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1: Oh, girl, final hour of the week on Fox Across America with your main man, Jimmy Failla. And we are bringing in this hour, Jenny Failla. They went out and they booked my wife on the show.
2: This sounds very gay.
1: Well, you want to know something? It is going to sound mildly heterosexual for once, because Jenny and I are going to talk about not only our courtship, but what it was like to be inside the White House Correspondents' Dinner when shots rang out this past Saturday, something we will undoubtedly be covering on tomorrow night's Fox News Saturday Night with Jimmy Failla. But long before we get there, we got some big radio to do here. 888-788-9910. The rules are the same every hour, every minute, every day and week, month and year of this show. You can be a Republican. You can be a Democrat. We don't care. Just don't be a bang as we roll on a big Friday episode. I would say pound for pound, this is probably the best radio show of the week in America.
2: He is so full of shit, this guy.
1: And I get that a lot. But I'm pumped to have Jenny on because I'm going to tell you guys some crazy stories that I haven't even gotten to tell her because we've been that busy. We went down to D.C. last Wednesday. We spent Thursday at the White House, got to hang out with the president. It was really insane. Okay, Friday, we were filming stuff with Jackie Heinrich and other White House personnel. Then I was on Martha McCallum. Then I was on Special Report with Brett Baer. Then I was on Waters World. Then I was somehow hanging out at the British Embassy with Emily Campagno. Next thing you know, it's Saturday. I'm getting ready to host a live TV show. We're going to meet the president, the entire cabinet.
2: Wrong.
1: And shooting broke out. And as you know, the rest is history, including my Saturday night show. But tomorrow night, we will show you some of the best moments of our trip to D.C. on Fox News Saturday night. Before we get there, as I said, I'm going to talk to Jenny about all the things I didn't get to because I haven't seen her. I have literally probably seen my wife a grand total of 3 hours in the last 10 days. And you guys think I'm kidding when I say, oh, I got to book my family so I can talk to them. That's the only way I talk to them is if I get them on the show. Sometimes TV and radio is like literally that demanding that you just don't see them. Like you're on the road for comedy 40 weeks a year. And I do bring them when I can. But there's other times where Lincoln has lacrosse games or he's at work or Jenny's doing God knows what with the landscaper. I kid. But the point is, a lot of times this show becomes its own little confessional. And in this hour, I have to talk to you about that. Because one of the things that happened this week that really like kind of crystallized the thesis, you know, when you have a good idea, right? You're like, I think it's a pretty good idea, but you kind of forget about it. And then somebody comes along and says, hey, I like that idea of yours you had that time. You go, this is the best idea in the world. Suddenly having that second source of validation really, really like drills down your conviction for an idea. Well, that happened to me today with one of my media theories. Okay. I was replaying this Chuck Todd clip. Chuck Todd, one of the media members who decided he's never going to a Trump event again because he doesn't feel safe. Thank you, Chuck Todd, for telling us you don't feel safe after Donald Trump just got shot at.
3: What an idiot.
1: It's the biggest problem the media has right now is that they're not here to tell you the story. They're here to be the story.
4: Journalism in this country is dead and buried.
1: It used to be what happened. Now it's what happened to me. Okay, some breaking news. We've got a shooting at the White House Correspondents' Dinner. Here's what happened to me. And you're like, wait, whoa. What about like the president, the vice president? Are they okay? What about the speech? Is that going to happen? No. More importantly, Chuck Todd has a take. And it's one of the reasons Meet the Press got canceled in its Chuck Todd installation is because people were so grossed out by the self-absorption and more importantly, the confirmation bias that corrupted all of the reporting. Chuck Todd was the guy, if you remember, when the Hunter Biden laptop came out, looked the camera in the eye and said, anyone reporting on this, I don't know how you sleep at night. Why? Because he was disgusted that this might harm the Democrat nominee. Not because it was fake. Our own director of national intelligence said it was real. Hunter Biden's living, breathing business partner said it was real. They testified under oath from penalty of perjury that it was real. Hunter Biden, oh, by the way, got arrested and federally charged because of the content on the laptop.
5: So I guess we have some issues.
1: No issues. Chuck Todd looked right in the camera and said, how dare you?
6: Instead of Roger Stone and WikiLeaks, it's Rudy Giuliani and some computer guy in Delaware. So this didn't work. So he'll try another planted story or another, you know, Russian, some other, you know, discredited Russian propaganda. And for those of you spreading misinformation, shame on you. Shame on you. I don't know how some of you sleep at night who are doing this for a living. on television.
1: Shame on you. I don't know how some of you sleep at night who are telling the truth to your viewers. Do you hear how disgusted he was? Because he knew the factual representation of the matter was going to hurt his cause. The biggest problem with the media, they think their opinion's the only opinion, and they think they're entitled to the world sharing their opinion. If you don't believe me, ask Joe Scarborough. Do you remember when they were getting ready to force Biden off the ticket because he didn't know what planet he was on anymore?
3: I am very willing to let the American public judge my physical and mental fitness.
1: Okay, but do you remember? They're like, we might have to invoke the 25th Amendment. We might have to drag him off the ticket. Now, obviously, that's going to help the Republicans win the election. So Joe Scarborough, disgusted by the idea, goes on TV and says, F you if you think Biden has a problem.
7: Start your tape right now because I'm about to tell you the truth. And F you if you can't handle the truth. This version of Biden, intellectually, analytically, is the best Biden ever. Not a close second. And I've known him for years. The Brzezinskis have known him for 50 years. If it weren't the truth, I wouldn't say it.
1: If it weren't the truth, I wouldn't say it. Straight clown stuff. But why? Because he's disgusted that it's not going his way. That's why Chuck Todd did that with the laptop. I don't know how some of you people sleep at night.
8: The media is a bunch of losers.
1: Seriously, really think about that. I don't know how you sleep at night telling the truth. Joe Scarborough, F you if you can't handle the truth, as he lies to your face. Here's the Chuck Todd clip that really crystallized my theory. Because you've heard me say this for about 6 years on the show. I'd go, you know, the problem with the media now is like, it's more important to be an influencer than it is to be a reporter. You want to trend more than you want to be right. And that's the biggest problem for journalism. Is if you want to be a standout journalist, you need to break stories. You need to reveal and uncover things that we didn't know about and shine a light on some type of corruption or some unknown entity. And we go, wow, that's some good reporting. You tracked it down. It's like being a detective. But nowadays, people get ahead in media by fitting in. They don't try to break stories. They just try to cover the prevailing narrative that suits the Democratic Party in the most creative ways. That's what you get awards now for. So it's like you're nominated for an award and you're competing against five people who covered the same story. It's just one guy decided to cover it with a meme. The other guy decided to cover it with a video. The other guy went and stood outside the lawmaker's house. Okay, but the reality is you're all taking the exact same position. There is no diversity of thought in media. You can talk about conservatives on the internet, yeah, and you can talk about Fox News on TV, but if you were to just break down the amount of outlets broadcasting in the world, 99% of them are liberal, and 99% of those outlets were funded by your tax dollars because of the NGOs that were running away with all kinds of subsidized propaganda before Elon Musk and Doge showed up. But when I say the media doesn't want to report the story, they want to be the story, it never really crystallized harder for me than it did after I was in a room where a guy tried to kill the president and Chuck Todd ran to the nearest camera and made it about him. Here it is, clip 29.
9: I'm not going to any more events where Trump's at him. I don't feel safe. Wherever Donald Trump
10: is, chaos follows him.
9: Chaos follows him. And you are less safe, right? If you decide to go into his orbit, you have become less safe. He does not care about your safety. He's not going to protect you if you go into his orbit because he's always going to protect himself first. He's more likely to throw you under the bus. He's more likely to have you be the target of Iranian assassins if you're John Bolton or Mike Pompeo. And he's going to pull any sort of federal support.
1: I mean, come on.
11: That is so embarrassing.
1: Okay, Donald Trump's going to make you less safe. The guy who presides over the lowest recorded murder rate in history. The guy sending extra National Guard troops into cities to make them safer. Something the Democrats fight, by the way. And they say this is a military invasion. The guy who wants ICE to deport convicted murderers and rapists who are in our country illegally. Something the Democrats fight. Chuck Schumer says Trump is making you less safe. Again, we're living in the death of shame. We know that. That's confirmed. But what he did here, and this is what goes on here now, okay, it's all a version of Twitter. If news breaks right now, aliens land in Central Park, everybody runs to Twitter to go, this is my unique take. Come check it out. Click like, click share, make me money, give me relevance. I happen to be a comedian. So if news breaks, I'm inclined to go try to find a joke about it if I'm around and I'm in the market to tweet. Okay, but what these guys do when news breaks is they don't try to track down the details. Chuck Todd did not spend the morning after the correspondence dinner finding out who radicalized the shooter or, you know, what his neighbors were like or, you know, how he got the gun. No, he just wanted to make it about him. I'll go with the angle of nobody's safe at a Trump event anymore. Guys, if nobody's safe at a Trump event, your concern should be that the president of the United States isn't safe.
10: Correcto mundo.
1: It shouldn't be you. It should be the president. If nobody's safe, that means he ain't safe. The guy's been shot in the head. If he didn't turn his ear, he'd be dead. There was a guy laying in wait on the fifth hole of his golf course. If an eagle-eyed Secret Service agent didn't fire at that guy, Trump would be dead. And to be clear, the nutbag who wanted to kill him had the shot. He just waited to Trump to get closer because he wanted to see it up close and personally.
12: It's people with a dirty mind that think like that.
1: It's garbage, human trash, radicalized by a lot of this Democrat rhetoric. Donald Trump just got shot at for a third time, and Chuck Todd wants to be the victim because that makes him the center of the story. But more importantly, that takes the empathy away from Trump. At a time when your president just got shot at a third time, he's on there going, what about me? Ain't nobody shooting at you, Chuck Todd. The only way you're going to be around a gun is if the ratings come out and your producer looks at him and shoots himself. Okay, but when it comes to the actual Trump and it comes to the actual president, I've been harping on this all day. And the reason I loved that hot mic moment that caught me lamenting the lack of security in the lobby, it's now been seen by a few hundred million people, is because I was one of the few folks in the room that was actively noticing things before it happened. Like, everybody jumped on Instagram after the shooting and was like, yeah, it seemed a little lax. What's up with that? But you know who said it on the front end? Me. Because I care. Okay, I'm new enough to media that I don't want to be the story. Do you know that it was my TV show, Fox News Saturday Night, that the shooting happened during? Do you know what I didn't do? I didn't go on TV at any point during my own show. We threw it to breaking news. I could have been standing there in a street in a rhinestone jacket going, it was bad. You had to see it. But that's not what I want to be known for. Okay, I'm trying to be a guy who contributes a good vibe to your life, a force multiplier of positive energy, but more importantly than anything, a guy who represents absolutely nothing to you journalistically. I just want to be your dirtbag comedy buddy. And it's so funny as your dirtbag comedy buddy that in moments like this, I look around the world and I look around the media and I go, wow, the dirtbag is actually the best guy here.
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0: there it is, Fox Across America. We got Jenny Fela in the on-deck circle. I got to catch up with my wife, you dirtbags. I'm off to Des Moines, Iowa tomorrow to do stand-up comedy. Jenny is going to Ohio to see her family. So there's a, this is a separate ways moment for me and Jenny. She'll be joining us in studio for a little chit-chat. I got to run to a TV set after this, so no hanky-panky for her. We'll be talking about everything related to the dinner. And, of course, the planned reschedule of the White House Correspondents' Dinner, because the president wants to go back to the Hilton, and he wants to do it all over again.
1: President Trump has oranges the size of beach balls.
0: You can play me John Kennedy clips to the end of time, and I always find them fun and funny. Josh cut that drop yesterday. I've probably played it 12 times. It's fine the last 2 days because I find it funny. But one of the things I was talking about with the media, especially as it pertains to the shooting, is every one of these idiots just can't inhabit a world where for 30 seconds there might be empathy for Donald Trump. Okay, if you remember, the first thing Trump did in the immediate aftermath of the shooting is he ran to the White House and he was like, we've got to come together. We had beautiful unity in that room. We need to build on that. We're not going to let this shooter ruin it for us. Well, Anna Navarro gets on TV the next day and says Trump pushed for a ballroom instead of unity. Here it is, clip 24.
2: You know, it's crazy to me that one of the first things Trump did after this was, and all of the people, his choir, is go push for a ballroom and use this instead of calling to our better angels and calling for unity, use it to call for the building of his ballroom. I just think school children have as much a right to have safe schools as politicians do to have a secure ballroom.
0: So that's Anna Navarro, who is, to be clear, not telling you the truth. Because we know he came and called for unity. Did he spoke at the White House? Okay, but why is she doing that? Because she doesn't want you to have an ounce of empathy for a man who's just been shot at for a third time. She's like, well, that might help him. That might make people vote for him. And I say this probably 7,000 times a week on this show, you guys. I am a ridiculous person. Ridiculous person. I look like I get paid in mozzarella sticks. Okay, but if the only goal you have politically is to beat the other party, you've ceased being an asset to this country, because the Constitution exists. We fought the British. We formed the system of government. We did. So voters in both parties could fight the government to maintain a minimal footprint in our rights and to make sure we're not working for them. They're working for us. We now live in a world wholeheartedly where we work for the government. Shut up, go to work, pay taxes, give them to us, we'll spend it on what I want. And don't you dare criticize us, because that might help the other party in the next election. Like Anna Navarro, people like her are the problem. Anyone in right-wing media who just goes, whatever happens today, I'm going to tell you it's the liberals' fault, they're the problem. Okay, it needs to be voters on the same team, because that's how it works. How many times have I said this? The Constitution is not drawn up to fight over who controls the government. The Constitution was drawn up to make sure the government doesn't control us. But the government has a larger and larger grip on society every time we let political parties and we let political preferences become the guiding light to things that happen. When the president of your country gets shot, that's really bad for you, no matter who you vote for. Really, really bad. It means he's less safe, which means you're less safe, which means society's less stable. It ain't good. Okay, that's why in the aftermath of the dinner, you know, people were going through it with a fine-tooth comb and finding a lot of interviews. The Caroline Levitt clip, you guys have all heard it. Josh, play this. Clip 41, this is Caroline Levitt. And she was obviously talking about personal comedy insults, but people ran with this. Clip 41.
3: He is ready to rumble. Uh-huh. I will tell you, this speech tonight will be classic Donald J. Trump. It'll be funny. It'll be entertaining. There will be some shots fired tonight in the room. So everyone should tune in. It's going to be really great. I'm looking forward to hearing it.
4: What the hell did you just say?
0: And she was obviously talking about personal insults, but people ran with it. Some people were like, oh, that means they were in on it. It's the Illuminati. Don't feel bad for Trump. His own government wants to kill him. And then other people were just like, how dare she say that? It's so insensitive. She's obviously talking about personal insults. It obviously happened before the shooting. But what do both of those things have in common? They're trying to deny you empathy for Donald Trump. Okay? They don't want you to look at him as a human being. okay? But no one is more keenly aware of his humanity than a guy who spent 20, 30 minutes with him in the Oval Office last week. I'm talking about myself. I am bringing on my wife in this very next segment. We will talk to Jenny Fallah about everything that happened at the dinner, and perhaps more importantly, a story I haven't told once this week, everything that happened in the Oval Office between me and President Trump. Don't go anywhere. Jenny Fallah.

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1: Hassan Piker is exactly the problem with our immigration system. He's born in the United States, raised mostly in Turkey, comes back to the United States. His entire existence is how to destroy America in every respect. He's welcome to the Democrat Party. He's the enemy of the state. He's the enemy of we the people. He praises Mao. He praises 9/11. He praises Hamas. He's a terror whisperer.
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3: Fox News, I'm Angelo Bavaro. President Trump defending U.S. military action against Iran, speaking to reporters outside Air Force One tonight.
4: If we left right now, it would take them 20 years to rebuild. But we're not leaving right now. We're going to do it so nobody has to go back in 2 years or 5 years.
3: The president also says he's reviewing a new Iranian proposal to end the war. Travelers still scrambling to get on new flights after Spirit Airlines' sudden shutdown, the company citing surging fuel prices due to the war in Iran. A golden finish at the Kentucky Derby.
5: Golden Temple and Serena Deville make history.
3: That call courtesy NBC. Golden Temple at 23-1 odds, edging out Renegade right at the wire. Cherie Duvall becomes the first female trainer to win the...
6: You ever see those ridiculous testosterone commercials? They talk to us like we're a bunch of idiots. 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

0: And we are closing the week in style because joining me now in studio, the third person I called after the shooting broke out at the White House Correspondents' Dinner. Jenny Fail is in the house. The crowd goes wild. Hey, hey, hey.
1: Hi.
0: Some people think I'm kidding. I obviously had to cancel the hooker.
1: Hey.
0: Jenny, come on, Jenny. For the record, I did call you first.
2: Yeah.
0: I texted, but you didn't care. You didn't even respond.
2: No, it didn't come in until like an hour later. So, because, you know, all of the craziness that was happening. So, I had my phone on me. It did not come through. And you're like, is your text? And then an hour after, I get the whole like, hey, something's happening. So I thought a second round of things was happening.
0: Oh, hell. Come on, Jenny. Can I at least get credit for being a halfway decent husband? A shooting breaks out at the White House Correspondents' Dinner. I am on the ground. I know I'm okay. So I immediately call you because I know two things are going to happen. One, it's going to hit the news and you're going to be like, oh my God, he's right there. Yeah. But two is everybody is going to like crash the Wi-Fi. Everybody's going to crash the phone server.
2: Yep.
0: So it was my very first thought when I heard pop, pop, pop, I picked up the phone. Just because I wanted to be ahead of that curve.
2: Yeah.
0: And then
2: once
0: I knew I was covered, then the hooker. You go, I'm stop it.
2: Such a dirtbag.
0: No, nobody wants to hear this, but I didn't bring you on for like a somber, serious talk. There were so many funny moments in the aftermath of that shooting. We may talk about it on TV tomorrow night because Kennedy and Gianno are on.
2: Yeah.
0: But it's kind of a squeamish thing for a live audience because they might be like, can I laugh at this?
2: Right.
0: I don't know.
2: But you know, like you do have to laugh through something like that.
0: Yeah,
2: otherwise, it gets too heavy. You have to be able to, you're not laughing at the actual situation, but you have to laugh at the peripheral.
0: No, they were just, they were real life moments that were undeniably funny. I think you've heard me say this. There was a man with a very effeminate accent who goes, I'm so nervous, I can't breathe. And a woman goes, you can't breathe. I'm in two pairs of Spanx, honey.
2: Wait, you had me on speakerphone?
0: Bang! And I told you Lydia Moynihan had one of the funniest moments of my showbiz career is people were frantically running up to TV producers demanding to get put on TV.
2: Okay.
0: Okay, but the TV area was shut down.
2: Right, because it was in the line of...
0: It happened on the red carpet.
2: Yeah.
0: So understand, guys, every network broadcasting from the Correspondents' Dinner is in the same basically setup area on the red carpet.
2: Mm-hmm.
0: And that's where I was going to be doing my show live from 9 to midnight. But ostensibly, I'm the only guy set up there to go live for the next 3 hours, but everybody else had been set up for the red carpet.
2: Yeah.
0: So, as you'd imagine, with all of these TV divas in a room like that and something so dramatic breaking out,
2: right,
0: everybody wants to be the face of the live coverage.
2: Right. So also, they're in gowns. They're looking their very best. Yeah.
0: Literally hundreds of glammed up, gaunt TV personalities who haven't eaten because, I don't know, that's a thing. And they're all like screaming in every different direction to grab a producer and get put on camera. And I'm just sitting there watching it, just trying to process the totality of all this self-absorption. Because it's the aftermath of a shooting. And I want to be very clear.
2: Yeah.
0: I don't doubt some of this was journalism, but a lot of it was, wow, there's going to be 50 million people watching. I better get on TV.
2: Yeah.
0: Now, my first instinct as a comedian is I actually don't want to be on TV.
2: No.
0: I'm done for the night. I'm like, I don't want to be seen in this light in my rhinestone jacket, being serious.
2: My whole
0: entree to people is I'm goofy, and that's when I come on.
2: Yeah.
0: So in any event, as everyone's screaming back and forth at 100 different producers, and I actually just start laughing to myself listening to it, Lydia Moynihan comes on out of nowhere and goes, I was booked on your show at 10:30. Is there any way you could like move me up? And I was like, she knew what I had just witnessed.
2: Yeah.
0: And I laughed so hard. And then we just sat there as friends and looked around at all the screaming TV people. It was funny.
2: Oh, man.
0: Then Kennedy came over and I forget what we talked about, but it was funny. She'll remember it on TV. I'm not, censoring. I truly don't remember.
2: Yeah.
0: But I was talking to Kennedy for a little while. And then, obviously they made an announcement that the dinner was going to go on at first because Trump wanted to go on.
2: Yeah. Yeah.
0: And in all of this insanity, you've got 3,000 people in and out of this ballroom. They can't go anywhere, but they're all trying to make sense of it, get on TV, call their families, do all the stuff you might do. And at first they said, Trump's coming back out. And then the Secret Service was like, no, you can't do that.
2: Right.
0: At which point the same president of the Correspondents' Center came back out and was like, actually, this thing is canceled. And that's when you saw all those viral videos of people pocketing wine. Everybody took every bottle of wine in that room. But again, okay, two things. If you are showing up to the media event of the year, the president's there, the press is there, it's unprecedented, he's never been there, this is the Super Bowl of television.
2: Yeah.
0: Okay, number one, you're probably pretty lubed up going in, which everybody was, pretty drunk. But number two, you did just survive a shooting.
2: Yeah, listen, I've never been in that position, so I can't really judge.
0: Yeah.
2: I can't say that I might not have grabbed bottles of gum.
0: Of course you would have.
2: Because it's already paid for. It's not like they went to a store and looted.
0: Yes.
2: These were already meant for them to be consumed. Uh-huh. So there is a difference in that and like just stealing, you know?
0: Yeah. That's what I mean. So everybody judging him. Jenny Fail is in studio. Everybody judging him. Like, oh, they went and grabbed the liquor after all of that stuff, you know? I was like, no, of course they grabbed the liquor.
2: Yeah, yeah.
0: If I had the presence of mind, I would have been drinking out of the bottle on camera.
2: Yeah.
0: But I wasn't thinking. I called you and I was trying to find my producers because we had a live show.
2: Yeah.
0: So as you know, we were supposed to go live at 9. At about 8:52, I got in touch with Jenna, our senior producer, and I was like, I'm going to try to get up to the camera. I opened the door to the ballroom. There were legitimately 100 guns pointed at us, yelling, get on the ground, you know, because they weren't sure if you were a terrorist.
2: Right, right.
0: Move, whatever
2: the
0: hell.
2: Get back out there. Yeah.
0: And that's when the three Guatemalan waitresses started crying and wound up in my arms.
2: That's so nice, though.
0: Three tiny little women in my arms. Yeah. It was so sweet.
2: I'm glad you were there to, like, you know, be nice to them, because that's very scary. And if you don't know anybody around, and everybody's, like you said, everybody's like very concerned with getting themselves on TV and stuff. Like, no one's actually being like human, understanding how scary that was.
0: The scramble to cameras. And again, I know there are legitimate journalists.
2: Yeah. You got
0: to. And they're breaking news people, and they need to be on camera. Like, Peter Ducey's the guy they're going to go to in that situation.
2: Yeah.
0: Peter Ducey makes sense.
2: Yeah. Totally.
0: But when I see a third stringer from CNN clotheslining a producer.
2: Yeah, to get on the air, I'm like,
0: oh, this is a glam shot right here.
2: We all know who the A-team is supposed to be in breaking news, and anyone else, sit down.
0: All right, come on,
2: get some wine and sit back down.
0: Yeah, it's like me screaming at a producer.
2: Yeah, like, get me
0: Someone's
2: on right
0: been
2: now.
0: Shocked. I have a community college degree. I should be on camera.
2: You know what this show needs? Some Jimmy Fallon.
0: Good for you. We're talking to Jenny Fallon. So that part rocked me. And then the other part that got me, I'm just taking everybody inside my experience. I haven't gotten to talk about this, and I surely haven't enough this week. I've talked about other things, hot mics, Caroline Leavitt shots fired, all that funny stuff. And we're going to play all that stuff tomorrow night on TV.
2: Yeah.
0: But my experience with Vic and Max. So me, Vic, and Max, they were the team that came on the road with me to produce this TV show.
2: Yeah.
0: Okay, we have a home team that's going to run the control room at Fox, which is Jen and Leo and Annie and Rebecca. And, of course, there's other helpers from other teams that are going to be in the control room Saturday night to broadcast this live show.
2: Yep.
0: We're going to do like 10 million viewers. It's the biggest show of my career until it doesn't happen. But that's new. Who cares? None of it even matters. But the point is, Vic and Max were the ones who got to go to D.C. because they serve specific purposes. Max is the field producer, so he produces things that happen when you're outside the studio.
2: Yep.
0: Vic is the executive producer, so he's going to be present for anything top level.
2: Yep.
0: So we had, as you know, a magical week where we get down there, we go to the White House, we hang out with the president. We're filming videos for Secret Service agents because they like the show. We hang out with the vice president. We hang out with everybody. Secretary of State. It's amazing. Caroline Leavitt, you know, just the best. She's out on maternity leave. And I think it's cool that if they have a son, they're naming it Jimmy, but it goes too far. I'm kidding. Shout out to her and Nick. I saw her husband, Nick, on the red carpet. Great, great, great, great guy. But anyway, we're in the midst of what is just a magical run. We're at the British Embassy. Pretty rad, and all the Brits know us and watch the show. Pretty rad. We go to the UTA party, which is just scantily clad starlets trying to bang their way onto TV. I can't stay because I need to save my voice. I can't go to loud parties because if I yell, I'm not going to have a voice Saturday night. So I left Vic and Max at the party of the century. And you know, Max is such a skirt chasing dirtbag.
2: Oh, he is not. You leave him alone.
0: Well, he definitely likes the scenery. Give him that. And which I leave them at that party, but they're in the midst of just an absolute magical run. And of course, we tape the red carpet, and the red carpet is just on fire because we've like really built up to this, and it's just going to be the best thing I've ever done in media, and I can't wait to do it. And we go live at 9, and my whole body is calibrated to this. You know what I'm saying? And by 9:12, I was in my hotel room eating a Jimmy John sandwich, and they were barricaded outside the hotel. It was the most surreal experience of my life because they were in the lobby where the shooting was.
2: Yeah.
0: So everyone got evacuated from the lobby and thrown across
2: outside,
0: the street.
2: Yeah.
0: I was trapped in the ballroom. So when they finally let us out of the ballroom, I could only go to my room. I wasn't hanging out in the lobby if the shooter was a hotel guest.
1: Yeah.
0: They couldn't get back into the room. So, like, we kind of just went our separate ways. And I was watching live coverage of Fox News Saturday Night with Jimmy Fallon, but I wasn't on it.
1: Yeah.
0: I was eating a Jimmy John's sandwich four floors below the shooter. Bizarre, Jenny. And I called you, and I talked to Sean Hannity, and, that's what we did. I was talking to Hannity about it, and he was calling on and off TV. And I was just sitting there in my pajamas. It was the most bizarre week of my life. But the most key factoid that has not been revealed is what Jenny and I are going to cover when we come back. And it's not about the sexual position she asked for. I'm kidding.
1: Oh, my goodness.
0: We're married 20 years. Would you stop?
1: That's not happening.
0: Come on. Are you kidding me? More with Jenny Fallon after this.
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0: Across America with Jimmy Fallon. We are in the bottom of the ninth, and I brought on Jenny Fallon to help me close out the week in style. We wanted Lincoln, but we can't afford him after Trump complimented him in the Oval Office. I showed him the video of Trump calling him a good boy.
1: Yeah.
0: Like, where do you go from there?
1: I know. There's really...
0: the idea, guys, and this is the thing I was saving for the end of the show this week that I really wanted to give you guys some insight into, is yes, I was alone, which is so bizarre to wrap your head around.
1: Yeah.
0: There is a world where Jimmy Fallon and Donald Trump were alone in the Oval Office talking about comedy. And it's like hard to imagine it's true, having even been a part of it, you know?
1: Yeah.
0: But the idea that a guy was sitting there praising Lincoln, your son, total package, great looking kid, really funny. What's his name? Lincoln? And he's sitting at Lincoln's desk.
1: Yeah.
0: It is Abe Lincoln's desk.
1: Right.
0: And he's talking about a kid possibly named after Abe Lincoln.
1: Yeah.
0: Okay. I mean, the truth is, we were in the city when Lincoln was born, and we just didn't want him to get beat up at an all-black high school.
1: Stop.
0: So we're like, well, name him Lincoln. You can't get mad at Lincoln. You know what I mean? What are they going to do? But it was so surreal. And then he said, you know, your wife is really beautiful. And then to the room, it was so funny. He goes, no, his wife is really beautiful. I don't mean like Kim Kardashian with the big ass. Ugh. And he did that with his arms. It was so freaking funny. And, you know, for everybody listening, because a lot of people consider this the only, like, I guess they want to call it a conservative show they can tolerate. It's not a conservative show. It's an American show. I don't care. You vote or say it every day. I lean to the right, but we're not trying to recruit people on the show. We're just trying to give you, like, a human take on world events. And the most human take I can give you on Donald Trump is he is by default funny.
1: Yeah.
0: You know, it's a thing, and you know this from hanging out with me and to some extent yourself. When you are on TV a lot, you meet a lot of people who know you, and it sort of becomes its own little template for how it's going to go. Mm-hmm. You know what I'm saying? Mm-hmm. Everybody we meet, we're like, oh, I love you. Like, oh, you're a Fox guy. We say hello. We talk about Fox, talk about where they're from. There's usually some kind of an inside joke. So you can tell in meeting Trump, he has met so many freaking people over the years, and it's such a big deal to meet him that he kind of has a system to put everyone at ease and make it fun.
1: Yeah.
0: And he talks to people the way you might say I talk to people. I've never met a person, even if it's like a super fan that's like crying and freaking out, I never meet a person who feels like we're not equal by the time we're done talking.
1: Right, because of course we are.
0: I know, I mean, that's just reality. It's just reality. You know, we are, I always say this, like, I'm the most flawed person in this conversation right now. You're close. I mean, you're right there with me. But I'm saying, comparative to our audience, there is literally no moral or intellectual high ground we could claim over anyone in this audience.
1: No one.
0: And I don't doubt Trump feels the same way about himself, given some of the shenanigans he's pulled over the years. But when you meet him and you are alone with him, he is a very engaging, look you in the eye, joke, joke, joke, joke, joke kind of guy.
1: Mm-hmm.
0: He makes substantive points along the way. You know, the funny thing he said to me about the media is like, did you see that? Do you believe these people? They said I'm losing the war. I go, yeah, somebody should wake up the Ayatollah and tell him. He goes, that's good. You know, it's just funny. He's just funny. Like, he has a brain, and it's very instant because he's very witty. And of course, I told you the funniest thing he said to me was about the media. Yeah. You know, he always says the media sucks, you guys. But when he says it to you after they leave, it carries this other level of confidence that makes it so funny. He goes, these people are terrible. That's what he said about the media as they're walking out. But just to me, they're walking out with their backs to us because these people are terrible. Worst people who've ever lived.
1: I mean, how could you not feel that way as Donald Trump? All the stuff that gets said about him that's so not, like, not true and twisted. And
0: what sucks is that the thing you don't really see on the news, sometimes you'll catch it. You'll see a journalist asking him a question, and it's a loaded question.
1: Yeah.
0: Like, you're like a fascist dictator from hell. What's the midterms looking like?
1: Yeah.
0: You know what I mean? So you can see these people. There were two people in the press pool that day. I wish I

0: hiding things. Yeah. Going here, we're doing this. This is great, great, great, great, great. But if you feel the opposite way about somebody, it's the same.
1: That's what you pick up on.
0: So if you have to report, you're going to report your emotions.
1: Uh-huh.
0: And you can see it on people.
1: Yeah.
0: And I could just as soon tell you it's why you're not supposed to get too close to politicians, because you want to cover them objectively.
1: Yes, yeah.
0: And that's the one thing that gives me hope as a comedian about him, is he actually likes being made fun of. Like, he didn't care. Like,
1: yeah.
0: We were annihilated.
1: Like, bring it on.
0: Yeah, it was great. It was great. Because we talked about how he tweeted about the show. I'm like, you have sold me a lot of tickets. Do I owe you royalties? You know, all of that stuff. And yeah. then I had to hit him with the old, but, you know, the problem is I got to dumb it down because they voted for you. And he's like, you know, he laughs. You could go right at the guy.
1: Yeah.
0: And he deserves a lot of credit for that. And as a comic, if you're smart, that's what you should be doing. No matter who is in office, no matter, you know, how you vote, you should always be voting in favor of the joke.
1: Mm-hmm.
0: It's the only thing Jimmy Kimmel's really getting wrong is that, like, you know, the fact that he's just so relentlessly going after Trump, it's because he knows it's his lane and it's making him more visible.
1: Yeah.
0: Because the White House is going back at him.
1: Mm-hmm.
0: The White House stopped mentioning Jimmy Kimmel, he'd probably have 800,000 viewers a month from now.
1: Yeah.
0: And they
1: yeah.
0: would actually fire him. And it wouldn't be for any of this stuff.
1: Mm-hmm.
0: You know, they don't want to fire him because they don't want it to look ideological or like they're caving to the White House.
1: Right.
0: I mean, if they were going to fire him, it should just be because he's setting back late night.
1: Yeah.
0: But I'm not, you know, I'm not here calling for anybody's job. I just want things to be done with a bigger eye on comedy.
1: Mm-hmm.
0: You know this. I do a job tomorrow night that is the only thing that's ever mattered to me since I was in fifth grade. Probably younger than that if I thought about it. And I just can't ever imagine being lucky enough to get one of these and using it for something other than what it is.
1: Right, to be funny.
0: Yes, that's what I mean.
1: Yeah.
0: So it's like using this to go against the president, like to me, this is like, it's like you might as well be using it to charge people to get in even though the tickets are free.
1: Right.
0: Like the type of scandal that would get you fired, the, you know, the immoral thing, you know?
1: Yeah, yeah.
0: And like, gah, it just grosses me out.
1: Mm-hmm.
0: So I don't know. I'm happy I still have that going for me. I hope to get successful enough someday that I can go the Jimmy Kimmel route. $30 million a year, tank your reputation, but they still let you host the Oscars.
1: Yeah.
0: You know what I mean? It's not a bad consolation prize. That's why I also don't root against people at that level, Jenny, because it's like, they're going to be fun.
1: Yeah.
0: Jimmy Kimmel is on a yacht with Magic Johnson every time I log on to Instagram on Saturday. So assuming there's no orgy, he's going to be okay. Jenny Fallon, happy Friday.
1: Happy Friday.
0: Are you coming to the show tomorrow night?
1: I think so.
0: Jenny!
1: That's the plan.
0: That's a big, you don't normally come if you're not on the show. You've become a bit of a diva.
1: What?
0: I kid. Jenny comes to most of the shows because she has to make sure my mom doesn't walk through any live shots.
1: I'm there as secondary bodyguard. Because the guys don't want to have to actually tackle her. They let me do that first.
0: It's my mom. But you know her, you love her, Jenny Fallon. Happy Friday, everybody. I'll see you all over the TV tomorrow night. And if you're going to be in Des Moines at Hoyt Sherman Place, get your tickets, foxsportsamerica.com. Jenny Fallon, everybody.
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8: News, I'm Daria Albinger. Golden Tempo won the Kentucky Derby at 23-1 odds. Sherry DeVoe, the first female trainer to win the Run for the Roses, up next the Preakness. A shock for passengers with tickets on Spirit Airlines after the budget carrier abruptly went out of business. This one was stranded at Atlanta's Hartsfield-Jackson International Airport.
9: We had to book new flights with a different airline. It's just been us here with three kids, 2 5-year-olds and 11-month-old, and we've just been in the airport all night. First, they told us that they were going to give us hotels, Uber, and food vouchers, but then they canceled and said that they couldn't give it to us, so we've just been sitting here all night.
8: Thousands of employees are also out of work. United and airliners are setting up dedicated portals to help as many of them as possible find jobs. America's listening.
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4: From the text line, I hope, this one's from New Mexico, I hope that was just a leading question about nuclear-powered vessels. The USS Nautilus was operational as of the mid-1950s. Carriers were powered by reactors beginning in the 60s. Yes, I did know that we had nuclear submarines in the United States Navy. What I didn't know is that we had 92 reactors around the country. I didn't know that. And I didn't know that Chicago was powered basically all by nuclear. And the only place that wasn't was Naperville, Illinois. I did not know that. That was kind of interesting. And yeah, it's an interesting thing. I don't know if that was interesting. I know it's clean. I know it's clean energy. And I know a lot of people, you know, they don't want data centers in their backyard. I wonder what they'd think about nuclear, but you got 92 of them out there already. You got a lot more data centers out there, and people don't want any more data centers out there. But anyway, Grace Vanderhey. Don't forget, we turn this hour and every hour into a podcast where all fine podcasts are housed. Just search for America at Night, follow, and it'll get sent straight to your device every single time Alex sends it up there. Our executive director,
0: You ever see those ridiculous testosterone commercials? They talk to us like we're a bunch of idiots. You know, you've seen them. 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
17: A new proposal from Iran. I'm Daria Albinger, Fox News. President Trump is

0: Can I go? I'm going to go. I grew up in we spent summers at Gilgo every single day. Uncle Charlie and the gang would take us to Gilgo Beach, and we'd go there, and we'd go to Gilgo, and we'd have a hamburger in the beginning of the day, and we'd go swimming all day and go body surfing in the Atlantic Ocean and go home every single day. Gilgo Beach was our basically our backyard all summer long. So this topic is hits close to home, and tragic that it took all these many years and all the bumbling and all the mistakes and all the egos getting involved with all of this. They could have caught this guy years earlier, but they didn't, and now they finally have. But once the FBI got involved and they got some competent people in there, it didn't take too long for them to track down the guy. But what a horrible, horrible story. Stay right there. We can talk about it in the third hour of Open Phones if you want. Next hour, we're going to talk to Saturday Night Live alum Rob Schneider and Hollywood exec for a day. It's Friday night. Thanks for staying up late with us. 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Just search.
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5: Check it out. I'm Chris DeMeo, Fox News. President Trump says he's reviewing a new Iranian proposal to end the war. He gave the update while boarding Air Force One tonight as the ongoing U.S. blockade of the Strait of Hormuz continues.
6: President Trump, sounding very skeptical, says he's not sending any negotiating teams to Pakistan anytime soon. Now, Trump says the blockade will remain until Iran makes nuclear concessions and reopens the strait. He's also threatened to resume airstrikes and end the ceasefire. The Pentagon says the U.S. blockade has cost Iran about $5 billion in oil revenue. Storage tanks are filling up. Oil production could cease in the coming weeks. Now, Iran has been here before. Their oil production fell sharply from 20. 20-

0: I'm McGraw-Milhaven, broadcasting from Missouri and talking to the country. 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
5: Chris DeMeo. President Trump says the U.S. is cutting troops in Germany.
6: We're going to cut way down, and we're cutting a lot further than 5,000.
5: This comes about 2 months after the president met with German Chancellor Friedrich Merz as he continues the feud with the NATO allies' leadership over the war against Iran. A long shot comes in at the Kentucky Derby.
7: Golden Tempo! Golden Tempo! And Serena DeVoe make history in the Kentucky Derby over Renegade in a final time of 2:02.27 seconds.
5: Courtesy NBC, Golden Tempo went off at 23-1 odds. Sherry DeVoe becomes the first woman to train the winner of the Derby. Two members of Mexican President Claudia Sheinbaum's party and eight other politicians are being charged in the U.S. with drug trafficking.
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11: For years, scientists have been studying the association between depression and dementia. As you might expect, the relationship is complicated. But there's this new study out of the UK which found it's not just broad strokes. There are six symptoms of depression that are especially correlated with dementia risk years later. Number one, losing confidence in yourself. Two, not being able to face up to your problems. Three, not feeling warmth or affection from other people. Four, feeling nervous and anxious all the time. Five, not being satisfied with the way tasks are carried out. And finally, six, difficulty concentrating. What we could be seeing here is the impact of people becoming less social, or that certain changes in the brain lead to both depression and dementia. But dementia takes longer to manifest. If you notice these symptoms, talk to your doctor about it. I'm Dr. Sanjay Gupta, helping you live a better life.
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0: 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He'll tell you who's coming up on the show each and every night. Stay right there. Open.
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5: A better life with Dr. Sanjay Gupta.
6: The risk of stroke goes up for all of us as we age, but for women, the risk really amplifies after menopause. In fact, 1 in 5 women in the United States between the ages of 55 and 75 will have a stroke. But according to a new study carried out by researchers in California, adhering to the Mediterranean diet can significantly lower that risk. One expert said, "We continue to see study after study showing that a predominantly plant-based diet improves all sorts of different outcomes. Now, with this diet in particular, you've seen it lower the risk of certain types of cancer, diabetes, depression, dementia, even gum disease. Now, as a reminder, the Mediterranean diet prioritizes eating vegetables, fruits, beans, olive oil, nuts and fish, and limiting meat and dairy. I'm Dr. Sanjay Gupta, helping you live a better life."
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3: Iran's new proposal. I'm Deborah Valentine, Fox News. President Trump says the administration is reviewing another proposal from Iran aimed at ending the U.S.-Israel conflict with Tehran. Fox's Chanley Painter has the latest.
4: Iran is signaling it's preparing for renewed conflict with the U.S., even as President Trump is reviewing a new proposal from Tehran to end the war. Trump, though, says the offer is unlikely to be accepted. He's repeatedly stressed a deal must guarantee Iran must never get a nuclear weapon and that the Strait of Hormuz is fully reopened. Until then, he says the U.S. blockade on Iran will stay in place. Meantime, Iran's parliament is poised to pass new restrictions on which ships can pass through the vital waterway. In Washington, the Trump administration is pushing back on the 60-day war powers deadline, arguing fighting ended with last month's ceasefire. Critics say the clock did not stop and still hit the mark Friday.
3: The proposal comes as President Trump is fast-tracking over $9 billion in weapons sales to Middle East allies. The Pentagon says the U.S. will draw down 5,000 U.S. troops from Germany, but President Trump said late Saturday he wants to withdraw even more troops. Two top Republican lawmakers are raising concerns.
5: Senate Armed Services Chairman Roger Wicker and House Armed Services Chairman Mike Rogers warned the move to withdraw U.S. troops from Germany could weaken NATO. They also worry it would send the wrong signal to Russian President Vladimir Putin. In a statement, the lawmakers say reducing America's military presence in Europe too soon could undermine deterrence, especially before allies can fully build up their own military capabilities. Instead of withdrawing troops, the lawmakers suggest moving American forces further east to strengthen NATO's front lines. The president has been threatening to withdraw troops from NATO countries that did not cooperate in the military action against Iran.
3: Fox's Angelo Bavaro, America's listening to Fox News.
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3: A man driving an explosive-filled vehicle crashed into an athletic club in Portland, Oregon, Saturday morning. The vehicle erupting into flames. The man was killed. Portland Police Chief Bob Day on scene.
9: High levels of explosives and concern around fire and damage certainly warranted that early response. But we can assure both the members of Goose Hollow, this community, the Timbers organization, Thorns, and greater Portland area that we feel like we've

0: A UFC fight is being planned on the South Lawn of the White House next month. The event, called UFC Freedom 250, to celebrate America's 250th anniversary. It'll take place on June 14th, which is also President Trump's 80th birthday. UFC CEO Dana White says it'll be the most historic sporting event of all time.
1: Not just for people in America. You know, the UFC is a global sport. People from all over the world are going to be interested in seeing this event. It's a one-of-one amazing opportunity, and especially when you look at where we came from as a sport 25 years ago to now be on the South Lawn of the White House is amazing.
0: White on Fox's My View with Lara Trump. The event will feature.
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6: Welcome to another edition of Caring for KC. My name is Darren Story. You're listening to us on all of our Cumulus stations across the metropolitan area. It's my pleasure to have on the program Nate Bucati. Now, you've heard that name. You listened to him on Sports Talk Radio here in Kansas City for decades. You also heard him on the Jayhawk Sports Network for many years, Sporting KC commentator. And now you can hear him on Apple TV, MLS coverage, as well as Fox Soccer commentator. Excuse me. And he is on the show to talk about his new book. He's now an author, Perfect Pitch, How Kansas City Became the Heart of American Soccer. Nate, welcome to the show. How are you?
8: Hey, Darren, it's you and I go back a few years, man. It's great to it's great to talk to you again. Great to hear your voice. How you doing?
6: I'm doing good, man. I'm doing good. So, Nate, first of all, I want to go back in time. I remember when Lamar Hunt said he was bringing soccer to Kansas City and the MLS was happening. And I don't know how old you were. I think I was probably in my mid, maybe early 30s or something like that. That was the mid-90s, right? Yep. Did you have any idea what would happen to this sport going looking back then? Could you have fathomed the popularity, the fandom that now is Kansas City and being literally the heart of soccer in America?
8: I think the only person who could have back then was Lamar Hunt himself, Darren. You know, the kind of guy that was enough of a dreamer to start the foolish club in the first place, right, with the AFL. It was even more of a foolish proposition, honestly, to try to get soccer to work. And you have to remember, this was the second league that Lamar Hunt was a part of because he was a part of the NASL, yeah, which had failed, and he still didn't want to give up on it. There's a great story in the book, which everybody I hope will read, about why Lamar Hunt fell in love with soccer. He didn't know anything about soccer growing up. He fell in love with soccer the same year he decided to move the Chiefs to Kansas City, by the way.
6: Wow.
8: And if you got a second, I'll tell you.
6: Tell me.
8: This is 1963. He is realizing that now that the Cowboys are in Dallas, he's got a problem on his hands and he's going to need to move the Chiefs. So he comes to Kansas City, has a press conference with Mayor Bartle to talk about the possibility of moving the Texans to Kansas City. And a few weeks later, he gets on a plane and he flies to Dublin, Ireland to visit a girl. He'd just been through a divorce and he had a crush on a gal named Norma Noble, who ended up becoming his wife for the rest of his life. She was a school teacher doing a fellowship program in Ireland. So he went to visit her and he wanted to see if she could handle the fact that all he ever wanted to do was go to sporting events wherever he went. He just liked a good game. He liked a good atmosphere. He liked the pomp and circumstance of a game. So let's go check out a soccer game. And they had so much fun. He realized she's the one. And he realized this is the most popular sport in the world for a reason. And we got to bring it to America. So how interesting is that? If those two things don't happen in the same year, moving the Chiefs to Kansas City and falling in love with the international game, there's no way soccer's in Kansas City today. And it might not even be in America, because if it's not for Lamar Hunt, the sport might not even exist in this country right now on the level that it does. So he might have been the only person, to answer your question, Darren, that could have seen it. I was a sophomore in college. You look way better than me for being a couple years older than me. Good for you. I was a sophomore in college, and the biggest thing I remember about it was just all my classmates making fun of the name, the Wiz.
6: The Wiz, right.
8: We got a team called the Wiz. I was excited, but no, if you had told me back then that in 30 years' time, the world would be coming to your hometown and the biggest countries in the world would be deciding to base camp in your hometown because the soccer facilities are the best in the country, I don't know what I would have thought.
6: We're on with Nate Bucati. He is the author of a new book coming out, Pitch Perfect, How Kansas City Became the Heart of American Soccer. So, Nate, how long ago did you come up or was inspired to write this book?
8: It was April 4th of this past year.
6: That's so very specific.
8: Yeah, and the reason I know that is because my co-author, Rustin Dodd, who is actually a writer, you know, this is my first foray into this. I like to write, but I've never written a book before. And Rustin is not only a published author, he's written a good book about the history of Kansas City and Patrick Mahomes that people should check out. And he's a friend. And so I had this idea while I was on a plane flying around doing MLS stuff that, you know, somebody should really chronicle the unique and rich history of soccer in Kansas City for all these people that are about to come experience Kansas City for the first time. And let's be honest, the people that are coming to visit, they don't know anything about Kansas City, right? I mean, we're used to that. When people come to Kansas City, they're always surprised. And I want people to know that this town is full of surprises and it's got a lot more to offer than they realize, even when it comes to the place that it has in soccer history. And I would point out that I think it's probably the most important soccer history in the country and one of the most interesting soccer histories in the world. And people would be surprised if you tell them that. So I thought about this and I thought, well, I need to have this book out in about a year's time because I want it to be out before the World Cup. So I got to find somebody that can write it with me. So on April 4th, that same day, I texted Rustin Dodd and I said, hey, I got this idea. What do you think? And he wrote back. I remember exactly what he wrote back. It's a terrific idea. It's a super fast timeline. people don't usually write a book in less than a year. But maybe we can get it done. And so from that point on, I started working my tail off. It basically, Rustin's attitude was, if you can get a publishing deal, then I'll help you write it. Wow. And I think he even told me that his attitude was, yeah, we'll see if that happens. So I just got busy working and just had faith I was going to get a publishing deal done. And I got turned down by several publishers because the timeline was too short or the book was too regional or whatever. But I just kept believing it was going to get done. And so I did about 70 interviews in that time frame while I was still trying to work on a publishing deal. Once it came together, I got with Russ and I said, look, I've got all these interviews. I got all my notes. Let's get going. And he really helped me crank it out after that in a span of about 3 months of writing. And here it is. So now it hit the presses last week. So it'll be available to you can buy it on pre-order now, which to your audience, I would implore them to please pre-order it because that helps us get it distributed out to bookstores because bookstores will look at the pre-orders and say, hey, this book is popular. It has demand. We need to buy these books. But it will come out on May 26th. So, yeah, it was just over a year from the idea to actually hitting the bookshelves and bookstores a little bit over a year.
6: You know, Nate, this is just as an incredible story as Mr. Hunt's story about falling in love with soccer, a book in a year. Is there ever do you ever have something, I can't believe I left that out, or I wish I had put that in? Did you have those moments after you were done?
8: Too many to count, Darren. I mean, honestly, there were, yes. the book's only about 190 pages. We wanted to keep it short for a couple reasons. Number one, we were on a time crunch, but more importantly, we want people to not be intimidated by this book. You know, like when somebody's coming through the airport and they see it, if you're an English traveler, whatever, we don't want you to go, oh gosh, it's a 400 page novel. I'm not going to read that. We wanted it to look approachable because, hey, while I'm in town, you know, watching the World Cup, you can knock this thing out in a couple days if you want to.
6: Yeah.
8: In one day, if you really wanted to. But so it's a shorter book, which also though meant that a lot of stuff didn't make it into the book. A lot of the interviews I did never got put to use. And every time I did an interview, Darren, the best part about it, this is not my last book. I'll tell you that much. I enjoyed the process so much, whether I sell a million copies or sell one. I've gotten so much out of it. I've developed relationships with people.
6: Yeah.
8: I've connected with people that I've always wanted to, or some people I didn't even know I wanted to. I've learned so much about my hometown. I've always loved Kansas City, and I'm a person who feels like I look, I grew up in Wyandotte County. I spent time in Johnson County. I spent time in Kansas City, Missouri. I love this town. And the more I travel around the country for my job, the more I appreciate the good and bad things about my hometown. But this was really like an exploration. This was like sitting down on the couch with a therapist every week and really drilling down into what is my hometown all about? Why do I love it? What am I maybe disappointed about? What do I think of this town? What do I want people to know about it? And that was a really enriching experience. But every time I walked out of an interview, I came away with five new people that I felt like I needed to talk to. You know, because you interview somebody, they said, well, you got to talk to this guy because he's the one that did this.
9: Right.
8: You know, and so many things that didn't make the book that deserved to because of time and because of space.
6: Well, sounds like volume two is coming somewhere soon. We're on with Nate Bucati. He is the co-author of Pitch Perfect, How Kansas City Became the Heart of American Soccer. And what did you learn about that question? I'm putting it in how Kansas City became the heart of American soccer. How did it happen in your surmise?
8: The simplest answer is one word that's in that title, heart.
6: Mm.
8: You know, that's what Kansas City's all about, Darren. You know that. I mean, that's the point of your show, probably, you know, is the heart of Kansas. This is a town about heart, right?
6: Yep.
8: And when we're at our best, it's that collective spirit of Kansas City that moves mountains, that gets things done that don't happen in other cities. And that was there were several recurring themes that became apparent to me as I was interviewing people for the book. The thing I started every interview with was, how did this happen? Why did this happen? And I got all kinds of answers, from investment to vision to we just wanted it more. That was a big one. My favorite answer that I got was from Sam McDowell of the Kansas City Star, who said to me, well, I think that when Kansas City decided that it wanted the World Cup, they got all Kansas City about it. and you know, I love that line because, you know, I saw the look on your face is as soon as somebody says that, you know exactly what they mean. If you're from this town, you know what that means.
6: Yep.
8: And I think the reason so I'd like to say this too to your audience. If you're not this book is not marketed to soccer fans.
6: No.
8: Soccer fans are going to read the book, but a lot of them already know a lot of this history. This is marketed to you. If you're sitting here in town and you're going, okay, I'm hearing that the biggest event in the world is coming to my hometown. Why should I care? What does it mean to me? Why should I be happy about it? I think this is the book for you, because if you love you some Kansas City, this is a perfect Kansas City story. There's so many other versions of it, right? There's so many other moments where you could say, hey, look at this time where the city came together and decided to do something special to try to let everybody else in the world know that we're here and we matter and that we are to be taken seriously. We do that all the time. This is a version of that. And it's the latest version of it. It may be the greatest. I'll give you another one, Darren, that I want people to know. Two of the best examples of that in the history of Kansas City are the Liberty Memorial World War I Museum.
6: Yeah.
8: That was a public campaign where the citizens of the city just decided, let's do something to put our city on the map, build something that would be the rival of Chicago and Paris, France. That's the language they used. And the whole city voted for it, and they paid their own money during a tough economic time to build something special. And another one is where this World Cup, and by the way, which it's not lost on me, that's where the Fan Fest is going to be.
6: Yeah.
8: And the rest of the world's going to see that exhibit now 100 years later. And the other one is the Truman Sports Complex, because that stadium, those two stadiums were the genesis of the sports architecture revolution in the world.
6: Absolutely.
8: At the time those stadiums were built, everybody was building these multi-use stadiums like Three Rivers and Veterans Day. They're all dinosaurs. They're all extinct now. But they had the vision in Kansas City to say, what if we built something specific for each sport? And we made it catered to the fan to enjoy the experience of being at that particular sport. And the architects behind that were just working at a regular architecture firm, and they enjoyed it so much and they had a vision. There's an industry here.
6: Yeah.
8: There's a market for this. And they started a little company called HOK Sport with six employees. They got funded by HOK for 6 months. Said, if you're not making a profit in 6 months, we'll pull the plug on it. That company is now populous. It has 1,700 employees in an office in London and an office in Brisbane. This World Cup's going to have 16 stadiums in use. 13 of them were designed by sports architecture firms from Kansas City. There's over 15 architecture firms, sports architecture firms in Kansas City. Every soccer fan in the world, Darren, knows Wembley Stadium. That's the stadium in London. That's where they play the FA Cup final. That's where, you know, Oasis does their reunion tour, you know, all that. That was designed by Populous. Every soccer fan in the world knows the Azteca in Mexico City.
6: Yes.
8: It's getting renovated right now by Populous. How many soccer fans have any idea that the stadium that they're going to go to for this World Cup in June was the start of all of that? And that's what I'm talking about. That's that Kansas City spirit, right? That's when you get these Midwestern folk who have this earnest, hardworking agricultural background, inner city background, and you put them in a situation where they say, we could do something special. And everybody else on the outside goes, what are you, crazy? That doesn't work. And they say, no, I got a vision. I'm going to make this happen. From Lamar Hunt to Ron Lubinsky, who started Populous, to Cliff Illigan, Neil Patterson, to Rube Foster, started the Negro Leagues, to all these different people. That's Kansas City, right? And so that's a long answer, isn't it? But I started with one word, and that's heart.
6: Heart.
8: And that's what Kansas City is all about.
6: Nate Bucati's on with us here on Caring for KC. Perfect Pitch. He's the co-author, How Kansas City Became the Heart of American Soccer. I want to ask you about some of the interviews you did, Nate. Like, who are some of the people you talked to bring this to fruition? I know there's a lot.
8: You know what's cool, Darren? I talked to Mayor Lucas. I talked to Cliff Illig. I talked to Clark Hunt. I talked to Kathy Nelson. And those were all great. But some of the interviews I did that I enjoyed the most were with people you never heard of. There's a guy in Kansas City named Sam Perrin, who was the founder of the Kansas City Mystics, I think they were called, the original fan group that became the Cauldron. He was a college kid at the time. Your audience might not know this. In Major League Soccer, there's a couple trophies you play for. You play for MLS Cup. That's the team that wins the playoffs, right? Wins the tournament at the end. But they also have a trophy called the Supporter Shield, which is a trophy that was created by the fans, presented to the team that has the most points at the end of the regular season. Kind of like, you win the Big 12 regular season title, then there's the Big 12 tournament, right?
6: Right.
8: And the guy that created that trophy, now it's a big time trophy. Back in 1999 when it was created, I'll tell you the backstory, but in present day, it's a big old shield. It's called the Supporter Shield, and the league presents it to a team. They only get to keep it for a year because it belongs to the supporters, not to the team. It's made at Tiffany, this fine, it's a very expensive thing. The original trophy was invented by Sam Perrin in Kansas City in 1999. He was by his own admission, this nerdy fan who was on this thing called BigSoccer.com back when the forums were the thing,
6: Right.
8: And they were talking about how it's silly that you play this whole regular season and then the team with the most points doesn't get anything. They just get into the playoffs. We should do it like they do in Europe, and we should make our own trophy. They go out, they raise $2,000. They had raised $2,000. And he was a student at the University of Kansas. He went to a gal that he went to school with who was an art major and said, hey, if I gave you $2,000, he drew up a design and said, could you make this out of metal? And she did. And they just presented it to the teams that won. And wow, that was the origin of the Supporter Shield, which is now one of the biggest deals in American soccer. That started in Kansas City. It wasn't by some rich, famous guy, which glad we had those guys, because if it wasn't for Lamar Hunt, Neil Patterson, all those guys,
6: that's right,
8: we wouldn't have the facilities and we wouldn't be here. But it's also those just diehard fans that saw something that nobody else really took seriously back in the day and said, we should make this our own. And they made their mark on it. And I've known Sam for 15 years. I never knew he invented the Supporter Shield until I interviewed him for the book. And I felt so silly. But he's not the kind of guy to go brag about it. You know what I mean?
6: Yeah.
8: So those interviews, I enjoyed every bit as much as getting to talk. I mean, talking to Clark Hunt was wild. I didn't know how much I would get out of it because he's usually pretty buttoned up and,
6: yeah,
8: measured with what he says. But I walked out of that interview saying, I'll tell you what, there's a man that admires his dad.
6: Yeah.
8: If when I'm gone, any one of my kids admires me as much as Clark Hunt admires Lamar Hunt, I feel like I will have lived a good life. Yeah. And so that was really cool too.
6: Yeah. Nate Bucati's on with us here on Caring for KC. I guess the thought around the world and around the country about soccer in Kansas City went into your book. What's people's perception of our town and soccer? Do they get it like we do? Or are they amazed that we are the way we are about the sport?
8: Nobody really thinks about Kansas City enough to get it. You know what I mean? That's just the truth, right? We call ourselves flyover country, and for the most part, that's true. It's not even that people from around the country disrespect us. They just don't even really think about us. I think most people in Kansas City don't know, because I didn't know. I knew that Kansas City had this great soccer history, and I wanted to tell the story of it. Then as I started investigating it, I started to realize, oh, damn, I don't even realize how important and significant and unique the history of soccer is in this town. And then I started zooming back even more and saying, that's just a microcosm of the city as a whole. And I started digging into the history of Kansas City that doesn't even apply to soccer. That's just who we are. Because really, the honest question I started with was, how did a town in the middle of nowhere with almost no soccer background at all 40 years ago become the soccer capital of America and get the World Cup? How did that happen? And then what I realized is, well, that question's a lot bigger than just the bid process or the development of soccer in Kansas City. It's how did we become who we are as a town? Why are we the way that we are? And Darren, I'm telling you, it's a complicated question because this is a complicated city, because we're as complicated as this country is. You know, this town, it's incredibly diverse. It's incredibly segregated at the same time.
6: Yes.
8: Right.
6: Yes.
8: It's incredibly unified, but it's divided from its very start by a state line, by civil war, by all sorts of things. Right.
6: Yeah.
8: It's urban. It's rural. Mixed together.
6: Yeah, when we're at our best, nobody's better. I've lived in Los Angeles. I've lived in Minneapolis. I've lived in Florida, L.A. for a time. Hated it. And I always end back. I always end up back here. Wherever I've went, I've always ended up back here. Because you're right, Nate. We are complicated. We have layers. But it's home, man. And it's good.
8: Yeah.
6: It's good.
8: It's a beautiful city. And you know what it is, too? It's authentic. It's humble. Another good quote I got, Jason Sudeikis. I did a chapter about Ted Lasso and the effect that he has and what he kind of represents to the rest, because a lot of people around the world watch that show.
6: Absolutely.
8: A lot of the people I work with at MLS, they're from other parts of the world. And when they ask me where I'm from, I say Kansas City, and they don't have a response. You know, they don't have any thoughts. And they just go, huh? And so I started following up with the home of Ted Lasso. And they go, really? I say, yeah, he talks about Kansas City on the show. He's from Kansas City, the actor. So I asked Jason Sudeikis about it. And he said, well, you know, the United States hasn't exactly been known for its humility since like the 1700s.
6: That's right.
8: But when all my friends from overseas come to Kansas City, they're taken aback by the humility that they see and the authenticity that they see. And that's a surprise for people. And it's one of our superpowers.
6: Yeah,
8: and I think a lot of people think, oh, our town's smaller. We don't have as much transportation. We don't have as much, you know, fancy hotels and things like that that New York and L.A. have for this World Cup. But we have something that they don't. And that is that heart. It's that humility. It's that authenticity. And I'm just telling you, what you said, that will speak to the people that come here more than what kind of fancy hotels we have.
6: That's right.
8: You know, and that's what we got to lean into as a city. We got to let people see that part of us as a city. And if they do, they're going to love it here more than any other place that they go.
6: Nate Bucati, final question as we close. And you may have already answered it in everything that you've said already, but I'm just going to see if you can sum it up this way. What do you want people to take away? If it's one thing you want people to take away from the book, what would it be? I know that's probably unfair, but.
8: Well, I'm just trying to think, because I think there's almost two different answers depending on who's reading it. You know, the people from Kansas City and the people that are coming to Kansas City.
6: Give me that. Give me both of them.
8: For the people from Kansas City, pride. You know, I want you to read this book. And again, one of our biggest superpowers is our pride of where we're from. We know this place is great, even if other people don't. We always joke that, you know, Kansas City is the one town where people dress like a tourist of their own town. You know, if you're wearing an I Heart New York shirt in New York City, it's a dead giveaway that you're a tourist.
6: Right.
8: But if in Kansas City you're wearing a Heart KC shirt, that's a dead giveaway that you're home.
6: That's right.
8: That pride, I want people to, even if they're not a soccer fan, I want them to be able to say to anybody that comes here, hey, by the way, you gotta learn about this place. This, wait till you hear what this town is all about. And so I want people to come away with more pride for why we matter and why we're so important in the history of the most popular sport in the world. And for people to visit, it's appreciation. You know, I want to raise their radar to, boy, I was excited to go to Miami. I was excited to go to New York. I had no idea that the city that was going to blow me away was this one in the middle of America that I only knew about because of Patrick Mahomes.
6: That's right.
8: You know, and so I'm hoping to accomplish both of those things with this book. And that's why I want to get it out to as many people as I can, because I do, you can tell how passionate I am about it, I think, when I talk, right?
6: Yeah.
8: These are two things that matter a lot to me. My hometown matters a lot to me, and the game of soccer matters a lot to me. And I want people from Kansas City to at the end of this World Cup say, man, that was a ride. That was fun. And I'm glad I got to see the world come to my hometown. And I'm glad that the world got to see my hometown, and I'm proud of what they saw. And I want I want the world, when they come here, to say, wow, that place was great. So that's my goal. And I don't know how much this book can do to help, but I hope it helps a little bit. You know, like, we all got to do our own little part. Every interaction you and I have with people is going to make a difference. And so I hope it does its part a little bit.
6: Nate, we could continue this for probably hours, but I am out of time. But as we close, how can people pre-order the book?
8: So, it's available on Amazon. If you go to Amazon and type in Perfect Pitch, you're going to find it. I've got my own personal website, just natebucati.com, and there's a link right there on the front page to pre-order the book. So just natebucati.com, natebucati.com. And pre-orders would really help us. It'll help us with the distribution, get it out there so people can see it.
6: All right. Nate Bucati, co-author of Perfect Pitch, How Kansas City Became the Heart of American Soccer. Thanks for coming on the show, man. I really appreciate you, and congratulations.
8: Darren, I can't thank you enough, man, for what you do for this.
9: Stevens, President Trump says Iran has presented the U.S. with another proposal designed to end the U.S.-Israel-backed conflict against Tehran.
10: Iran is signaling it's preparing for renewed conflict with the U.S., even as President Trump is reviewing a new proposal from Tehran to end the war. Trump, though, says the offer is unlikely to be accepted.
9: That's Fox's Chandley Painter, the U.S. insisting that Tehran not have the ability to develop nuclear weapons. U.S. Secret Service arresting a man at Trump Doral National Golf Club in Florida after he approached a secure area, became disruptive, and scuffled with an agent.
11: The man was then taken into custody without incident. Heightened security measures are in place at Trump Doral Golf Club, the site of this week's Cadillac Championship.
9: And that's Fox's Chris DeMeo. The president was not on the grounds of the club at the time.
12: You ever see those ridiculous testosterone commercials? They talk to us like we're a bunch of idiots. 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
21: Well, yesterday, the big news coming right here in Johnson County, Pastor Adam Hamilton, course, Church of the Resurrection, announcing that he is going to run for United States Senate here in Kansas as a Democrat. 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Adam, good morning. Thank you for being here on KCMO Talk Radio. And what was that moment for you when you said, I'm doing this, I'm all in?
22: Well, thank you for asking. Thanks for having me on your program, too. I really appreciate it. You know, I think it was listening to Kansans, there's two things I'll say, listening to Kansas and prayer. So I went out, spent several weeks visiting a couple days a week across Kansas, 18 towns, and I was hearing people, and I just wanted to know, what are they feeling? What are they experiencing? When I heard people talking about their fears, talking about their concerns about what's happening in Washington, you know, I felt a great compassion for that. I thought, I think somebody's got to do something. I feel maybe I could be the one, I'm not sure. And then a lot of prayer. And I tell you, there came this one moment where I just felt like, okay, I felt a peace about this. Like, this is what I believe God has called me to do at this time, and that I want to be able to help. I want to make a difference in our country, and I love our country, and I love the state of Kansas, and I want to be a part of the solution and not the problem. I think a lot of people look at what's happening in the world and say, well, somebody should do something. And I was saying that too. Somebody should do something. And then finally somebody said, why not you? And I began to think, maybe why not me?
21: So when you announced you were going to explore this possibility, the initial plan was to explore whether or not to enter the race as an independent. That obviously is not going to happen. So what was the moment and why did you say, I'm going to do this as a Democrat?
22: Yeah, that's a great question. So in every one of the 18 towns I went to, the first thing out of the chute when I would talk to people about, here I am, I'm considering running as an independent, the first thing people say is, please don't do that. Please run as a Democrat. Choose a lane. Pick a party, because we don't think you can win as an independent. And we don't want to vote. We don't want to waste a vote for somebody who's not ultimately going to win. And we feel like you're going to split the vote. And I had Republicans telling me this. So like, look, I don't think you should run as a Republican in the primary because I don't think you can beat the incumbent. And, you know, we're looking for change. Run as a Democrat. Run as a Democrat. I had more Republicans tell me that than Democrats. Run as a Democrat. And, you know, be an independent-minded Democrat, which is who I am. What I really want to do is build bridges. I'm proud to be running as a Democrat, but I want to be really intentional about building bridges across the aisle, because what's broken right now in part is the fact that the two parties are not working together. They are not working together to solve problems. So we can send astronauts, you know, to the dark side of the moon, but we can't solve health care and health insurance for people who need it. And so anyway, I finally said, okay, if that's a path to be able to make a difference, I'm all in. I'm going to do that. But I want to be really clear to people. My aim is to build bridges. I've been a Republican, a Democrat. I have You know, I vote across. I look for character and competency when I vote in the, you know, when I go in the voting booth. And so I want to be that person who can build those bridges across the aisle. Right now, I don't think we have that in Washington as much as we should.
21: So when you look around the state of Kansas and you did your 18-town listening tour the last few weeks, you know, I mean, the state has certainly voted for Democrats. Look at Governor Kelly two times. But you look at 24 and Donald Trump won the state by 16 points. So as you go around the state, how are you going to make sure the stigma of the Democratic Party nationally is not something that you get branded with around the state of Kansas, where you know the national brand of the party is not overwhelmingly popular based on what we've seen in some recent elections?
22: Yeah, I think that's right. There is a pretty negative view of Democrats across the state of Kansas, I think, when you think about the national Democrats. When they meet people, you know, again, Governor Kelly wins across the state of Kansas. Sharice David's in this area. And I think people go, okay, when I know you and I know that you're a bridge builder, you actually listen and you care about my concerns. That changes everything. And that's what I found when I've been talking with people. They're like, you know, I talked with a ton of people yesterday. They're like, I haven't voted for a Democrat for Senate in my life, but I'm going to be voting for you. I know who you are. I know what you stand for. You hold the values that I hold, and I'm with you. And I think we're going to see a lot of that this time around. I think there's some real frustration with what's happening in Washington. I think there's a sense that people aren't listening and paying attention. And I think Laura Kelly has been a great governor for Kansas, and people feel that. And, you know, I think I'd try to bring much of that same spirit of bipartisanship, of trying to bring the concerns and really, you know, taking seriously, you know, people on both sides of the aisle. I would be excited to have a chance to represent Republicans and Democrats in Congress.
21: Pastor Adam Hamilton's joining us on KCMO, launching his U.S. Senate bid yesterday. When you were launching the exploratory committee, you noted here, quote, "I value Republicans, I value Democrats, and they each bring something to the table that is important."
22: Yes.
21: So now that you're running as a Democrat, what is something that is a Republican belief or Republican ideology or value that you believe in?
22: Well, I think we need to have a strong defense. I think that's really important. I think we need to have, I want to have as limited a government as we can. But at the same time, you know, we need, and regulations, I think we're overregulated, you know, in many cases. But I also, as a Christian, I look at the fact that we struggle with what Christians call original sin. So that means sometimes people do the wrong thing and we have to have laws and regulations that will, you know, that actually protect other people. But I generally like to see as much as limited a government intervention as possible. So I'd say limited government. I would say, you know, defense. I would say fiscal responsibility is really important. And that's where, again, both parties need the other. You know, Democrats are very concerned about safety nets and making sure that, you know, vulnerable people are protected and asking serious questions about when do we deploy defense. And Republicans are serious about, let's make sure we have a good defense and let's make sure we're being fiscally responsible and we can pay for the programs that we're supporting. And I think both of those are important counterbalances to each other.
21: Do you anticipate having some Republican endorsements as this campaign rolls along for you?
22: Absolutely. In just quiet conversations, I've heard from people saying, look, I am really supportive of who you are and what you want to do. And I'm, you know, you're going to be hearing from me or hearing from people. I think there's a sort of groundswell of folks who are Republicans for Hamilton, and you're going to hear a lot more about that across the state of Kansas. And I've heard this from other Republicans across the country who said, hey, I've heard you might be running. I'm really excited about that. And I think you're the kind of person we need in Congress.
21: And then
22: I think what Americans are clamoring for is people who are willing to put country above party. And that's, you know, I think those are the kind of people who are going to say, look, you're one of those people with character and you stand for things and you stand for values and things that I believe in. And I'm with you. It doesn't matter whether you have a D or an R by your name.
21: So as you walk this fine line and the balancing act that you're going to go ahead with here going forward, what is something, you know, I asked you about something you agree with Republicans on. What's something that you disagree with Democrats on?
22: Well, I think there are times that the pendulum swings too far. And I wouldn't say Democrats as a whole or Republicans as a whole either way. But I would say if you look at the pendulum can swing so far to the left, and there are places where people are on the far left of the party. And I'd say that just doesn't reflect Kansas values and it doesn't reflect my values. And so, you know, I think there needs to be a sort of reasoned and critical thinking when it comes to some, you know, some of those national policies. And I think, you know, I just think, again, we need to be reasonable. We need to be, you know, we need to be people who go, what can we do? How do we compromise to be able to bring about, you know, the best you know, the best good we can for the most number of people. And I think sometimes that gets lost. So, I just think there are times where I look at things and I go, really? That, you know, surely we can come up with something better than a far left expression. This is why people on the far left tend to criticize me and people on the far right tend to criticize me. But I think there's a whole lot of people in the broad middle that go, you know what, that guy's reasonable and he stands for things that I believe in, which have to do with stuff that's, you know, these are fundamental values, even in scripture. Love your neighbor, do unto others as you'd have them do unto you. You know, care for the vulnerable and the poor. You know, these are all things that most of us would say yes to that.
21: Mm-hmm. Well, listen, I think a lot of people are going to hear that and agree with you on that. And I think that's a fair commentary. But where is like the left gone? What's a specific issue where the left you think has just gone too far out to the left?
22: Well, I would say, so here's an example. I think when Biden was trying to cancel student loan debt, and I'm like, wait a minute, I had to pay for my college loans. I realize that we need to have some policies to say there may be people in a difficult situation we need to address. But I would be one of those who'd say I'm a little cautious about, you know, carte blanche canceling all student loan debt. So those are the kind of things. I think we need to have, you know, strong border policies, but we also need to have compassion and we need to be, you know, I think people were very frustrated with the number of immigrants who came in the first 3 years of Biden's administration. And I think that, you know, that was harmful to, you know, to our country. I think it was harmful to our country in particular. It was harmful to the Democratic brand. I think they began, you know, so I think having reasonable laws, I think we need to have those. And I think that's important. I think it's critical to our future.
21: Was this decision by you as much about what you saw from Senator Marshall and how he voted and how he handled himself? Or was it something else and more about, you know, what you wanted to do? How did you balance those two things in your decision?
22: Yeah, it was less about what I wanted to do. I had 4 years until retirement, and I love my job, and I love my people at Resurrection. It's an awesome church. But I found myself increasingly frustrated by several things. First, you know, Congress's role, you know, and I'll say the Senate now, the Senate's role is to be a check and balance on executive power. And the president's not always going to make the right decisions. He's going to say or do things sometimes that somebody should be saying, hey, that's not right. That doesn't reflect who we are. And I kept thinking to myself, come on, Roger, speak up. Come on, Senator Marshall, speak up. You know, you have the president's ear. Speak up when he says things that are belittling to others or threatens, you know, our allies or when, you know, when we have, you know, when tariffs are, you know, are being announced that are, you know, 10% one week and 40% another. And I just think, okay, you know, I know you guys are close, but it's time that, you know, somewhere Congress has to speak up. And I've just found myself increasingly frustrated with things that I was seeing. And I think this is hurting people. And I think we have to do better than that. And so it was sort of a slow build over the last year of feeling like we have to do better than what we're doing today. And again, the way the framers of our Constitution design our Constitution is that each of the branches of government are meant to serve as a check and balance. And we need, you know, in this case, Republicans are in the majority. You got to speak up. You got to have moments where you have the courage to say, this is not right. And it's interesting when senators in the Republican Party are finally retiring, they find a voice. They're speaking up. They're saying, hey, this isn't right. But until then, they seem to be kind of quiet and going along with things that I can't believe they think are right. And that has to do with things, again, that are, you know, it's also not working together. So I was out in Kansas and hearing from a woman who said, you know, I'm paying $2,400 a month for health insurance. I can't do that. I'm going to be priced out of health insurance. And I'm thinking that's most people's house payment or more for health insurance. And yet we've got Republicans and Democrats not working across the aisle to solve this problem. There's just a lot of these kind of things. So I'm feeling like I wish that our senator and our senators as a whole, Jerry Moran's, you know, I've heard really great things about him, but I wish our senators as a whole would listen better to their people and would speak up, would have a voice.
21: And lastly, what did you do to tick off Elon Musk that got your campaign account suspended on X?
22: I have no idea exactly what happened, but I thought it was rather interesting. I mean, I hope people will go check it out, and they can go to HamiltonForKansas.com and see my exploratory video, since X has taken it down, which I find just fascinating. But I'd love for people to go to HamiltonForKansas.com and just watch my exploratory video and see why did Elon Musk take that down. And if they have a good answer, I'd love to know. But I found that really, really interesting and a bit disappointing, obviously. Um, I you know, I have no idea. I think it's kind of funny.
21: All right. Pastor Hamilton, thank you. We appreciate you being here to kick off your campaign. We'll talk to you. And I know there'll be more to get into in the months ahead as.
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23: For years, scientists have been studying the association between depression and dementia. As you might expect, the relationship is complicated. But there's this new study out of the UK which found it's not just broad strokes. There are six symptoms of depression that are especially correlated with dementia risk years later. Number one, losing confidence in yourself. Two, not being able to face up to your problems. Three, not feeling warmth or affection from other people. Four, feeling nervous and anxious all the time. Five, not being satisfied with the way tasks are carried out. And finally, six, difficulty concentrating. What we could be seeing here is the impact of people becoming less social, or that certain changes in the brain lead to both depression and dementia. But dementia takes longer to manifest. If you notice these symptoms, talk to your doctor about it. I'm Dr. Sanjay Gupta, helping you live a better life.
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21: We had this shooting at the White House Correspondents' Dinner on Saturday, right? And the entire nation starts talking about it. A third assassination attempt against President Trump in the last 18 months, 24 months. And Barack Obama puts out one of the more absurd statements you could put out in the wake of what happened on Saturday. You know, like many things Obama puts out, they sound so good until you like dig an inch below the surface. So Obama puts out the statement, and, you know, it's got all the nice Obama-isms. It reads really well. We reject the idea that violence has any place in our democracy. But then he goes on to say, we don't yet have the details about the motives behind Saturday night shooting. Now, by the time that Obama sent out this statement on X, we did know things about the alleged shooter. We knew that he trafficked in far-left ideology. He was on apps like Blue Sky, which is a left-wing version of Twitter, X. And this guy bought into every crazy conspiracy about Trump, rapist, pedophile, dictator, all these different things. Like, we know that Cole Thomas Allen drank deeply out of that well of misinformation. But Obama didn't care, didn't fit his narrative. But he's so slick and smooth about it, he makes it sound good. You want to buy into whatever Obama's selling. He's a salesman. That's and he's a good salesman, at least when it comes to himself. He's not a good salesman for other people. That's the one thing we've learned about him, right? He's not a good salesman for other people. He's a good salesman for himself. And this Wall Street Journal piece that dropped yesterday was headlined Obama's Dinner Theater. Why did he say that? The White House correspondent dinner shooter motive was a mystery. And the article goes on to break it down and talk about how Obama's really a slickster, right? But the end of the article is what I wanted to share with you, because this is something I've said for a long time. If you don't like Donald Trump, if you want to blame Donald Trump for our political climate in this country, you have to blame Obama. You have to. Donald Trump only became the president of the United States because of Barack Obama. If Trump had run at any other point in American history while he was alive, he would have never won. Donald Trump became to be who he was politically because of Barack Obama. And the Wall Street Journal article and column notes this here at the very end. They write here, Mr. Obama's most conspicuous political failure is that he governed in a way that made the nation receptive to Mr. Trump. He contributed to a culture-wide sense that the nation's elites, political and cultural, were at war with non-elites and with America itself, engendering a reaction. And with his pen and phone, he opened the door for the exercises of executive power for which the left now criticizes Mr. Trump. The article and column wraps up with this. Mr. Obama's not going anywhere. He's also unlikely to realize that he helped create the political situation he believes now requires his sustained presence. Some on the left have had enough of him. For others, the sheen might further dim once they realize or remember that he's the ultimate instance of this is how you got Donald Trump. That is exactly right. There is no 10 years of Donald Trump as the largest political figure in the world without Obama governing and operating as commander-in-chief the way that he did. When John McCain shows up and, you know, comes off as the gentleman and he's defending Obama in that town hall back in 2008. And then along comes Mitt Romney and Paul Ryan, two guys who, whether you agree or disagree, were gentlemen by the definition of the word. And they're called racist and sexist and the whole thing. People throw up their hands and they say, you know what? I'm done with this. You know, you want the bull in the china shop? We'll give you the bull in the china shop. And along comes Trump, because these guys were gentlemen before him, got the party absolutely nowhere. And Trump says, I'm done with it. I'm going to shake this thing up and see how much you like this. And for tens of millions of Americans, they said, give me more of that, baby. And that was ushered in by Barack Obama and to a lesser extent, Joe Biden. But, you know, Biden's the one who was talking about, hey, they're going to put you all back in chains and all these crazy things that were wildly inappropriate. And you know, here's Obama coming to save the day in his own mind. And that's what he's been doing now since he left office. trying to save the country in his own mind from a country that he helped create. The data shows that racial harmony in this country peaked in 2010. Why? Well, in part, we had our first black president. But it went precipitously downhill over the last 15 years since Obama got reelected. Why would that be? Well, maybe that was always the goal. We couldn't really have racial harmony in the country because that wouldn't have been good for certain people's political aspirations. They thrive off of the idea of not having racial harmony, sad to say. And now you've seen this decline over 15 years when we hit a peak in 2010. Obama gets reelected. How is that possible? Well, because for some people, dividing us, and you're seeing this with the Supreme Court case and the reaction to that 2 days ago, for some people, dividing us over race is beneficial to them. And no one saw more benefit from that other than Barack Obama, despite the fact that

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3: May 3rd, 2026. I'm Jessica Rosenthal. Energy costs to power our homes and businesses are soaring, thanks in part to AI data centers and advanced manufacturing. The estimates are that those costs are only going higher in the coming years.
4: We heard from the witnesses yesterday, pretty much all in agreement, I would say, is that whoever needs to bring data centers online are going to have to pay for them. And so that's something that can be passed on to the consumers.
3: And this past week, federal fraud fighting efforts intensified as investigators raided several businesses in Minnesota, as one Trump administration official put state Medicaid providers on notice.
5: This is a fundamental issue. Somebody who's willing to steal your money if you're in a vulnerable situation is more than happy to steal your health. They'll take your life.
3: This is the Fox News Rundown from Washington. This week, an Energy and Commerce Subcommittee held a hearing examining electricity costs due to AI data centers. Homeowner rates for power have been increasing. Utilities filed a record $31 billion in rate increase requests last year. Last month, the Energy Information Administration reported that as of February, total average revenues per kilowatt hour for electricity rose 9% year over year. The ICF data center says residential retail electricity costs could increase as much as 40%. By the year 2030.
6: The world is at a precipice of great change, and we must get this right. It is no secret that energy demands coming from data centers are raising concerns about affordability in our communities.
3: House Energy and Commerce Committee Chair Brett Guthrie spoke at a subcommittee hearing this past week on demand from AI data centers. The Energy Subcommittee's ranking member, Democrat Kathy Castor of Florida, said for all the focus on AI and power generation, there is an existing gap that needs to be addressed.
7: Most of the time, the U.S. electric grid operates at just 53% of its total capacity. That's right. Most of it sits idle much of the year. Recent studies have analyzed the problem and suggest that if we increase grid utilization, existing ratepayers could save more than $100 billion over the next decade.
3: Nick Myers with the Arizona Corporation Commission says their utilities have those who want large energy loads like tech companies pay for it themselves upfront, though some have subscription models.
8: The big thing we struggle with is the transmission portion of it.
3: He says transmission is regulated by FERC, and once transmission costs are calculated, it comes in as one big number, and they have no clue who's responsible for most of the demand.
8: So what we're doing is, in the energy services agreement, having them pay for the estimated costs and generally a little bit more. So if it's $20 million of infrastructure costs, they're agreeing to pay $40 million. to cover the cost and a little bit more, which pushed downward pressure on rates. So that's kind of how we're dealing with that.
3: While some tech companies commit to build out their own power generation capacity, there are lawsuits against xAI, for example, for using gas turbines to power its Colossus 2 AI center in Memphis.
4: In the Energy and Commerce Committee, one of the things we've been talking about for a good number of years now is that we have to have more energy produced in this country.
3: Bob Latta chairs the House Energy and Commerce Subcommittee on Energy and held a hearing this past week on AI and the grid.
4: And not only do we have to have it produced, you've got to move it from point A to point B, because it's not any good if you can't move it. And the other issue is that we know that energy use is just skyrocketing. We've been flatlining for a good number of years. And if we had a bar graph, we'd be going off the paper now. And what we've been seeing is that, you know, from our data centers going online and also from advanced manufacturing, there's been a huge increase in power needs in this country. And at the same time, we know this, is that we're taking generation offline. So you're thinking about dispatchable energy that's there 24 hours a day. A lot of our co-fired is going offline. And so that's about 105 gigawatts. In the next few years, but at the same time, if you look maybe in a 10-year period, it's probably going to be even shorter than that, we're going to need, with that loss of that dispatchable 105 gigawatts, we're going to need about 329 gigawatts total. So what we're seeing is that we're going to have a lot more power. And so what we heard from the witnesses yesterday, they were pretty much all in agreement, I would say, is that whoever needs to bring data centers online are going to have to pay for them. And so that's something that can be passed on to the consumers.
3: It sounds like the goal of the Trump administration is this notion of like BYOE, bring your own electricity. But can you explain to us, for those of us who don't quite understand technically how this works, data centers, even if they provide their own base load or have some small modulators or nuclear reactors, that they would still have to connect to the grid. How is this going to work? What is the expectation of these big AI companies that they do, especially if in the end they still need to connect to their local grid?
4: Well, and when you look at a data center, there's three things that you're looking at. First of all, you're going to have the transmission lines coming in. You're going to have the energy source. And you're also going to have a cooling source. And this is, water. So you have to have water to keep things cool. What's happening into the future is when you're talking about being behind the meter, let's just say that you would have these small modular reactors, nuclear reactors that you can be bringing in. This is probably about 6-7 years off. But a data center out there always has to have about three different sources of power, so because they can never have a glitch. So you're always going to have your main source coming in. You're going to have two backups out there. So we were a few years off before we can say that a data center can be out there and have this energy behind the meter taking care of itself instead of having that power coming in.
3: So electricity, as I'm learning, is delivered to our homes by a distributor, right? But that's different from transmission, and that's even different from power generation. And costs have increased on all three fronts, right? We also know around the country, different places have different models, right? There's vertical models, so the same people that distribute to you are the same people that generate the power, and then there are others who are the more deregulated model, and it's coming from all different places. What is your big focus? Is it all three of those? It sounds like at the beginning of this interview, you were saying the focus is on generation and creating the power. Where are you most focused in, maybe as the weak point or the vulnerable point or the thing that you want to focus on the most?
4: Well, it's multiple, because you're right. You start with your generation, then you have your transmission, and then you have your distribution. Again, on the generation side, we have to be putting more electrons into the transmission lines. We have to make sure that the transmission lines are being modernized, and that's one of the things in grid security that we've been looking at in committee, along with everything else, because, you know, when you think about how old some of our lines are, can they handle this increased load that's going to be out there? Then you look on the distribution side, and then you start thinking about, okay, now we have the transformers. Are there turbines, especially when you think about as the power is coming through, and how long it's taking to get a turbine right now at a plant might take 4 or 5 years to even get that now. And during the Biden administration, there was almost getting to the point they were going to regulate that we could not even make a transformer in this country anymore. So I worry about everything along this entire, from start to finish. When you talk about on the transmission side, as you said, about how some companies have everything right there. But if you're looking at some of our regional transmission companies, what they're looking at is one thing. They don't care where the electrons are coming from. They've got to get that into the lines just to make sure they can meet the demand out there. And one of the issues that you've had is that making sure that if it's in the middle of the summer or in the dead of winter, if it's energy usage is skyrocketing, that you always have that power. And that power is what we call dispatchable. And that's always coming from your traditional, which you're thinking about, you know, we want to see more nuclear coming online. And then you look at natural gas, you look at our coal-fired plants. It could also be from hydroelectric. But all these things out there are making sure that you always, at the flick of a switch, always have that power, because our peakers or our intermittent powers like wind and solar, you know, they're dependent, again, on the sun. They're dependent on wind, and they have to have battery backup. And a lot of the batteries right now don't have the storage yet. You know, that technology is being increased. But it's a huge thing out there we worry about. It's just that we have that power. Again, the usage just keep going up.
3: It sounds like we heard from some of these witnesses that these mega tech companies are expected to be the ones paying, right, with these electrical service agreements, that they're the ones who are supposed to be, you know, putting up the money for what they want to use and for what they want to build. But if the goal is for the cost burden to be on the AI companies, why are we also talking about seeing electricity prices going up by as much as 40% in 4 years for us, for homeowners?
4: Well, and in some cases, it's where you're getting electricity from. A lot of areas that have gone to more intermittent power, it's kind of an artificial area out there where it's increased the cost on the wind and solar side. And if you look at the states that have kept pretty much to the traditional side, if you're thinking about, you know, your gas and coal-fired plants, and they might have nuclear, their costs have stayed down. And so that's where you start to see the differences out there.
3: And what is your hope? I'm reading that we're relying less on coal and more on renewables, depending on where you are in the country. What is the hope if we need to generate power? Where are we expecting that to come from?
4: You know, that's a great question, because back in 2008, in my first term in Congress, we as Republicans came up with what we call an all-of-the-above energy strategy, which is looking at all the different types of energy that are out there. But we always added this as a caveat out there, is that the federal government should never pick the winners and the losers. It should be what's the best out there for the consumer and what can make sure that they generate that power that they want. So we're looking at something that's kind of a renaissance. You know, you start thinking about Three Mile Island or Palisades up in Michigan, that these nuclear plants that people thought would never be back online, and they're going to be bringing them back online. But nuclear is going to be playing a much larger role in our mix, because if you want carbon-free energy, it's nuclear. We've been working in committee to make sure that we have our supply of uranium out there that we have to have. I'm a big supporter of the idea of making sure that we can go out and recycle our spent nuclear rods that are at all the nuclear plants right now. And it's estimated to have between 100 to 150 years of power just in those spent rods out there. The French have been doing this for years, and it's really important that we do it, because when we start thinking about our small modular reactors, we're going to need those energy coming from the spent rods from. So, you know, we have to have a very broad spectrum, you might say, of energy, and that's what we have to have in this country. We just can't say we're going to have one, because you can't put all your eggs in one basket.
3: So when you look at China and this constant conversation about how we need to beat them at AI, and these AI data centers are kind of critical to that conversation and critical to national security, after this AI hearing, where do you feel like we are in this competition if you need power for these AI data centers and to be number one on AI? China isn't talking about generating enough power, are they?
4: Well, and here's the thing about China. When you look at communist China, where they just do it. There's no right. permitting in China, and that's one of the things that we're working on in committee. We've had a lot of different pieces of legislation move through the committee, move through the House, it's over in the Senate now. But if you don't get your permitting done, some places might have a situation where it could take years to get something done, and if, or if it's too expensive, you know, it says like we take it off the table. In China, they just do it. And if you look at the number of as we're taking coal-fired plants offline, they're putting coal-fired plants online. You're thinking about all the gigawatts of power that they're going to be generating. That's going to be fueling what? Their data centers. And I think this is important because, again, I've said this from day one. There's a competition out there. It's only between communist China and the United States. And there is no second place in winning this race. You're either going to win it or you're going to lose it. And whoever can generate enough power, and then also to make sure that we have the data centers out there that can process all of the information that's being done on the artificial intelligence side. If we don't win this race, it's going to be in communist China, and we just can't accept that as a country.
3: So then finally, given what you just said, what do you want from FERC? What do you want from Congress? If you had something that you would put your efforts towards right now, would it be getting a particular piece of legislation passed? Would it be asking FERC to do something regulatory? I mean, what is your priority?
4: We've had FERC in. We had the Nuclear Regulatory Commission in about a week ago. We had Secretary of Energy in just a week before that. And everybody agrees on one thing. I ask everybody the same question as they come before us in committee. Do we have to have more energy or less? And everybody, no matter where they're from or who they represent, they all say the same thing. We have got to produce more power. So I think if I was going to say what we have to do right now is making sure that we get our permitting done. Because, again, if we go back to the mid-1970s, we were told in this country we have no oil, we have no natural gas. And who are we today? We're the number one natural gas producer in the world. And at the same time, we can outproduce Russia or Saudi Arabian oil production on any given day. So as we look what we have in this country, it's the permitting now, because I said when we started this Congress, you just can't talk about energy unless you're talking about permitting. So we have got to get our permitting done, and we're getting short on time in this Congress.
3: And just to clarify, permitting meaning permitting to lessen restrictions on building
4: Well, it's making sure that you have the laws in the books where you can get things done. And you want to go through the process, but you can't have a process where something should be shut down because it's just like, well, we don't even want to look at something. And so we have to have the right permitting laws and then the regulations that follow to make sure that everyone knows. Because, again, you can drive costs up. You know, if you figure it's going to take 6, 7, 8 years to get something done, and all of a sudden, because of permitting taking so long, that double the time, and some of the groups out there want to make sure that you can't produce any energy, the next thing that happens is the company will say, you know what, we can't afford to do this anymore because it's too expensive. Think about the supply chain. We have all these issues that all interconnect, from cybersecurity to the supply chain, to making sure we're producing what we have to have in this country. Those are the kind of things that I always worry about. But it's just not a issue. It's multiple things out there because we've got to win this race.
3: Congressman Bob Latta, thank you so much for joining us.
4: Well, thank you very much. Greatly appreciate it.

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0: Here's a look inside the Beltway. I'm Jeff Manasso. The State Department issuing passports with President Trump's picture to commemorate America's 250th birthday. The department says the concept for the special passport featuring President Trump, the first living president to be featured on one, had been under consideration for months. The passports will be available at first only to people who apply at the Washington, D.C. passport office and only upon request. The passports will have the president's picture on an interior page. A setback for the Trump administration in its push for voter data. A judge tossing out the Trump administration's lawsuit seeking information on Arizona voters, finding the Justice Department did not have the power to make that demand. The Arizona Secretary of State calling the ruling a win for voter privacy. Federal officials say they need the data to ensure that states are complying with federal election laws. The DOJ has also sued at least 30 states and D.C. seeking to force release of the information, which includes birth dates and partial Social Security numbers. The Brennan Center for Justice and AP reporting at least 13 states, including Ohio, Texas, South Carolina, and Louisiana, have either handed the information over voluntarily or promised to provide detailed lists. For the Fox News Rundown, I'm Jeff Manasso.
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7: A Better Life with Dr. Sanjay Gupta.
8: The risk of stroke goes up for all of us as we age, but for women, the risk really amplifies after menopause. In fact, 1 in 5 women in the United States between the ages of 55 and 75 will have a stroke. But according to a new study carried out by researchers in California, adhering to the Mediterranean diet can significantly lower that risk. One expert said, "We continue to see study after study showing that a predominantly plant-based diet improves all sorts of different outcomes. Now, with this diet in particular, you've seen it lower the risk of certain types of cancer, diabetes, depression, dementia, even gum disease. Now, as a reminder, the Mediterranean diet prioritizes eating vegetables, fruits, beans, olive oil, nuts and fish, and limiting meat and dairy." I'm Dr. Sanjay Gupta, helping you live a better life.
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I'm Chad Pergram with the Speaker's Lobby. The House Ethics Committee interviewed about a half dozen former aides of Democratic North Carolina Representative Alma Adams in 2023. This was part of a probe into whether Adams had an inappropriate relationship with an aide. Notice reported the inquiry first. There are questions about the Congresswoman's relationship with her now Deputy Chief of Staff and District Director, Sandra Brown. What is unclear is the nature of the relationship, but it's noted that the close relationship between the two may have triggered a hostile work environment in the Congresswoman's office. Committee investigators traveled to North Carolina to interview current or former aides. The Ethics Committee does not comment on cases, but Fox is told that the interviews focused on Adams' ties to Brown and whether or not there was an inappropriate relationship. Multiple former aides told the committee that Brown appeared to spend long stretches of time at Adams' one-bedroom apartment in Washington. And at least one former aide said Brown, who worked out of the Charlotte office, sometimes appeared in the background of virtual calls that the Congresswoman participated in from Washington. With the Speaker's Lobby, Chad Pergram, Fox News.

0: This past week, the Justice Department announced raids on more than 20 businesses in Minnesota, many with ties to the Somali community and many involved in child care, including the now infamous Quality Learning Center, exposed by journalist Nick Shirley as having a sign with improper spelling. While Homeland Security investigators were involved in carrying out the raids, DOJ noted this was unrelated to immigration and squarely focused on fraud. While the extent of the fraud across the state is unclear, the U.S. attorney for Minnesota posited last year it could be as high as $9 billion worth. The focus so far has been on a COVID-era scandal involving the Feeding Our Futures charity. Dozens have been indicted and more than $250 million worth of fraud was uncovered. Just prior to this, the Centers for Medicare and Medicaid Administrator sent a letter to all 50 states regarding fraud. Dr. Mehmet Oz has been tracking hospice scams in California and Nevada, possible stolen taxpayer dollars relating to autism funds in Maine, durable medical equipment in Florida and elsewhere. The recent letter sent to each governor asks them to submit new plans, ensuring a two-year provider revalidation strategy, a reexamination of all those who provide Medicaid-funded programs in each state.
1: States run their own Medicaid programs, which, as you remember, are the programs designed for folks within a state who are vulnerable. They've had difficulties in their life. Their income is low enough that they qualify for these programs.
0: Dr. Mehmet Oz is the Centers for Medicare and Medicaid Administrator. He joined us on the Fox News Rundown last week.
1: And so the providers who serve them are often offering services that your family would normally offer to you. So they're not doctors and nurses and folks working in hospitals. They're often your home health care aides or personal care assistants. So the validation process can take different amounts of time depending on the different state. And some states haven't done revalidation in a long, long time. We learned that in Minnesota because we asked them to do revalidation for 14 programs they identified within their state as being high risk for fraud. And when they sent letters out to the 5,000 people that were the providers for those programs, quite a few didn't respond. If you're not going to respond to the state, you're definitely not going to go through the validation process. And so it alerted the White House and others interested in making sure that the money that we're spending on healthcare goes to the actual patients, that this might be a more widespread event. And the further we looked, the more we realized that's a big issue in this country. So this letter is an effort to send every governor a notice. We want you to work with us, but we'll come after this issue no matter what. But we need to get these providers revalidated, prove who they are, double check their credentials, make sure that they're actually eligible to provide services of the nature that they're allowed to bill for. And if you can revalidate people, then we're going to find a lot of folks, you know, based on experience, it could be 10, maybe 20% of people may not be the right people to provide these services. And they're often the ones who might be likely to be involved in fraud. Those are the folks we could take off the system completely.
0: One thing in your letter caught me. You write, regardless of your designation of high risk, we expect your plan includes how you assess those without a national provider identification number. I understand some personal care attendants, those involved in transportation. Certain folks in the system don't get a national provider ID number. Why not? And do you see more fraud among those without this ID?
1: We'd see a lot of fraud amongst folks who don't have a national provider number. And again, these are services your family would normally offer you. So the person driving you to the doctor's office is not going to have a special license. Well, they have a driver's license, but they won't have a medical license to do that. Same for the person who carries your groceries upstairs. And to put this in context, Jessica, we're talking about massive, massive increases in the numbers of people providing these services. Let's look at New York State, where the state has said it's about 450,000 people are offering these services. That makes it the number one job in New York State, more than retail, more than any other job you can have. California has even more people providing personal care services. So we're going around the country and saying, for these programs which have grown so rapidly, you're not even sure what's going on. Frankly, nobody is. We want you to go back, go to the basics, start with level zero. Are they eligible to do this service? And what do you know about them so we can at least credential that you're doing the right thing?
0: This letter is written in a pretty cordial, diplomatic way. You acknowledge how hard this sort of work is to do at the state level, and you put the threat of fraud not on states' lack of rigor, but on sophisticated actors, as you put it, trying to take advantage of our system. How is this letter being received, and are you seeing more cooperation, deference from Democratic governors or blue states expressing more support and maybe joining you all in fighting fraud?
1: Well, it's still early. They have to acknowledge that they got the letter and they're interested in working with us. But I've already been approached by governors. One was in my office just before I came down here, who are very interested in working with us. And they'll often say a version of, hey, listen, it's really hard to make these decisions to hold people accountable that are providing these services. The fact that the federal government's looking over my shoulder makes it easier for me as a governor to begin to do what's probably the right thing to do anyway. It makes it easier for me to push back at a legislature that's maybe being influenced inappropriately. And by the way, when you change the way you deliver services and make them more efficient, there are often stakeholders that are not so happy about it. Let's look at the therapies that are offered for autism. There are private equity companies involved in these endeavors, and they invested in this space because they thought it was a wonderful opportunity to hire people with minimum amounts of training, because you can provide some of these services if you just get a couple of hours, maybe 40 hours of training after high school, and you can charge quite a bit of money for them watching children who have autism. And for this reason, it created a large margin so folks can make a lot of money. Now we're going back and saying, are you paying the right amount of money for these service providers? Are they actually eligible to provide the service you're paying for? The providers all go back and they, coach, rile up folks within the state to pretend this is all about cutting back on access to care. It's not, quite the opposite. I'll use autism as an example because I know a fair amount about it. If you're paying moms to pretend their children have autism, which is what we know happened in Minnesota, now all of a sudden the one or two children on the city block who were eligible for autism have to be merged in with dozens of other kids who don't have autism, but they draw down the same services and they actually restrict access to the best care possible for the kids who truly need these programs. Right. That's why I think somebody who's willing to steal your money, if you're in a vulnerable situation, is more than happy to steal your health. They'll take your life.
0: Let me ask you about this apparent error, the CMS error, when you had said that New York had most Medicaid enrollees also signed up for personal care services. You said that would have been unprecedented because nearly 7 million New Yorkers are enrolled in Medicaid. You eventually later on said that was an error. But some in the media are using this mistake to question CMS on all different kinds of claims about fraud and to undermine this effort. Can you respond to that?
1: Very easily. You should focus on the numbers that mean the most. Where is the money going in the system? You can quibble about how much is being spent in one part of it or another part, but the fact of the matter is when the American people are allowing their tax dollars to go towards protecting their most vulnerable Americans, colleagues, folks living in our country, they expect that money to be used for the purposes for which it was designed. And if you see a massive surge in, for example, New York State hiring of people into these personal care services, someone ought to ask, why is it happening in New York and not happening in North Carolina or Arizona? And the part of the story that I think is really compelling to understand is if you're allowing fraud to take place at a massive level in one state and it's coming out of the federal coffers, guess who's paying it? All the other states. So you've got scenarios where, let's take Los Angeles as an example, one third of all hospices, which are designed for people at the end of their life, one third of all hospices in the entire country are in Los Angeles. Not California, Los Angeles. So if there's fraud there, we know there is. We've already taken away the ability of 400 plus hospices to bill Medicare. We've already taken that away and we've stopped that payment because we don't believe they're legitimate. And what ends up happening is we save money for the federal system. So you don't have New Mexico, which, by the way, is also a blue state, having to have to pay extra money into the federal coffers that make up for the fact there's fraud in Los Angeles. All the states have to be on their best behavior to make sure the Medicaid program works well. We're hoping the letter we sent out for revalidation reinforces that to all the states.
0: Before I let you go, you know, we're all looking for benchmarks, right, to see how much fraud gets prevented, how much fraud is found. We see prosecutions in Los Angeles and the hospice effort. We see an OIG audit out of Maine and the autism issue. As we kind of look for numbers, GAO's recently released a report that says CMS used data analytics to prevent $11.9 billion in potentially fraudulent Medicare payments. That was between the fiscal years of 2022 and 2024. That was mostly before you came onto the scene. What do you think the amount is for fiscal year 2025 and maybe through now? Is it much higher than $11.9 billion?
1: Well, our internal numbers are going to be higher than that, but the real scary reality is nobody knows exactly how much fraud is in the system because we haven't had access to quality data to assess it until very recently. And so if you look at the entire program, I would estimate there's $100 billion of fraud, waste, and abuse. But let me emphasize, it's not all fraud. Fraud's an important part of it. Those are bad people who are breaking the law and they know it. But there's also abuse in the system when you are, you know, doing things you know you shouldn't do, but it's sort of within the parameters of the law. And then you have waste where people just are sloppy in how they're offering services, or we've created inordinate amounts of paperwork or logistical headaches that prevent the system from working the way it's supposed to work. We have programs, workflows in all those different areas. Some of them, like AI, are going to be very effective in helping make the system work more efficiently. It'll also help us find fraud more effectively. But the number one thing we've got to be able to do is focus on the issue with an all-of-government approach. That's what President Trump wants. That's what he did by assigning the task force on fraud to be led by the vice president. And the vice president is doing a fantastic job with wonderful folks he's brought in to be able to ensure that there's nothing holding us back from having Treasury do forensic accounting to find out where the money laundering is happening, or FBI and DOJ taking aggressive stances with U.S. attorneys, as you saw in Los Angeles with Billy Saley. And of course, CMS and the Office of Inspector General, we work together very closely now in order to make sure that all of the powers we have can be used to the maximum ability to shut down fraud.
0: Dr. Oz, thank you so much for joining us.
1: God bless you, Jessica.

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0: for Valentine. Responding to Democratic criticism about the U.S.-Israel conflict with Iran, President Trump defending the military action, saying now is not the time to withdraw military forces.
1: If we left right now, it would take them 20 years to rebuild. But we're not leaving right now. We're going to do it so nobody has to go back in 2 years or 5 years.
0: Democrats are pushing for a vote on the War Powers Resolution Act. The White House argues it does not apply since a ceasefire with Tehran is currently in effect. 31-year-old Cole Allen facing three federal charges related to last weekend's attempted assassination at the White House Correspondents' Dinner. U.S. Attorney for the District of Columbia, Jeanine Pirro, tells Fox's My View with Lara Trump.
2: There will be many more charges.
0: Allen is scheduled to appear in court again May 11th for a preliminary hearing. He remains held. 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

Here's a look outside the Beltway. I'm Tanya J. Powers. Police in Enterprise, Alabama say they will search a landfill for the body of 2-year-old Genesis Reed. Investigators believe she was likely killed on Christmas last year by her mother, Adrienne Reed, before her body was placed in a dumpster inside a duffel bag. Adrienne Reed is charged with capital murder in the toddler's presumed death and is being held without bond. A Massachusetts woman who allegedly faked her own death to avoid criminal charges pleaded not guilty to multiple charges, including furnishing false identifying information and forgery. Prosecutors say Shannon Wilson faced drunk driving and shoplifting charges between 2022 and 23, but claimed she was suffering from terminal cancer, then undergoing chemotherapy, then ultimately died, with her attorney even providing an image of a death certificate to the judge in one case. An investigator found no death certificate was actually registered for her. And a judge in California declines to review new evidence in the Scott Peterson case. Peterson was convicted 22 years ago of murdering his pregnant wife, Lacey, and their unborn son, Connor. She disappeared Christmas Eve 2002. Their bodies were found along the San Francisco Bay shoreline. Attorneys with the Los Angeles Innocence Project say its investigators found evidence that can prove Peterson was wrongly convicted. For the Fox News Rundown, I'm Tanya J. Powers.

0: 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Now a look at sports.
1: What a finish at the 152nd Kentucky Derby. Golden Tempo is the winner. Sherry DeBow becomes the first female trainer to win the Kentucky Derby. She becomes just the second female trainer to win a Triple Crown race. Again, congrats to Golden Tempo. Afternoon baseball. The Yankees got two home runs from Cody Bellinger. They beat the Orioles 9-4. Cubs blanked the Diamondbacks 2-0. Brewers over the Nats 4-1. Marlins shut out the Phillies 4-0. And the Pirates put up 17 on the Reds, 17-7, the final score. Golf, three rounds completed the Cadillac. American Cam Young continues to lead by 6 over 3 golfers. That's sports on the Fox News Rundown. Jay Berman, Fox News.
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0: from Washington. Tomorrow, we have a preview of the high-stakes May primaries and an analysis of which party stands to gain the most from recent redistricting efforts. I'm Jessica Rosenthal. 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
7: If you're someone who isn't super active, just thinking about the amount of exercise you're supposed to get every week can feel daunting. 75 minutes of vigorous exercise, 150 minutes of moderate intensity exercise. It's a lot. But I have some good news for you in the form of a recent study out of Norway. Researchers found that for most sedentary people, getting just 5 more minutes of meaningful movement a day had a statistically significant impact on their expected lifespan. So did reducing the amount of time they sat every day by just 30 minutes. That's not to say that this bare minimum is what you should aspire to, but I think it's a good reminder that doing something is always better than doing nothing. The point is, just get started. Work just a little bit more movement into your daily routine, and don't even think of it as exercise.

0: Fuller Ford for giving me that big 2500 or what is it? F2. I don't even know what I have. It's a diesel, and I've never owned a diesel before. So I'm in all sorts of disarray in how to actually drive this big truck. But I had to get a big truck from Laird Noller Ford of Lawrence, Kansas to tow my boat. That's what kind of affliction I have with this crappie fishing, is I actually matched the truck to my good Sea Ark boat. But anyway, hey, we're getting off topic here. Today we got a great show for you. I'm interviewing a good friend of mine, he's got incredible credentials, probably the best that we've ever had here on Ride Outdoors in the realm of crappie fishing. And like I said, the spawn is on. Go to crappiekirby.com to book your trip to make those memories with your kids, your grandpa, your grandma, your granny with the hole in the panty. I don't care. I'll take anybody crappie fishing because I sincerely enjoy making memories with families and friends on the water, catching crappie, cleaning them, and giving you guys some good fillets to take home and bake them, or particularly my favorite, fry them. But I'm going to introduce you to guys to a friend of mine that I've had the honor to get to know over the last 6 years in my feeble crappie career. This guy has been doing it since birth, and probably my first introduction to him was a very pivotal one. I don't even know if he remembers this, but I'm going to share this story. But in, I think it was, I don't know, it might have been 2008 or 2007. I was on the Garmin Dime, on the Garmin National Pro Staff, and I was touring the ICAST, which is where every fishing company in the planet brings their new product to ICAST. And I was there for 5 days, and I had three seminars at 9:30, 1:30, and 4:30. And I had to talk for an hour to whoever would listen about a brand new technology called Panoptics. And for 3 days, I had three people at my speeches. And the whole rest of the time, I hung out with the Mid-American Dairy Farmers Association because they had me peddling some drink, which is a milk product that fuels you all day long with one of them. And then the rest of the time, I hung out at the B&M fishing tent. All right. And I got to meet my idols. I got to meet my Ronnie Capps. I got to meet my Jeff Smiths. I got to meet Steve Coleman. I got to meet all these Russ Bailey people, everybody you saw on television. I believe Ronnie Capps had a show called Crappie Time, and I was addicted to it because I love catching crappie. But I got to hang out with these guys. I got to know them, and I begged them. I literally said, hey, please come to my seminar. I've got this new technology that Garmin has out called Panoptics, where you can actually see the fish. You can see the fish chasing your lure. It's going to revolutionize the world of fishing, blah, blah, blah, blah, blah. For 3 days, I couldn't get anybody to go. And then finally, out of the blue, out of the goodness of his heart, Steve Coleman came over and watched my seminar, and bing! The light bulb went off, and I saw the light bulb go off in him. And then the next seminar, he brought Ronnie Capps in. And so Steve Coleman and Ronnie Capps, the most decorated crappie fishermen on the planet, 8-time national champ, God knows how much money they've won. They've been living the dream since day one because they both grew up on the incredible fishery that is Real Foot Lake on the border of Missouri and just about 10 or 15 miles into Tennessee there, in southern Missouri. I guess it'd be northwestern Tennessee, but just a great place to grow up, a great place to hone your skills, and a great place to learn hospitality, crappie fishing, friendship, representation of products, and just an overall upstanding individual. It's my pleasure to welcome to the show Steve Coleman. What an introduction, Steve.
1: Man, that's a good one, buddy.
0: I'm out of breath. But I remember, what's funny is you brought Ronnie over after you saw that light bulb go off. And then the next seminar I had about six other people. And then the next day I had about 30 people. And by Friday I had like 100 people, including Bill Dance. He was there like, now what is this? What is this? I'm like, this is my bait. This is a fish chasing it. This is me catching a fish. And nobody could truly believe it. You know what I mean? Is that not a fair statement? Nobody, you know, because there's so many products in the fishing world that are fly by night. Most products are out there to catch fishermen, not fish. Is that not a fair statement?
1: That is fair, you know. And when I first seen that, first thought I had was, who made that video?
0: Yeah.
1: You know, but, hey, but it was true. You know, it was real live.
0: Yeah. It, you could actually see the fish chasing your lures. And now we can see the fins of the fish. And it's truly become a video game. Much different from when you grew up in Real Foot Lake. Am I right?
1: That's right. Real Foot Lake, you know, it's got a lot of history. It's got a lot of old commercial fishermen in it, you know. You know, some of the best fishermen there was in this world came from Northwest Tennessee. And, you know, it's just a breeding ground for good fishermen, you know.
0: Yeah. Now, I would ask, you know, who your influences are, but I'm just going to take a stab at it and say it was your mom, your dad, your grandma, your grandpa, because you grew up as a kid on Real Foot Lake, did you not?
1: I did. I lived right on the water. My mom and daddy both, you know, they both fished. And, you know, I kind of got a little boost there, you know, a little head start, you know. And being young like that, we had the opportunity to jump in the boat, you know, at young ages, you know. No cell phones, no nothing. Just, to, you know, that's what we had to do back then. You know, that was just a way of life.
0: Yeah. And you know, a lot of your bounty, a lot of your meals came from the rivers and the lakes there in Tennessee, correct?
1: Oh, ain't no, doesn't know better than eating that crap in there, fried in that yellow cornmeal.
0: Yeah. And you still live on the water of Real Foot Lake.
1: I have never moved off the waters of Real Foot Lake.
0: But meanwhile, you've traveled the entire United States teaching people how to fish, schooling people in crappie tournaments. How blessed are you? I mean, could you imagine any other life?
1: Well, you know, we started out crappie fishing, you know, when it first became a thing, you know, the first crappie trail ever came out, you know, we jumped on board and, you know, it was like an addiction. And right off the bat, you know, winning a couple of tournaments, you know, that just kind of gives you a shot in the arm to get up and go.
0: Yeah.
1: And boy, we did. We went from Florida to Michigan, to out west, up north, toward New York. We went everywhere.
0: With tremendous success. 8-time national champ. There's nobody else on the planet that can say anything that they're an 8-time national champ. Can you think of anything?
1: Yeah, you know, you put yourself in a position, you know, after catching all these fish and learning their habits and stuff, it was actually pretty easy to go to these lakes and apply our techniques. And it worked everywhere, you know. You got to learn what these fish do. And once you do that, you're pretty well on top of the game.
0: Let me ask you a question. Of all your tournaments, where was the tournament that was shockingly the easiest and where you blew the competition away because of that knowledge that you learned about the species in Tennessee? What was the place where you took your skill set and just blew people away and everybody took notice of Ronnie Capps and Steve Coleman?
1: You know, I'm going to have to say that was on Kentucky Lake.
0: Kentucky
1: because
0: Lake?
1: Yes, we have multiple national championships on Kentucky Lake. And the reason why, you know, we're so close to Kentucky Lake and we applied all of our techniques there. And, you know, we were both divers, you know, we knew what the underwater looked like and we knew what their habitat looked like. And we just, you know, made replicas of whatever they needed.
0: Yeah.
1: And we built them homes.
0: Yeah. Now, I know you're on the B&M pro staff, and I know this guy doesn't live too far from you, but Tony Hughes just took a first place win off of Kentucky Lake here just a couple of week or so back. Is that true?
1: That's true. You know, another Real Foot Lake fisherman.
0: Yeah. And then, of course, you have the legendary Billy Blakely there, who kind of runs the Blue Bank Resort and has about 8 or 9 guides under him, including Jeff Riddle.
1: Jeff Riddle, real good guy.
0: Another great fisherman there. But that is just a wonderful area, not just for crappie, but, I mean, you guys have it all down there, do you not?
1: Oh, it's a bird sanctuary. I mean, we've got the eagles, the egrets. I mean, you know, the nightlife on the lake, you know, it's, you know, during the summertime, this lake never goes to bed.
0: Yeah.
1: You know,
0: 8-time national champ Steve Coleman on Right Outdoors. He's going to tell you some really cool things that he has.
2: 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They talk to us like we're a bunch of idiots. 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

0: 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I promise you, you'll be glad you did. So back with eight-time national champ, Steve Coleman. Steve, we're talking about the incredible lake that is Real Foot and how you honed your skills. You're kind of a natural because, you know, you grew up all around it and you found out quick that crappie, of course, are the best fish to eat. But how did that lake, there's all sorts of rumors. Some people say that, you know, it was formed by an earthquake. Some people said a lightning storm. Some people say that the Mississippi River ran backwards for 3 days, that towns were flooded, Indian tribes were flooded. Give me the true breakdown of Real Foot Lake and how special it is to you.
1: Well, back in the winter of 1811, 1812 was actually when the earthquake was supposed to be at Real Foot. And, you know, they say the earthquakes, you know, they shook bells all the way to Boston. And, you know, Real Foot Lake, it was probably it's kind of a swampy area before the earthquakes.
0: Okay.
1: And during that earthquake, you know, I think the lake fell about 10 feet, 15 feet, you know, the bottom of it did. And it just kind of sunk into the earth there. And, you know, the river backfilled it with water and it just became a natural lake, you know. And some people say that, you know, old Chief Real Foot, he just stomped his foot and made the lake, you know, made the earthquake.
0: Yeah, I knew there was some Indian lore in there.
1: Oh, there's a lot of stories, you know. I think they've even got a book out about Real Foot Lake here, you know.
0: Yeah.
1: That you can get to these local dining rooms. Real Foot Lake is real unique. I mean, it's all cypress swamp. It's old trees in there, you know. There's still trees that are standing on the water right now. It's been cut off by the ice over the last many years. And I have seen some of those trees that are 12 foot across sitting on that water. Now, that was a huge forest at one time.
0: Oh, wow. Yeah, absolutely. Yes. And it is kind of a dangerous lake with, you know, this lake not being manicured or created by any arm of Corps of Engineers. It just was a, you know, a catastrophe of nature. So this thing just basically has its river systems, its creeks, and other than that, it's just a flooded forest. You do not want to go fast on Real Foot Lake, correct?
1: That is right, because believe me, I found out here just here a while back, because I've got a 522 Ranger that's got a transom been tore out of it.
0: Oh, no. I bet that's not your first.
1: It's the first one of that caliber, I'm going to tell you. That was a joke.
0: Oh, how fast were you going, just out of curiosity?
1: Probably about 40 down one of them trails you're not supposed to run 40 in.
0: Oh, my gosh. That was crippling, was it not?
1: Yeah, it kind of jars your lights out, as they would say.
0: Yeah. So, hey, you know, you being so deep, you and Ronnie, who actually was a game warden there around the Real Foot area for a long time, you being so deep in this crappie game, you have tremendous knowledge. And I think that's one of the neatest attributes that you have is your approachability, because people respect you. People know who you are. You are a celebrity in the crappie game, but you are just the average guy. You just are so approachable and so willing and so jovial in sharing the information. Is that not a fair statement?
1: Yeah, you know, you've got to share that, you know, and to me, it just comes natural. Once you know that, and once you grew up with all that and you built that knowledge and you explain the techniques and stuff to other people, it just comes natural. You know, it just comes right out of your mouth just like it is. And, you know, it's the gospel.
0: Yeah.
1: You know, when we teach it, that's the way that we've won many tournaments, you know, many tournaments, many national championships. It's the gospel, like I said, you know.
0: Yeah.
1: And, you know, we do some classes here. You know, I do a few there with brush pile fishing. And it's, you know, it's a real comfortable environment, you know, and, you know, we've got a lot of things coming in the future that we're going to take, you know, continue with.
0: Yeah. We're going to talk about those here, coming up, but you know, the neat thing about you is not only are you approachable, but you're not stagnant. You know, a rolling stone gathers no moss, and you are constantly improving and constantly thinking about better and more efficient ways of catching crappie. And I've been blessed to have you on my YouTube show, Fish Eat Live, numerous times. And the last time we had you on, it was kind of shocking because you were actually using a 20-foot telescopic pole. Is that correct?
1: And one time I was. I started out, you know, fishing the little mighty pole, which was my beginning. And, you know, we loved that pole, you know, and after the little mighty, you know, we just kind of little graduation to a little longer pole. And now it's up to 24.5 foot.
0: 24.5 foot.
1: Yes.
0: It's basically a cane pole that collapses inside of itself. Is that not a fair statement?
1: That's right. It's a telescopic pole and it'll collapse down to about 2 feet where you can store your rod locker.
0: And you don't have any reel on it. You just.
1: No reel.
0: Just whatever. Hook them with, you know, a little bit of a line leader, and then you kind of reel them in by pushing the poles in, correct?
1: You just set the hook on the fish, and you keep the fish tight, and you collapse that pole slowly at the same time that you bring that fish in. And when you get pretty comfortable where you can dip him up with that, that's all the pole you need to pull in, and you can dip him up and bring him in a boat.
0: Yeah. Now, this
1: real is, simple.
0: This is a technique that you kind of pushed into the market because you realized the behavior of these fish and how they started to react to higher pressure, more boats chasing them, and you wanted a more stealthy approach. Is that not a fair statement?
1: That's right, because, you know, on this forward-facing sonar, you know, that we was talking about earlier, those fish are just like a big deer. You're only going to get so close to those fish.
0: Yeah.
1: You know,
0: they didn't get big by being stupid.
1: Exactly right. Now, with this forward-facing sonar, you can see actually how these fish react to your boat. You know, 15 foot, if you get close to a big fish at 15 foot, you're on top of him. He's going to be gone after that, you know.
0: Yeah. Yeah, I remember one time when I was fishing with you, you said, hurry, hurry, hurry, Kirby. You got to catch him now. And I'm like, well, why is that? And it's because you said you saw a bubble come out of him and, you know, an air bubble. And that meant he was about to run. And, you know, as soon as I looked at you to call BS, that fish, bam, he bolted.
1: You got one shot at him and you better get it pretty quick, you know.
0: Yeah, yeah.
1: Yep.
0: Now, we have to take a break.
2: 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They talk to us like we're a bunch of idiots. You know, you've seen them. 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

0: 8-time national crappie tournament champion Steve Coleman in the house. And we've been talking a little bit about the progression of the crappie game with technology. He basically created a 24-foot telescopic pole. And now he's paired up with other experts, not only from the real foot area, but from Mississippi, from Michigan, and Louisiana. And it's fair to say that they have created a new style of fishing, probably one that you haven't thought of, probably one that you haven't seen unless you follow my Fish Eat Live YouTube channel. But it's basically power trolling with live scope and planer boards. And we got to do this in Astor, Florida for about 5 days, and it was simply bedlam. It was mayhem. It was the most exciting and most fun and most tiring that I have been in a long time interviewing professional crappie fishermen, because it was nonstop action, was it not, Steve?
1: Oh, it's awesome. It's awesome. Yes, nonstop.
0: Now, how did you get your 2 cents into this? Just hanging out with Les Smith? Or was it, you know, an idea that maybe you and John Harrison of Louisiana, or maybe it was the success of Jim Churchill with his planer boards down in Mississippi? How did all this come together, this crappie cartel? And you can follow him on Facebook. If you're drinking your coffee right now, search up crappie cartel on Facebook, and you will see these four jokers, and you will see how serious this new industry changing style of crappie fishing, I predict, is going to bring the fun back to crappie fishing. You know, it's not only going to be a solo sport anymore with live scope. It's going to become a team game. It's going to be a fun camaraderie. It's going to get everybody on the family catching crappie at the same time. How did this come about? And break it down for my listeners, Steve, so that they can understand what we're talking about.
1: Well, you know, it's four guys, you know, one from Louisiana, John Harrison, you know, got Jim Churchill from Michigan, Les Smith down Mississippi, myself right here in the heartland of the United States in Real Foot Lake. And, you know, we always got together down to Crappie Compound there in Como, Mississippi. And, you know, we like to go out and power troll on the big lake there at Sardis. And we just kind of kicked it around one time there, and we thought, well, let's start taking trips here and there, you know. So we started planning some trips. And, you know, went down to Astor, Florida, you know, like we talked about there. But, you know, just sitting around the round table, you know, talking, we thought, well, you know, we need to come up with a name for us. And we come up, you know, we talked about it, and with this crappie, we come up and it says, like, crappie cartel, you know. It has nothing to do with the cartel, you know. This is a brotherhood, what this is, you know.
0: Yeah.
1: It's just, you know, it's just guys getting together, having a good time. And everything just kind of fell in place. And we decided we're going to take this knowledge that we have and start teaching it to everybody else. Because, I mean, everyone's like a sponge. They want to know, they want to know, they want to know.
0: They want to catch fish.
1: They want to catch fish.
0: Yeah.
1: And we took the firefighter sonar and put it together with the power trolling. Then we add the power trolling to the planer boards.
0: Yeah.
1: You know, we figured out we was pushing the fish to the sides. So old Jim Churchill for Church Tackle there, he's like, hey, I know how to catch these fish. And he put his part into it, you know. And John Harrison there, he was real good on the planer boards. And hey, it's come together like a puzzle. I mean,
0: yeah,
1: it's going to work.
0: And when you do this, and you guys have been doing it all over, and I know you plan on taking this show on the road, as they say in show business. When you do this on these lakes, you get a lot of attention because nobody's ever seen this. Is that not a fair statement?
1: Oh, yeah. When you're on those lakes and you come up that ramp, you know, everybody comes out and, you know, they've got all these questions. They want to know. They want to know. And we've gotten out. Well, we'll drive around and visit the, you know, local bait shops and, you know, talk about it. And we're building a lot of friends here and there. So it's going to take off.
0: It is going to take off. You know, Les Smith has become a pseudo household name when it comes to crappie fishing, just because of his expertise on power trolling alone,
1: right.
0: and the fact that he's, you know, probably the most generous man on the planet, just an incredible host and never met a stranger and loves sharing the information with people, a very caring, religious soul unless
1: he's God's man for real. You're exactly right.
0: And Lois Smith, so much so I actually got scolded for cursing like a child. But that's the kind of guy that we all yearn to be like, is like Les Smith, very successful businessman. And his dad was very influential in the crappie game with long rods as well and power trolling back in the day. And I think he actually had some influence on Buck Simmons of B&M to create these power trolling rods. And
1: that's right. You know, Les's dad there was on Real Foot Lake one time in a tournament, and they beat Ronnie and I. You know, I remember talking to him. He said, "Boys, y'all got to get over that log pile."
0: Yeah.
1: I won't ever forget that.
0: Well, so basically explain to the people, try to give them a visual image, or what you can do while we're talking, while Steve Coleman is doing that, you can go to YouTube and search the channel Fish Eat Live. It's a channel I love producing because I get to fish with the pros. I get to find out about their lifestyle. And most importantly, I get their recipes, and there's definitely some good recipes out there. But we have done a couple of episodes on power trolling with planer boards, including a great one that I just released a few days ago about power trolling with planer boards. Have you had an opportunity to see it?
1: I have not yet. No.
0: Okay. Well, you got it.
1: I'm a guide every day, and tomorrow is my last date of guiding for this spring. So,
0: You watch it this weekend, because I just put it out actually today. Actually, a couple days ago. But it's good. It's a little long because there's a lot of detail involved in this power trolling and this planer boarding. So one more time, just break it down to the people what exactly you're doing. And if people don't know what a planer board is, maybe you can explain that to them.
1: Well, what we're doing is I'll just take Asher, Florida, down there in Florida. What we do is we sit on the front of the boat. You know, it's a big power trolling boat. You know, it belongs to Les Smith. And we run about 8 poles out the front, straight down with big weights, fin spins or whatever it takes to catch these fish. And on the back, you have 6 poles out with planer boards on them. Well, just the shallow water lakes, they're about 4 foot deep, and they'll take those jigs and they'll attach those to the planer boards. And they'll run them out there about 100, 150 feet, and they spread out across the back of the boat. I mean, you're covering probably 100 feet path down through there. And what happens is when we come up on those fish with the line scope, you can see them, and you'll catch some on the front, but you'll see some of those big fish kind of scatter out to the side. And when they do, we tell the boys in the back, say, "All right, y'all got some big fish coming back there, going to bite." And when those fish get lined up with those poles out to the side out there, those planer boards will catch those fish.
0: Yes.
1: Just about every time. And it's on, and it can be busy, busy, busy.
0: I mean, there were several times that we had 3 and 4 fish on at a time. I mean, I was wore out by fishing with you guys, and I was just the net man.
1: And that was a slow bite. Just can't imagine if they really do bite.
0: Yeah.
1: So,
0: I mean, it was so productive, so efficient, and such nonstop action that after a while, and this is just me, I'm not criticizing you guys, but I almost felt a little embarrassed because we were whooping and we were hollering and we were high-fiving constantly, and we were drawing a crowd. People were not catching fish like we were, and that kind of led to the curiosity and to people wanting to approach us and wanting to talk to you and ask what we're doing. This is something that could truly explode in the crappie fishing world, not just for crappie fishing, but this is a technique you could use for catfishing. This is a technique that you could use for walleye fishing. This is a technique you could use for bass fishing if you wanted to do that. I mean, it's a universal technique and a universal idea. All in this presentation of power trolling, utilizing your forward-facing sonar, your Garmin LiveScope, and then basically you're like a combine plowing to the side these fish with the planer boards. This could go universal. This could go big, correct?
1: I believe it will. You know, just like you said, any species of fish, you know, catfish, crappie. Just today, you know, I was talking to Mr. Les, and we was talking about Delhalla, and, you know, we think, "Hey, let's go for Delhalla, see if we can catch those big smallies there, you know.
0: Oh my gosh, yeah, that would. Oh my, yeah. One of them would ruin the whole setup. I mean, it's pretty a technical setup, but that's a great idea.
1: Yeah, we keep getting around.
2: 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They talk to us like we're a bunch of idiots. You know, you've seen them. Hey guys, you know, take this pill. It's all nonsense. Everything's perfect. 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

0: the casting for Cody. We had Cody's dad on a couple weeks ago, and that tournament is coming up next week on Clinton Lake. Yours truly, the defending champion, Steve. Did you know I took first place in a crappy tournament?
1: You took first place in a crappy tournament?
0: Yes, I won. I won it.
1: Oh, right, buddy.
0: Yeah. Yeah, and so I have to go back and try to defend my title on Clinton Lake. It's for a great cause. It's called Casting for Cody. It's a gentleman who passed away from colon cancer way too early. I think the guy was 28. His dad has put this tournament on because... as a remembrance. And the neat thing about it is, you know, it's a great tournament. We had, I think, 32 teams last year. This year, they think it's going to be even bigger. But, you know, some great prizes, some great prize money. But all the extra money left over is donated to the Cancer Research Department in Nebraska. So that's where Cody actually lived. So go to Clinton Lake. Especially if you know somebody that's suffering from any type of cancer and you'd like to make a donation, or maybe you just like to sit around and watch a weigh-in of some good-hearted people that are there for much more than a crappie tournament, but for a cause, all right? And if you'd like to make a donation, we'd love to have that too. They've got a GoFundMe page. And I tell you what, if you come out and you say you heard it on Right Outdoors, I'll clean the crappie and give them to you. All the crappie that I catch. Sound good? All right. Anyway, hey, we're back. Steve Coleman, 8-time national champion. Steve, thank you for being on the show today. We're talking about this crappie cartel and the thing that you guys have created, power trolling with planer boards and incorporating the Garmin LiveScope. Now, you got to go check out Fish Eat Live, the YouTube channel, so you can watch the shows, watch the Crappie Cartel's, you know, little promotional video there, so you can get a great idea of what they're doing and how unique it actually is and why it's creating such a buzz in the crappie world, because it's fun. It's fun to fish with your buddies, is it not, Steve?
1: It's wonderful to fish with your buddies, you know, especially about all four of us that fish together on a crappie cartel.
0: Yeah. And it's so funny that you call yourself the crappie cartel, because each of you are such wonderful individuals in promoting not only the sport of crappie fishing, but, you know, the sport of being a good man, a good representative of something, a good Christian, a good friend, a good brother. I mean, you guys are the cream of the crop. They truly broke the mold when they got all four of you guys together, because you guys have the opportunity to actually do something big in this crappie world, or just in the world in general. And tell them a little bit about what you're doing to help people catch more fish and basically the experience you're offering up.
1: Well, you know, the crappie cartel there, you know, all four of us guys, we've kicked it around, you know, especially with our wives what we thought, you know, since we got so much knowledge, and just myself, I've won so many tournaments and been all over the United States and gathered that knowledge, and we kicked it around. We thought, well, let's just share the love with you, though. So Les, you know, more or less come up with the idea, you know, he said, hey, let's just do the class, you know, down here at the compound.
0: Yeah.
1: So we kicked that around for a little while, and, you know, Sandy, plays a big part of this, trying to get things together.
0: Sandy's your wife, correct?
1: Yep.
0: Your fiance.
1: Yeah, she's my wife, more or less.
0: Yeah. I think I'm DJing your guys' wedding reception sometime.
1: But anyway, we just put this together, and we thought we'd share the love with everybody and start teaching everybody. And the response that we got from this was phenomenal.
0: Because I don't know. I know people that listen to the show and that are fans of the show have heard me talk about Les Smith and the Crappie Compound. But, you know, not only do my listeners know who he is, but everybody that goes to the Grizzly Jig, the big festival for crappie fishing as the crappie fishing season kicks off every year in Caruthersville, Missouri, the world's largest crappie store, they have giveaways. And the biggest giveaway is 4 or 5 days at the Crappie Compound in Como, Mississippi at Les Smith's house. Everybody wants to win that because the crappie fishing, the hospitality, the food, the fun, the memories are so phenomenal. And we've done videos on that. They have hundreds of thousands of views. And that is truly the ultimate prize at the Grizzly Jig, is it not?
1: Hey, that Grizzly Jig show is the biggest show in the United States. And to come there for 4 days and sit behind all those instructors that teach you things, and in every single class, the Crappie Compound is just about mentioned every time.
0: Yeah, it is. You know? It's literally the Mecca. It is. That's where people take pilgrimages, you know, and people are dying to get invited or looking for an excuse to sneak their way in there. They're bringing their kids because they know it's a once in a lifetime opportunity to experience some of the best fishing on some of the best lakes in the world for crappie fishing. We're talking Grenada, we're talking Enid, we're talking Sardis. The Crappie Compound is the go-to destination where everybody wants to go. And so what you guys are doing now is offering a master class to people that want to learn, want to go, want to have this experience and learn not just, you know, power trolling, but all the tips and tricks that you guys can soak in 3 or 4 days. Is that not true?
1: That's right. You know, when we talk about the Crappie Compound, and a lot of people think, what is the Crappie Compound? That Crappie Compound is a place where you can go and have the finest meals that you will ever eat. I mean, some of the best accommodations, you know. It's invite only, what it is. And, you know, it's everything that you thought plus more of a place to go crappie fishing and stay.
0: It's like Disneyland for crappie fishing.
1: It is.
0: There's so many crazy characters just bebopping in and out. Like, oh, there's Goofy. There's Mickey Mouse. There's Minnie. I mean, it's just a really neat place. And you guys are offering this experience and hanging out with four of the best crappie fishermen on the planet. Now, I know you guys are offering this. I don't know what your prices are, but I know that you guys undersold it because when you released the information for your first one, which is happening in June, it sold out in 10 minutes. And the Crappie Compound holds, like, you know, up to 30 or 40 people. So,
1: and there's another class in the fall, which is just about sold out also.
0: Oh, really? Now, what I heard the date in the fall was like September 10th through the 13th. Is that correct?
1: I believe that's right. I can't even tell you exactly, but I think you're close, right?
0: I think that's right. And while we're there, I got to mention the walleye trip. The walleye trip is halfway sold out. Ballard's Resort, the trip of a lifetime, the KC Walleye Connection. That's going to be September 28th through October 1st. You got to go to ballardsresort.com to check that out. But anyway, so back to the Crappie Cartel and your masterclass on teaching this new style of fishing, which can be incorporated to any lake for any style. And it's an open forum where if anybody has any questions on anything, maybe if people want to ask about your long poling with the telescopic rod, you know, you're there to basically educate and send people home with the confidence, because it's a neat thing to have that confidence that you can catch crappie anywhere, anytime. Is it not?
1: That's right. You know, we're going, you know, it's keyed in on power trolling, but it does not matter what you want to learn, any type of fishing that you want to learn. You come to that class, and I guarantee you, we'll teach you how to do it, you know.
0: Yeah.
1: It doesn't matter. You know, our knowledge is going to be your knowledge when you get there.
0: Yeah. Another great organization that's doing something very similar to what you guys are doing, or who actually maybe you guys copy and pasted, but is the Brush Pile Fishing Academy. Now, those guys, they do these seminar classes, these community colleges on the water all over the country. And I predict that, you know, Russ Bailey's only one guy. You know what I mean? And him and his team do a phenomenal job. But you guys are four guys. I mean, you guys could possibly be, you know, in years to come, just as successful as brush pile fishing. Is that not a fair statement?
1: Oh, yeah, you know, brush pile fishing is, I mean, they've got a good program. If you haven't looked at it, you need to look at that, you know. You know, the Crappie Cartel, you know, we're close about the same, but, you know, we're just in it just to have a good old time, you know.
0: Yeah.
1: Just down basics. That's all it is, you know. And having these classes is kind of going to fund what we need to do to go across the country and teach this.
0: Yeah. And I think that you guys have a tiger by the tail here, especially since you guys have honed an entirely new strategy of fishing, which involves teamwork and camaraderie and more than just one or two people at the front of the boat. We've got people all the way surrounded from the front to the back to the sides. I mean, I've seen this technique work with 6 to 8 people on the boat, and everybody's got their own little fishing area, and everybody's catching fish. Everybody is smiling from ear to ear, and to me, that's just amazing. So
1: it is amazing. Mm-hmm.
0: Thank you for this, Steve Coleman.
1: Hey, let it roll. Keep going, man. Just keep learning, you know, soak up the knowledge, you know. I'm going to share a new term I heard this weekend. I had a couple of ladies on the boat with me.
0: Okay.
1: And we got a trip, and we kept seeing these crappie, you know, how they sit on a stump on the live scope on the side of it.
0: Yeah.
1: And they got a new name now.
0: Okay.
1: The new name is the crappie or pole dancers.
0: The pole dancers. They're pole dancers.
1: Well, they danced around in poles under the water.
0: I tell you what, I would have liked to have seen the ladies that you guided if they're talking about pole dancing. So, you dirty dog. But anyway, hey, Steve Coleman, 8-time national champ. If they want to follow you, if they want to find out about the Crappie Cartel, can you break down some of the information on how they can get in touch with you?
1: Man, you can get all, you know, call us on, look us up on Facebook mostly, you know, and, you know, search Crappie Cartel and we'll pop up there. And if you got any questions, just send us a message and I guarantee you somebody's going to answer you. I will, Les will, John will, or Jim Churchill will answer you. Yeah. So,
0: and Steve Coleman, what's your personal contact information in case people want to go guiding fishing with you? Down
1: you give me a call at 731-442-9152, you know, here on Real Foot Lake. Even got a VRBO if you need a place to stay, call Fence and Feathers, the Sportsman's Lodge. We'll put you up. So,
0: all right,
1: there you go.
0: We're running out of time. That is my phone. That is basically my producer here. But Steve Coleman, thank you for joining us this week on Ride Outdoors.
1: Thank you.
0: All right, have a great day, my friend. Thank you guys for listening.
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4: Another offer. I'm Paul Stevens, Fox News. President Trump reviewing Iran's latest proposal, but doubts it's acceptable. He's weighing possible new strikes if Tehran refuses to fall in line. Fox's Madeline Rivera in D.C.
5: They have not yet paid a big enough price for what they have done to humanity and the world over the last 47 years. Axios reports per sources the plan set a one-month deadline for negotiations on a deal to reopen the Strait of Hormuz and the U.S. naval blockade and permanently

0: Airport in Atlanta.
1: Transportation Secretary Sean Duffy says this is the Biden administration's fault. He says they blocked a JetBlue-Spirit merger in 2024 that could have prevented this, but Democrat Senator Elizabeth Warren pointed out that the judge who blocked the merger was appointed by Republican Ronald Reagan. But this all comes after Spirit filed for bankruptcy multiple times. President Trump was trying to figure out a bailout, but the deal failed. And now with the war in Iran, Spirit says the sudden rise in fuel prices left them with no other choice than to shut down. But now, other airlines are stepping up to the plate to help. Many are capping ticket prices for Spirit customers. Some are offering reduced prices. And Secretary Duffy says he's proud that airlines are doing this.
0: And those airlines include American and United. 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
17: It's our Feature Friday on KCMO Talk Radio. We like to break it down, have a long-form conversation with somebody who can be interesting, compelling, unique. And that is our good friend Luke Doris, KCTV5, chief meteorologist. And no, Luke is not here to prepare us for any tornado warnings. That's not on the agenda. It's not on the forecast for today. But what I wanted to bring Luke on to talk about first off is... this conversation that I think started with our friend Mike Thompson, longtime Fox 4 and Kansas City meteorologist, who brought up some concerns he has had about the National Weather Service and whether or not they're issuing too many tornado warnings on storms that should be severe thunderstorm warnings. So Luke's here to give his perspective

0: keep that conversation going. Luke, good morning. It's great to have you here. We appreciate your time as always, my friend. Where are you at on this? I know you've talked about it a bit on social media, but take us through where you're at on this and what has been a record year so far for these tornado warnings around Kansas City.
1: Well, Pete, there's a way that we can look at this and discern if we have had false alarm. You know, what we're looking for here is the false alarm ratio, what we call the FAR. And that's a problem. You know, you don't want to have false alarms, but you have to pick because it's not going to be perfect. Do you want too many warnings or too few of warnings? Do you want to be really conservative and make sure as best you can that every storm gets its warning? Or do you want to go the other way and where you could get into a risk of just overwarning people and they don't pay attention? So there's a balance to strike there. But, you know, just the nature of weather is it won't be perfect. So with that said, we have had lots of warnings. This has been far. This is not even close. Number one year to date. Number of severe thunderstorm and tornado warnings for the Kansas City general area. And we're like almost double third place, by the way. So then how do we see if these warnings were justified? Well, we have storm reports, and storm reports are what happened. This is not from the National Weather Service necessarily. This is from emergency managers. This is from police officers. This is from people, your listeners, saying, hey, this happened. And, you know, maybe we reported on the news, and then that becomes a storm report. So if the storm reports didn't match the degree of the warnings that we've had, then we could say, yeah, there's probably too many warnings going on. But they don't. Guess what the number one year to date is for number of storm reports is 2026. So we've got records on both sides. That tells us that these warnings have been justified. We've just had a lot of severe weather, and we've had a lot of tornadoes. We're at 19 for the year so far. That's a lot, man.
0: So these tornadoes that we've had so far, EF0, EF1, I'm not downplaying, you know, EF0, EF1, but that has been the bulk of them, right? And that's, I guess, the bulk of most tornadoes, if we're being fair.
1: Yes, certainly.
0: Okay.
1: You have more weak tornadoes than you do strong tornadoes. And it starts with, you know, EF0 is going to be your most common tornado. We have had a couple of EF2s, so there have been some stronger ones in there, but the bulk has been the weaker ones. So the question then you have to ask is, do you not want a warning for an EF1 tornado? Brother, the reason I got into meteorology is I was hit by 90-mile-per-hour straight line winds, what's called a microburst. And you want to find something that will jack your day up. A 90-mile-per-hour straight line wind event will ruin your day. And I was in a building, big warehouse, where I ran a forklift. Whenever I was in college, this is before I was even going to school to be a meteorologist. I was at the time going to be an automotive engineer. And the storm blows in, and I thought we were getting hit by a tornado. It blew half that building down. Now, it was an aluminum-sided warehouse, but a big building large enough for Mack trucks to come in and out. And that's straight line winds. The thing about a vortex is, imagine if you're like, you've got a, let's say you've got a post that is in the mud, in the dirt. And you have to get this post out, a fence post, and you just try to like move it one way. You're just pushing on it straight. That's not how you do it. You do it by jerking it back and forth and moving it all around. The wind from a vortex is going to find all the weaknesses, and they're three times more destructive than the equivalent wind speed for straight winds. So what I was in, a 90-mile-per-hour straight line wind event, what we call a microburst, would have been a low-end tornado. And it blew the building down with the straight winds. As a tornado, you're ripping the roof off of your house. I want that warning. That to me is not dismissive of it's only an EF1. An EF1 tornado, man, is still a tornado. I mean, there's not like, there is no, it's not a thing. You would want a warning for that unless you can convince me otherwise. I just don't see that. Now, let me say, I've got all the respect for Mike. Mike Thompson served this community well for a long time. And, you know, he's got his viewpoint and he's allowed that, and that's okay. I just want to be very clear with Mike is fantastic. We just see this differently. And I think tornadoes should be warned whether they're an EF0 or an EF1 or an EF2 or an EF5. They're all tornadoes and they all cause destruction.
0: What is that difference between, you know, a severe thunderstorm where you're getting those winds at, I think it's what, 58 miles an hour or more, and that EF0? And how does one determine if we've got an EF0 of 65, 70 miles an hour versus, hey, we had straight line winds in this thunderstorm of 65 miles an hour. How is that handled and how is that done?
1: So the number I referenced earlier of 19 tornadoes, that's where the National Weather Service will actually send a crew of meteorologists out, and they do what's called a damage survey. And this damage survey, of course, is where they're looking, and they can tell. You know, it's not hard to tell if it was straight line wind or if it's been picked up and you've got some debris being blown one way, and then, you know, you've got twists in trees and things like that. So they're rather easily able to determine if it was straight line winds or not. And the other thing is to look for something called DIs, or damage indicators. And there's, since we went from the F scale to the EF scale, this was 2007 that change was made, they updated essentially all the different types of DIs that they could look at, very specific stuff. So like, not just did a house lose its roof, how well constructed was the house? Not just did a tree get ripped out, what kind of tree got ripped out? So it gets pretty granular, and that's how they can determine with a pretty good degree of accuracy how high the winds were. So that's where we got that 19 so far this year, is those are verified. There's a chance that there were more that just didn't get reported or confirmed, or they didn't send the crew out.
0: Now, when you look at this year and this record number of warnings that have been in place so far for the Kansas City area to date, what is the driver of what this year has been pushed by in the atmosphere and why we've had such an active season?
1: Well, whenever we have some weather event, Pete, there's always some drive, and it's understandable. Why is this happening? And, you know, you often hear knee-jerk answers like climate change is a big one. Climate change causes. It's like, well, we don't know that. You have to do research in order to have an honest answer where you remove certain data and then you put it back in and see what was the driver here. And that takes, you know, it's going to take a long time to figure that out. That said, we have a pretty good idea, a pretty good guess. You know, if you're a betting man, you could put your chips down on this and you'd probably win. We talked about it in the beginning of the season on our weather show, and it has to do with the temperatures of the ocean in the Pacific. And there was some research that was done by a researcher named Dr. Lee. He's out of Miami at the Atmospheric and Oceanic Meteorological Lab. And after the 2011, the outbreak of outbreaks was in 2011. Mm-hmm. I mean, that's where you had the swarm of EF5s over Alabama and Mississippi. If you remember that, I mean, it was a generational tornado outbreak. Well, after that, there was a lot of research that was trying to say, why did this happen? What they found is if you go from a cool phase in the Pacific, the Eastern Pacific, to a warm phase, which is La Nina to El Nino, you've heard those terms, I'm sure. Well, the El Nino is the warm water sloshing back across the Pacific Ocean. And what that does is it releases a whole bunch of heat. All that heat that gets stored in the ocean is released into the atmosphere. And this happens about every 5 to 7 years. This is not a new thing. This has happened for a long time. So that heat gets released to the atmosphere. Whenever you heat the atmosphere in the Eastern Pacific, well, that will adjust our jet stream. Think of the West Coast, our Pacific coast. That jet gets pushed up and then back down over our area. And what ends up happening locally across the Plain States and the Midwest is something called the low-level jet, which is only about a mile above the ground. It really gets sped up. So we see all this heat and humidity pump in from the Gulf, and that's unstable. That's storm fuel. So whenever you have more storm fuel, you can have more storms, and you can have stronger storms. So simply, the connection is, on the years that we have gone from the cool phase to the warm phase, we have bigger, severe weather seasons in this part of the world. Pretty commonly, the number two number of warnings that we've had on record was 2024. That was a cool phase to a warm phase. Behind that was 2019. It was also a very active year. 2016, you go back and you look at the records, and it aligns pretty well. And this year is a hard hit, going from cool to what's probably going to be called a super Nino, where we've got extra warm water. So that's a pretty good guess.
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8: For years, scientists have been studying the association between depression and dementia. As you might expect, the relationship is complicated. But there's this new study out of the UK which found it's not just broad strokes. There are six symptoms of depression that are especially correlated with dementia risk years later. Number one, losing confidence in yourself. Two, not being able to face up to your problems. Three, not feeling warmth or affection from other people. Four, feeling nervous and anxious all the time. Five, not being satisfied with the way tasks are carried out. And finally, six, difficulty concentrating. What we could be seeing here is the impact of people becoming less social, or that certain changes in the brain lead to both depression and dementia. But dementia takes longer to manifest. If you notice these symptoms, talk to your doctor about it. I'm Dr. Sanjay Gupta, helping you live a better life.
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0: We're back with Luke Doris, chief meteorologist at KCTV 5, joining us on a Friday morning on KCMO. So, Luke, when it comes to the active weather season we've had, are we expecting May to just continue, or is there a chance that May slows down? And if so, is there any rhyme or reason for that?
1: Well, there most likely we are entering, you know, if you look at history, we're entering still our most active part of the year. May and June is when we peak. So is there any reason to think that we won't do that? No. We should expect that most likely we will continue to see a well above average number of severe thunderstorms and just kind of a stormy time for us. Could it go the other way? Yeah, it could. I just don't see a strong signal that would point to that. We've got a good break right now. This is fantastic, but it just won't last. We get into especially mid-May and all the way through June, we're still in game mode for storms.
0: Okay, so, you know, one thing I know that you did note on social media as the conversation goes on as to whether or not, you know, there have been too many tornado warnings, if we're being, I don't want to say cautious with them, but just being smart in how they're delivered. I know there's something else that, you know, you talked about, and that is, do we change or is it smart to change the system? Example, the tornado warnings in southern Johnson County that might impact Spring Hill. Well, if you're in Prairie Village, obviously that's got nothing to do with you. So is there a way to improve the system to the point where it's not exclusively all of a county that gets notified over something that may impact a sliver of a county?
1: Yes, Pete, this is it. This is the answer right here. It's not the number of warnings. It's not that the Weather Service is issuing tornado warnings. It's unrelated to necessarily that. What it is that you have a disconnect from the people issuing the warnings, which is the National Weather Service, to those who sound the sirens, which are local officials, city officials, emergency managers, sometimes police officers or fire departments or dispatch centers, people that aren't meteorologists. And that's not a knock on them. It's just their responsibility is over something that may not be their expertise. So what happens is we have something called whole county alerts in our part of the world, and Missouri and Kansas. Now, there's other states that have partial county alerts, but we can, with whole county alerts, mitigate the fact that your siren's going off in the western part of the county for a tornado that's on the eastern part of the county. In fact, there's been a lot of work that has been done to attempt this so that we don't over alert. I think, in my opinion, the over alert stuff is tied to sirens, from what I'm gathering, from whenever we talk to people, more so than it is a tornado warning, which would be much smaller and generally not take up an entire county. Now, the way it works is most counties are broken up into zones, like Clay County is broken up into zones. You've got a north zone, east zone, south zone, west zone. And the way it should go is only the zones that are impacted by the warning should have their sirens go. It's not perfect because there will still be some people outside of the warning that would have a siren blow, but it should drastically drop. The problem is, again, the disconnect where you have inconsistent standards on what are the thresholds. Some places will blow the siren for wind. For 70 mile an hour wind, and not even, they don't even need a tornado warning to blow it. Well, that's a problem. It's just not standardized. Mm-hmm. Like you look at Jackson County, there's unincorporated Jackson County, which is going to get the county wide sirens. And then you've got Kansas City, which is broken down into Lee Summit. City officials are going to do it. You know, the Northland, those city officials are going to, so it's broken down by cities, not even just the county. So it's all non-standardized, and you get this big mess on your hands of who's responsible for blowing the siren, where's the siren going to blow, a lot of confusion. And then what really comes in is those that are responsible for it, and I don't blame them, they're going to err on the side of caution because it would be better for them to alert too many times than to not alert on the time that it mattered. Mm-hmm. So I think that you just get this result of sirens blowing way too often for people that are not under a threat, more so than it is the number of warnings.
0: So is that something that needs to be done federally, or is that a local, county, statewide thing to do in your estimation?
1: In my opinion, it would be the systems in place. We have county zones that would solve this problem. We have the cities that are responsible for their city. And if you're in a warning, blow the siren for sure. Mm-hmm. If you're not in a warning, then don't. But there seems to be some issue where that system is not being followed. And that's a very complex case-by-case, county-by-county question that you would have to take to everybody that's involved in that process. So how would we standardize that? I don't know exactly. I don't have that answer. I think that's a very difficult thing to answer because, sirens are not run by the Weather Service. They're not issued. They don't blow by the guys that are and women that are issuing the warnings. And here's the other thing is don't rely on sirens. Pete, that's not what they're for. Mm-hmm. That's a last line of defense. There's a lot of times that they fail, mechanical failures or human errors. A big one that we had here not too awful long ago was Andover, Kansas. You had an EF3 that was ripping into Andover, and they just didn't work. They just flat out didn't work. This is World War II tech that is designed as the last line of defense. If you are outside and you don't have a phone on you and you don't have a way to get an alert, then sirens, yeah, they serve a purpose. If you're inside your house with your air conditioning running, asleep in bed, and you expect that the siren, you rely on that to wake you up, that's not a good defense because they're not even made for that. You won't likely hear it and it may fail. The answer is your phone, wireless emergency alerts. They're triangulated by the cell towers. Your phone's going to go nuts, just like if there's an amber alert, if you're in the warning. So if you're outside the warning, it doesn't go off. That's why you need to make sure that your device is charged and that you've got the settings all right. That's really something everybody has on them today that is reliable and a good way to go. The weather radios are going to go county, the whole county too. So you're going to get a lot of over alert. They're going to go, but just get ready for a lot of extra alerts whenever you may not be in the warning.
0: Yeah, I've got the old school weather radio just as backup. I've had it since I was living down in Oklahoma. And it's, you know, like you said, it's countywide, but it's not a bad backup option to have. Because of what you just alluded to there. So I think the weather radio still has value, no doubt about it. But the phone is obviously option number one if you're home. Also, of course, the TV. KCTV5's doing a great job. And then we're usually carrying KCTV5. In every tornado warning this spring we've had in our metro, we've carried Luke and the team over at KCTV5. So they've done a great job. Is there something, Luke, when you look at coverage here in Kansas City versus other places that you've worked, What's your read on how Kansas City does compared to, other high tornado cities? And how do you want to make KCTV5 in this town even better on that front?
1: Well, you know, the way that you get good at severe coverage is to do a lot of severe coverage. I mean, it's the hardest thing to do because you have no time to prepare. You're on your heels as a team. How are we scrambling to do this well? And that's something that you just see, like Oklahoma City is, in my opinion, the best at severe weather coverage because they do it all the time and it's high end stuff. So Kansas City is competitive on that just because we have a lot. You know, it's us, it's Wichita, it's Oklahoma City, it's Dallas. I mean, those are some of the top severe weather markets that you go. So, yeah, I think that number one, we are in the top five for severe weather coverage. How to make it better is showing the storm. You've got to, you know, the day of, we're going to have somebody in front of a radar and they're going to talk for 4 hours while we've got severe storms moving through. You know, that's useful information. But what gets urgency, what gets people moving is whenever they see something and they're like, oh, that looks bad. And they're saying it's right there, which is not too far from me. And that's what we're seeing with a lot of the streamers. I mean, if you watch some of the streamers, they are doing a lot of that. They have a lot of live streams, a lot of video coming in. And that's something that I want to bring in. I've got a goal here. It's funny that you mentioned this. We're working on it right now on how we can show more visuals, more live feeds, more of the storm. So you see it, not just me or whoever else is covering with the radar.
0: Mm. That's a good way to put it because you're right. I think that that does add an element that can be missing at times, but it also seems like whether it's 5 o'clock in the morning this week or some of the ones the last couple of weeks, they've all been late at night when you can't see much anyway. But that, I agree, that's a game changer. That is a good goal. Luke Doris, KCTV5 chief meteorologist. So fair to say, Luke, this is year what, 3 for you now? This has got to be the most fun you're having here in Kansas City yet with this wild spring we've had.
1: Well, you know, it's been a lot of evening stuff.
0: Yeah.
1: It's been, other than what we had on Monday, I've worked 2 severe events so far. And then the rest of it has been on, we've got Melissa Meter and Mike Nico and Corey Coetz, you know, covering the evening shifts, and they've just been swarmed with them. So they've had a little sleep and a lot of stress, but they're doing such a great job. But on my end, I've done a lot of, we do a handoff where I'll come in early, which is, about midnight or 1 o'clock, depending on the event. And that's when my day starts, and they've been winding down by the time my shift gets going. So I've missed a lot of the action so far this year, other than a couple of the bigger days where I was.
0: Luke Doris, KCTV5. Great to have you here, my friend. Thanks for the time and the insight. I appreciate it.
1: Thanks for having me, Pete. Take care.
0: Great work with Luke Doris. I'm Pete Mundo. We have more coming your way next right here on KCMO 95.7 FM.
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0: Governor Laura Kelly, who is kind enough to join us here for a few minutes. 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
12: Fox News, I'm Roger Stern. President Trump will review Iran's last peace treaty proposal, but Fox's Madeline Rivera tells us the president may reject it.
13: The president saying onto social, I will soon be reviewing the plan that Iran has just sent to us, but can't imagine that it would be acceptable in that they have not yet paid a big enough price for what they have done to humanity and the world over the last 47 years.
12: Travelers holding tickets for Spirit Airlines are stranded now that the carrier ceased operations. This foreign student is at Atlanta's Hartsfield-Jackson Airport.
14: I was flying back home, and then, yeah, just got that email. Now I'm trying to find, like, a solution to it. I don't know what to do. There's no flights available on other airlines.
12: Spirit's been in bank.
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8: If you are the parent of an infant, it can be really hard to find baby foods that are truly healthy for your child. According to a new study out of UNC Chapel Hill, almost three-quarters of baby foods are ultra-processed and may contain additives that are linked to potential health problems later in life. The study's lead author said what shocked her was that the top ingredient in 71% of these baby foods wasn't a fruit or vegetable, it was one or more additives that babies' guts are not fully developed enough to be able to handle. Eating the right food at this stage of life is so important because this is when children begin developing dietary preferences for the rest of their lives. So take the extra time to look at the ingredient labels on the foods you are buying. You're going to want short lists and also ingredients that you recognize. I'm Dr. Sanjay Gupta, helping you live a better life.
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0: It's our Feature Friday on KCMO Talk Radio. We like to break it down, have a long-form conversation with somebody who can be interesting, compelling, unique, and that is our good friend Luke Doris, KCTV5, chief meteorologist. And no, Luke is not here to prepare us for any tornado warnings. That's not on the agenda. It's not on the forecast for today. But what I wanted to bring Luke on to talk about first off is this conversation that I think started with our friend Mike Thompson, longtime Fox 4 and Kansas City meteorologist, who brought up some concerns he has had about the National Weather Service and whether or not they're issuing too many tornado warnings on storms that should be severe thunderstorm warnings. So Luke's here to give his perspective and keep that conversation going. Luke, good morning. It's great to have you here. We appreciate your time as always, my friend. Where are you at on this? I know you've talked about it a bit on social media, but take us through where you're at on this and what has been a record year so far for these tornado warnings around Kansas City.
1: Well, Pete, there's a way that we can look at this and discern if we have had false alarm. You know, what we're looking for here is the false alarm ratio, what we call the FAR. And that's a problem. You know, you don't want to have false alarms, but you have to pick because it's not going to be perfect. Do you want too many warnings or too few of warnings? Do you want to be really conservative and make sure as best you can that every storm gets its warning? Or do you want to go the other way and where you could get into a risk of just overwarning people and they don't pay attention? So there's a balance to strike there. But, you know, just the nature of weather is it won't be perfect. So with that said, we have had lots of warnings. This has been far. This is not even close. Number one. Year to date, number of severe thunderstorm and tornado warnings for the Kansas City general area. And we're like almost double third place, by the way. So then how do we see if these warnings were justified? Well, we have storm reports, and storm reports are what happened. This is not from the National Weather Service necessarily. This is from emergency managers. This is from police officers. This is from people, your listeners, saying, hey, this happened. And, you know, maybe we reported on the news and then that becomes a storm report. So if the storm reports didn't match the degree of the warnings that we've had, then we could say, yeah, there's probably too many warnings going on, but they don't. Guess what the number one year to date is for number of storm reports is 2026. So we've got records on both sides. That tells us that these warnings have been justified. We've just had a lot of severe weather and we've had a lot of tornadoes. We're at 19 for the year so far. That's a lot, man.
0: So these tornadoes that we've had so far, EF0, EF1, I'm not downplaying, you know, EF0, EF1, but that has been the bulk of them, right? And that's, I guess, the bulk of most tornadoes, if we're being fair.
1: Yes, certainly.
0: Okay.
1: You have more weak tornadoes than you do strong tornadoes. And it starts with, you know, EF0 is going to be your most common tornado. We have had a couple of EF2s, so there have been some stronger ones in there, but the bulk has been the weaker ones. So the question then you have to ask is, do you not want a warning for an EF1 tornado? Brother, the reason I got into meteorology is I was hit by 90 mile per hour straight line winds, what's called a microburst. And you want to find something that will jack your day up. A 90 mile per hour straight line wind event will ruin your day. And I was in a building, big warehouse, where I ran a forklift. Whenever I was in college, this is before I was even going to school to be a meteorologist. I was at the time going to be an automotive engineer. And the storm blows in, and I thought we were getting hit by a tornado. It blew half that building down. Now, it was an aluminum-sided warehouse, but a big building large enough for Mack trucks to come in and out. And that's straight line winds. The thing about a vortex is, imagine if you're like, you've got a, let's say you've got a post that is in the mud, in the dirt, and you have to get this post out, a fence post, and you just try to like move it one way. You're just pushing on it straight. That's not how you do it. You do it by jerking it back and forth and moving it all around. The wind from a vortex is going to find all the weaknesses, and they're three times more destructive than the equivalent wind speed for straight winds. So what I was in, a 90 mile per hour straight line wind event, what we call a microburst, would have been a low end tornado, and it blew the building down with the straight winds. As a tornado, you're ripping the roof off of your house. I want that warning. That to me is not dismissive of, it's only an EF1. An EF1 tornado, man, is still a tornado. I mean, there's not like, there is no, it's not a thing. You would want a warning for that, unless you can convince me otherwise. I just don't see that. Now, let me say, I've got all the respect for Mike. Mike Thompson served this community well for a long time. And, you know, he's got his viewpoint, and he's allowed that, and that's okay. I just want to be very clear with Mike is fantastic. We just see this differently. And I think tornadoes should be warned, whether they're an EF0 or an EF1 or an EF2 or an EF5. They're all tornadoes, and they all cause destruction.
0: What is that difference between, you know, a severe thunderstorm where you're getting those winds at, I think it's, what, 58 miles an hour or more, and that EF0? And how does one determine if we've got an EF0 of 65, 70 miles an hour versus, hey, we had straight line winds in this thunderstorm of 65 miles an hour? How is that handled, and how is that done?
1: So the number I referenced earlier of 19 tornadoes, that's where the National Weather Service will actually send a crew of meteorologists out, and they do what's called a damage survey. And this damage survey, of course, is where they're looking, and they can tell. You know, it's not hard to tell if it was straight line wind or if it's been picked up and you've got some debris being blown one way, and then, you know, you've got twists in trees and things like that. So they're rather easily able to determine if it was straight line winds or not. And the other thing is they'll look for something called DIs, or damage indicators. And there's, since we went from the F scale to the EF scale, this was 2007 that change was made. They updated essentially all the different types of DIs that they could look at, very specific stuff. So like, not just did a house lose its roof, how well constructed was the house? Not just did a tree get ripped out, what kind of tree got ripped out? So it gets pretty granular, and that's how they can determine with a pretty good degree of accuracy how high the winds were. So that's where we got that 19 so far this year, is those are verified. There's a chance that there were more that just didn't get reported or confirmed, or they didn't send the crew out.
0: Now, when you look at this year and this record number of warnings that have been in place so far for the Kansas City area to date, what is the driver of what this year has been pushed by in the atmosphere, and why we've had such an active season?
1: Well, whenever we have some weather event, Pete, there's always some drive, and it's understandable. Why is this happening? And, you know, you often hear knee-jerk answers like climate change is a big one. Climate change causes. It's like, well, we don't know that. You have to do research in order to have an honest answer, where you remove certain data and then you put it back in and see what was the driver here. And that takes, you know, it's going to take a long time to figure that out. That said, we have a pretty good idea, a pretty good guess. You know, if you're a betting man, you could put your chips down on this and you'd probably win. We talked about it in the beginning of the season on our weather show, and it has to do with the temperatures of the ocean in the Pacific. And there is some research that was done by a researcher named Dr. Lee. He's out of Miami at the Atmospheric and Oceanic Meteorological Lab. And after the 2011, the outbreak of outbreaks was in 2011. Mm-hmm. I mean, that's where you had the swarm of EF5s over Alabama and Mississippi. If you remember that, I mean, it was a generational tornado outbreak. Well, after that, there was a lot of research that was trying to say, why did this happen? What they found is, if you go from a cool phase in the Pacific, the Eastern Pacific, to a warm phase, which is La Nina to El Nino, you've heard those terms, I'm sure. Well, the El Nino is the warm water sloshing back across the Pacific Ocean. And what that does is it releases a whole bunch of heat. All that heat that gets stored in the ocean is released into the atmosphere. And this happens about every 5 to 7 years. This is not a new thing. This has happened for a long time. So that heat gets released to the atmosphere. Whenever you heat the atmosphere in the eastern Pacific, well, that will adjust our jet stream. Think of the West Coast, our Pacific coast. That jet gets pushed up and then back down over our area. And what ends up happening locally across the plain states in the Midwest is something called the low-level jet, which is only about a mile above the ground. It really gets sped up. So we see all this heat and humidity pump in from the Gulf, and that's unstable. That's storm fuel. So whenever you have more storm fuel, you can have more storms, and you can have stronger storms. So simply, the connection is on the years that we have gone from the cool phase to the warm phase, we have bigger, severe weather seasons in this part of the world. Pretty commonly, the number two number of warnings that we've had on record was 2024. That was a cool phase to a warm phase. Behind that was 2019. It was also a very active year. 2016. You go back and you look at the records, and it aligns pretty well. And this year is a hard hit, going from cool to what's probably going to be called a super Nino, where we've got extra warm water. So that's a pretty good guess.
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0: We're back with Luke Doris, chief meteorologist at KCTV5, joining us on a Friday morning on KCMO. So, Luke, when it comes to the active weather season we've had, are we expecting May to just continue, or is there a chance that May slows down? And if so, is there any rhyme or reason for that?
1: Well, there most likely we are entering, you know, if you look at history, we're entering still our most active part of the year. May and June is when we peak. So is there any reason to think that we won't do that? No. We should expect that most likely we will continue to see a well above average number of severe thunderstorms and just kind of a stormy time for us. Could it go the other way? Yeah, it could. I just don't see a strong signal that would point to that. We've got a good break right now. This is fantastic, but it just won't last. We get into especially mid-May and all the way through June, we're still in game mode for storms.
0: Okay, so, you know, one thing I know that you did note on social media as the conversation goes on as to whether or not, you know, there have been too many tornado warnings, if we're being, I don't want to say cautious with them, but just being smart in how they're delivered. I know there's something else that, you know, you talked about, and that is, do we change or is it smart to change the system? Example, the tornado warnings in southern Johnson County that might impact Spring Hill. Well, if you're in Prairie Village, obviously that's got nothing to do with you. So is there a way to improve the system to the point where it's not exclusively all of a county that gets notified over something that may impact a sliver of a county?
1: Yes, Pete, this is it. This is the answer right here. It's not the number of warnings. It's not that the Weather Service is issuing tornado warnings. It's unrelated to necessarily that. What it is that you have a disconnect from the people issuing the warnings, which is the National Weather Service, to those who sound the sirens, which are local officials, city officials, emergency managers, sometimes police officers or fire departments or dispatch centers, people that aren't meteorologists. And that's not a knock on them. It's just their responsibility is over something that may not be their expertise. So what happens is we have something called whole county alerts in our part of the world, and Missouri and Kansas. Now, there's other states that have partial county alerts, but we can, with whole county alerts, mitigate the fact that your siren's going off in the western part of the county for a tornado that's on the eastern part of the county. In fact, there's been a lot of work that has been done to attempt this so that we don't over alert. I think, in my opinion, the over alert stuff is tied to sirens, from what I'm gathering, from whenever we talk to people, more so than it is a tornado warning, which would be much smaller and generally not take up an entire county. Now, the way it works is most counties are broken up into zones, like Clay County is broken up into zones. You've got a north zone, east zone, south zone, west zone. And the way it should go is only the zones that are impacted by the warning should have their sirens go. It's not perfect because there will still be some people outside of the warning that would have a siren blow, but it should drastically drop. The problem is, again, the disconnect where you have inconsistent standards on what are the thresholds. Some places will blow the siren for wind, for 70 mile an hour wind, and not even, they don't even need a tornado warning to blow it. Well, that's a problem. It's just not standardized. Like you look at Jackson County, there's unincorporated Jackson County, which is going to get the county-wide sirens. And then you've got Kansas City, which is broken down into Lee Summit. City officials are going to do it. You know, the Northland, those city officials are going to. So it's broken down by cities, not even just the county. So it's all non-standardized. And you get this big mess on your hands of who's responsible for blowing the siren. Where's the siren going to blow? A lot of confusion. And then what really comes in is those that are responsible for it, and I don't blame them, they're going to err on the side of caution because it would be better for them to alert too many times than to not alert on the time that it mattered. So I think that you just get this result of sirens blowing way too often for people that are not under a threat, more so than it is the number of warnings.
0: So is that something that needs to be done federally, or is that a local, county, statewide thing to do in your estimation?
1: In my opinion, it would be the systems in place. We have county zones that would solve this problem. We have the cities that are responsible for their city. And if you're in a warning, blow the siren for sure. Mm-hmm. If you're not in a warning, then don't. But there seems to be some issue where that system is not being followed. And that's a very complex case-by-case, county-by-county question that you would have to take to everybody that's involved in that process. So how would we standardize that? I don't know exactly. I don't have that answer. I think that's a very difficult thing to answer because, sirens are not run by the Weather Service. They're not issued. They don't blow by the guys that are and women that are issuing the warnings. And here's the other thing is don't rely on sirens. That's not what they're for. Mm-hmm. That's a last line of defense. There's a lot of times that they fail, mechanical failures or human errors. A big one that we had here not too awful long ago was Andover, Kansas. You had an EF3 that was ripping into Andover, and they just didn't work. They just flat out didn't work. This is World War II tech that is designed as the last line of defense. If you are outside and you don't have a phone on you and you don't have a way to get an alert, then sirens, yeah, they serve a purpose. If you're inside your house with your air conditioning running, asleep in bed, and you expect that the siren, you rely on that to wake you up, that's not a good defense because they're not even made for that. You won't likely hear it and it may fail. The answer is your phone, wireless emergency alerts. They're triangulated by the cell towers. Your phone's going to go nuts, just like if there's an amber alert, if you're in the warning. So if you're outside the warning, it doesn't go off. That's why you need to make sure that your device is charged and that you've got the settings all right. That's really something everybody has on them today that is reliable and a good way to go. The weather radios are going to go county, the whole county too. So you're going to get a lot of over alert. They're going to go, but just get ready for a lot of extra alerts whenever you may not be in the warning.
0: Yeah, I've got the old school weather radio just as backup. I've had it since I was living down in Oklahoma. And it's, you know, like you said, it's countywide, but it's not a bad backup option to have because of what you just alluded to there. So I think the weather radio still has value, no doubt about it. But the phone is obviously option number one if you're home. Also, of course, the TV, KCTV5's doing a great job. And then we're usually carrying KCTV5. And every tornado warning this spring we've had in our metro, we've carried Luke and the team over at KCTV5. So they've done a great job. Is there something, Luke, when you look at coverage here in Kansas City versus other places that you've worked, what's your read on how Kansas City does compared to, other high tornado cities? And how do you want to make KCTV5 in this town even better on that front?
1: Well, you know, the way that you get good at severe coverage is to do a lot of severe coverage. I mean, it's the hardest thing to do because you have no time to prepare. You're on your heels as a team. How are we scrambling to do this well? And that's something that you just see, like Oklahoma City is, in my opinion, the best at severe weather coverage because they do it all the time. And it's high-end stuff. So Kansas City is competitive on that, just because we have a lot. You know, it's us, it's Wichita, it's Oklahoma City, it's Dallas. I mean, those are some of the top severe weather markets that you go. So, yeah, I think that, number one, we are in the top five for severe weather coverage. How to make it better is showing the storm. You've got to, you know, the day of we're going to have somebody in front of a radar and they're going to talk for 4 hours while we've got severe storms moving through. You know, that's useful information. But what gets urgency, what gets people moving is whenever they see something and they're like, oh, that looks bad. And they're saying it's right there, which is not too far from me. And that's what we're seeing with a lot of the streamers. I mean, if you watch some of the streamers, they are doing a lot of that. They have a lot of live streams, a lot of video coming in. And that's something that I want to bring in. I've got a goal here. It's funny that you mentioned this. We're working on it right now on how we can show more visuals, more live feeds, more of the storm so you see it.
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7: Examining the offer, I'm Roger Stern, Fox News. President Trump says he's reviewing a new Iranian proposal to end the war, but he's not getting his hopes up. This is the ongoing U.S. blockade of Iranian ports continues.
19: Iran is signaling it's preparing for renewed conflict with the U.S., even as President Trump is reviewing a new proposal from Tehran to end the war. Trump, though, says the offer is unlikely to be accepted. He's repeatedly stressed a deal must guarantee Iran must never get a nuclear weapon and that the Strait of Hormuz is fully reopened. Until then, he says the U.S. blockade on Iran will stay in place. Meantime, Iran's parliament is poised to pass new restrictions on which ships can pass through the vital waterway. In Washington, the Trump administration is pushing back on the 60-day war powers deadline, arguing fighting ended with last month's ceasefire. Critics say the clock did not stop and still hit the mark Friday.
7: Fox's Chan Lee Painter, the U.S. has warned shipping companies about possible sanctions if they pay Iran for safe passage through the strait. Many air passengers confused.

0: 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We've got a lot of information about that on Fox2Detroit.com. 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
6: KCTV 5 First Warn 5 forecast.
7: Mild and manageable start to our Sunday morning out there with temperatures starting in the upper 40s and then warming to the 70s by lunchtime. Going to have an even more dramatic warm up to the upper 70s in the afternoon, though it is possible that we find some spotty rain out there later today.
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Let me ask you a question. A question that some people like to avoid. If you needed help getting dressed tomorrow, if you couldn't drive, if you needed daily care, who pays for that? It's not Medicare. And it's about $7,000 to $12,000 a month. Yes, it will drain your lifetime savings. I'm Mark Falter. You're listening to the Retirement Income Hour. And we're talking today about long-term care and end-of-life care. Long-term care isn't just about health. It's about dignity, control, protecting your spouse and your legacy. Today, we're going to break down what it really costs, what your options are, and what you can do to plan intelligently without fear, without guesswork. No show on long-term care would be complete without stories. And when your client's average age is in the early 70s, you have a fair amount of stories. I've got stories all the way from both spouses having dementia, one going in with a more rapidly advancing format of dementia, and the assets going into conservatorship because the other party didn't have a power of attorney for financial matters. I've got stories of

0: other parties having to make decisions on the party that was in for care in the way of a feeding tube. You hear about feeding tubes, but have you ever had to have one done for somebody? And then there's hospice. How long does hospice last? What does hospice involve? What are the costs? Matter of fact, it was just this past week that one of my advisors had told me about a particular person he talked to that was in hospice, and hospice was costing $10,000 a month. Little quick fact, not to totally depress you, because I'm going to tell you how to solve this problem on today's show, but you know, if you go to Johns Hopkins Medicine's website, it states right there that one out of two of us will end up statistically in hospice. So it gets very expensive. And who wants to make all the right decisions and then have tremendous amounts of assets taken away in the area of long-term care needs? Now, the wonderful part is that long-term care can be taken care of, and the product in which you do it with can be doing multiple other things nowadays. The old traditional type of long-term care products, I think, is more or less a thing of the past. I guess if I were giving this show a title today, it'd be Long-Term Care, Protecting Your Health, Your Dignity, and Your Portfolio. So long-term care, not exciting, not fun, but potentially the single biggest disruptor of an otherwise solid retirement plan. So I'm going to cover several aspects on today's show. Why long-term care is a real material risk. We're going to also talk about how failing to plan can devastate a portfolio. The primary funding sources and strategies for long-term care, traditional long-term care versus asset-based long-term care, and why investors are shifting to more of an asset-based care. And then I'm going to talk to you about, at the end of the show, a product that is a unique product called the Bridge. The Bridge requires very little medical qualifications for it. 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You're listening to the Retirement Income Hour. I'm Mark Falter. And the topic of today's show is long-term care. Matter of fact, the title or name of today's show is Long-Term Care, Protecting Your Health, Your Dignity, and Your Portfolio. So we've got a lot to cover today. Let's get to it. The reality of long-term care. What is long-term care? Assistance with activities of daily living, ADLs, bathing, dressing, eating, toileting, or continence, transferring, meaning getting from point A to point B, and cognitive impairment. Now, I'm going to cover those again because there are six of them. And I'm going to tell you the importance of the six here in just a minute. Ready for it again? I'm going to give it to you. Bathing, dressing, eating, continence, toileting, transferring, and cognitive impairment. Now, why am I making such a point about those six? Because if you have a long-term care policy, or your relative has a long-term care policy, two out of those six happening is how it's triggered. They may have told you that when they sold it to you. They may not have told you that. And why is it I know about your policy? And I don't even know you. Because it's a federal law. It's two out of six activities of daily living. If they are sprung, then they got to pay. Now I'm going to give you some little tricks of the trade here just from history that I've seen. Person goes out and buys a long-term care policy. Two out of those six happen. They don't claim on it. Why do they not claim on it? I actually don't know. And I tell people, when you cannot claim, do two out of those six, go to the doctor and get it diagnosed. Because that's when the waiting period starts. What is the waiting period? With most long-term care policies, there is a 60 to 90-day waiting period. Now, with the asset-based care, there is not. This is the old traditional stuff. But if you've got the old traditional stuff, the health-based type, there's a waiting period. It's kind of like a deductible. Get in there, see the doctor, get it started. The waiting period is a period of time that they won't pay. First 60 days, first 30 days, first 90 days. This is one of the reasons I like asset-based care. There's two types of long-term care, by the way, policies. Asset-based, which is life insurance, and then health insurance-based, with his health insurance. The health insurance type, Mutual of Omaha, John Hancock, those were the first ones. By the way, if you got one, you probably might want to keep it. If you want to know more about it, if you want to understand how it works, give us a call. We can kind of explain it to you. I know a lot about those products. Not very many of them being sold. One of the reasons is the price goes up in them. We are fans of the asset-based because the price never changes. But if one of these, or should I say when, one of these or two of these things happen, how do you pay for it? Well, care can be delivered in the home through an assisted living or a nursing home. Now, it's an important fact that Medicare does not pay. However, this is important, Medicare typically will pay for the first 30 days. So you're wondering, how does it get paid? There's another type of government-based health insurance called Medicaid. It is made to pay for long-term care needs. Now we must talk about Medicaid spend-down. Medicaid spend-down, to get Medicaid to pay, you've got to have assets under $165,000 as a couple or about $2,500 as an individual, and they count in most everything. That's called Medicaid spend-down. So what really happens? People pay for it out of their savings. The family farm that was in the family for 300 years, that's part of those savings they consider. Now, we talked about different types of estate plans that can help keep that family farm out of the mix, but that was another show that we just recently did. Matter of fact, it was aired on February 21st. February 21st, if you want to go back to our podcast and look for that time frame, it was on estate planning. Real popular show, actually. We got a lot of calls on that show. The podcast is Retirement Income Hour on any of your podcast apps. You can listen to that. But how is that paid for? Usually out of personal assets. But what the best strategy, in my opinion, is not to pay for it out of personal assets. Leverage your money by getting long-term care coverage. But these health care concerns are real. Common triggers, stroke, Parkinson's, Alzheimer's, just general age-related decline. And the financial impacts can be tens of thousands of dollars a year. I mean, they go over multiple years. You know, the average stay for a Alzheimer's is 8 years at about $100,000 a year because it takes so much care. So we talked a little bit about Medicaid spend down. Let's talk a little bit about what that means. You're forced to liquidate investments, cash out of retirement plans, P.S., it doesn't waive the taxes, sell property, deplete lifetime savings, all so that you can pay for this. Now, if you've had to put somebody in a nursing home, you know what I'm talking about. So how does that impact your portfolio? You end up selling assets in a down market, destroying legacy plans, leaving a healthy spouse financially vulnerable. Because guess what happens? You have to sell all these assets, cut into the savings, then you pass away, and guess what stops when you pass away? Your Social Security benefits. So now that party is left on half the money, and you've depleted all the savings. Again, one of the reasons why it's so great to leverage the money and get it insured. I'm going to tell you about a radio show I did that got converted over to the podcast, just like all of our shows do, that you can go back and listen to, and we're going to dig into a product further that I'm just going to hit on today. And the title of the show, where's that little son of a gun at? Here it is, Swiss Army Knife. Swiss Army Knife. When was the last time that that thing aired? November 22nd. So go to the Retirement Income Hour podcast, or go to the website, IncomeHour.com. But type in Retirement Income Hour into any of your podcast apps and go to the Swiss Army Knife, November 22nd. Talks a lot about it. A very popular show also. 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
0: Welcome to the Retirement Income Hour. I'm Mark Falter, and we're talking today about long-term care. Matter of fact, the title of today's show is Protecting Your Health, Your Dignity, and Your Portfolio, Long-Term Care. Talked about the necessity of it here in the first part of the show. We're now going into how it can implode a portfolio. Consider a typical retired couple, paid off home, solid investment portfolio, pensions and Social Security, on paper, very secure. Then one spouse goes into a nursing home or has in-home assistance, assisted living or a nursing home, and then what happens? Increased withdrawals from the portfolio, lifestyle reduction for the healthy spouse, market volatility magnifies the drawdowns, and multi-year depletion of assets. Now, as I said, the government will come in and save you. Medicaid, after you're eligible, and after pretty much the wealth is gone. All right, so how do we solve that problem? We're going into the next topic, which is three ways to address long-term care. One, self-funding. Pay entirely out of your pocket It's actually a viable option for high net worth households. What does high net worth really constitute to be able to cover this cost? Usually 4 to 5 million in total net worth, a minimum, exposes the portfolio to a significant drawdown. Second way to pay for it, traditional long-term care. I guess you could get Medicaid, but we're assuming that you're above the Medicaid spend down limit. Traditional long-term care, that is a health-based long-term care. Again, Mutual of Omaha, John Hancock, some of the most popular companies, nothing wrong with them. I'm not bashing these companies or products. They pay. But they got an annual premium. They're health-based. And guess what happens to the premium? Almost guaranteed they will have you sign in about 3 spots on the app stating that you know it. And that is the cost goes up every year. Then there is the asset-based life insurance. So what you do is you reposition assets and you get a death benefit, and the death benefit can be used as a long-term care benefit. So let me explain. You have inherited a beneficiary IRA. There's not a lot of you out there who's got this, but there's a few. Beneficiary IRA. Parent died, gave you some money. It's an IRA. You've got to take required minimum distributions out of that, right? Right. Okay. Now, let's talk about another scenario. You're 73, 4, 5, 6, 7. It doesn't matter. Past 73, you've got to take out a required minimum distribution also. In either one of those cases, most of you out there aren't using those monies. You're taking them and reinvesting them in a non-qualified account. Here's my suggestion. How would you like to put those in Roth? By the way, you can't put them in Roth, but how would you like to get the tax-freeness of, if that is such a word, the tax-free abilities of the Roth? You can't put it in a Roth. Enter in the Swiss Army knife of financial planning. And that is asset-based long-term care. What is it? Indexed UL, if you want to get very specific. Indexed UL has an average rate of return in the cash value of about 6%, no downside risk. You basically take that required minimum distribution that you were going to put in that Roth account, or excuse me, in that non-qualified account anyways, and you put it into at least half of it into the asset-based long-term care, or the IUL, Indexed UL. You get a death benefit. Let's just throw some numbers at it. You take $10,000, you throw it in, your health is great, you get a $300,000 death benefit. That $300,000 can be used as a long-term care policy. You get an average of about a 6% return, no downside risk, and the money grows tax-free. 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And you don't go into a nursing home. You're one of the lucky that doesn't have that happen. You die, you just provided your spouse tax-free money to pay the taxes on your qualified savings. Or if it goes to the kids, you've just given them tax-free dollars to pay the taxes on your qualified investments. I just had a couple in the office Friday. Large amount of assets, 4 children. I showed them how, based on that amount of money, it was going to throw them in the children in the top tax bracket. And there was a 5th child about to be adopted. NPS, they liked them $1 million more than the other 4 children. And that 5th child had 3 initials. IRS. And I said, the IRS ain't going away. Why don't you insure that risk? So you can, that's why I called it the product, the Swiss Army knife. You can build up money about 6%, no downside risk, build it up tax-free, get a death benefit, and it can be used as a long-term care benefit. And P.S., let me throw another thing in there. Let's say because of those assets, the government comes in and says, we don't like Roth. You can't do Roth. You can only do half of your Roth you can do. No more. Who knows? Congress changes these laws regularly. That's called legislative risk. I'd much rather have my tax-free dollars building up with an insurance company than the government. Government meaning a Roth IRA. So you've got questions. We got answers, because this is a show built with your financial future in mind. I've got a packet, a kit called the Long-Term Care Kit. It's got a couple of things in it. Don't let healthcare expenses derail your retirement. That's one of the booklets in there. And then the top 10 things to consider when preparing for retirement. A couple of things I know you're going to find handy. 844-777-6275. Again, 844-777-MARK. Now, if you're just running across us here on the radio waves or on our podcast, the title of today's show is Long-Term Care, Protecting Your Health, Your Dignity, and Your Portfolio. 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Why do I not sell it? 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It's going to go up at about age 80, very high. 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I don't want that. I want you to be able to budget for it. 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The traditional long-term care, the health-based, is only good for long-term care. It's a use-it-or-lose-it type thing. What if you don't go into a nursing home? It's a lot of money spent for nothing. Now, contrast that against the asset-based long-term care. That's your Swiss Army knife. Does a lot of different things. It'll cover long-term care. It'll cover extended care. It'll cover assisted living. It basically gives you a check, and you can spend it on about what you need to spend it on. I'm going to give you a little quiz. What triggers them to pay? What triggers them to pay? If you've been listening to the entire show, this is a quiz. There are six of them. What are they? They're called activities of daily living. Bathing, dressing, eating, toileting, transferring, or severe cognitive impairment. If two out of those six can't be done, then the long-term care policy will pay. I like the traditional base because it does so many other things. It allows your money to build up tax-free, gives a death benefit, gives the long-term care benefit, gives you a decent rate of return on the money, and it doesn't leave you dealing with Congress as far as legislative risk of tax-free money in a Roth. You've got your contract set up through an insurance company. Now, I told you I would spend a few minutes talking about a product called The Bridge. I saved the best for last. So you're sitting here thinking to yourself, I know what you're talking about, Mark, but I got to medically qualify. What if I don't medically qualify? We've already tried. You actually may have tried through us. There's a product called The Bridge. I'm not saying there's no medical requirements for it, but they are so much less stringent, should I say. Put money into this thing. It's about 4% return. The reason I say it's about 4% return, because it was at one interest rate a little higher than 4, and it's now a little less higher than 4, but it's around 4% that it pays. But the most important thing, you put an amount of money in, and it's going to either 2x it or 3x it if you go into a nursing home. Let me give you an example. 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Instead of $100,000 that you put in, it's grown at about 4, you get $300,000 to use for a nursing home. 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
0: Welcome to the Retirement Income Hour. I'm Mark Falter. Today we're talking again about long-term care needs. This was a very popular show when we did it here just a short time ago, and we're talking about it again, but we're talking about it from a different angle. Let me ask you a couple of questions. Have you ever been concerned about the rising cost of long-term care? When I say that, I mean not just the cost of the actual nursing home, but the cost of the product you pay to fill the gap. Have you ever been turned down by a long-term care company or been afraid that you couldn't qualify? Have you been disappointed in seeing CD rates go down under 4, now they're down to 3.74 and going lower? Have you bought a long-term care policy and you're kind of getting tired of paying it and thinking, what if I don't go in? All this money's wasted. Well, I've got an answer to all of those questions today. A product that fills a gap titled The Bridge. That's the name of it. The Bridge. It's by Equitrust. Now, let me just give a little disclosure here. Those of you that have listened to me very long, and many of you have listened to me for a long time. I talked to many of you at the call-in. Say I listen to you every weekend. How many times, other than Index UL? So I'm going to admit right up front, I've talked about Index UL on this show, so that is quote-unquote a product pitch. But I love that product. It does a lot of good. Other than that, have you ever known me to come on here and do a product pitch? Meaning, this product by this company, it's great. How many times have I done that? If you've listened to my show very long and all, you know I don't do that. Why? Because when I say this is a show built with your financial future in mind, not about us, I mean it. Well, today I'm going to take a variation from that rule because this product is that good. I just think it fills a gap that a lot of people have. And so let me give you the long and the short, what The Bridge does. It is a product that takes non-IRA money, depending upon your health. You might get more or you might get less, but you put an amount of money in, $50,000 minimum, non-qualified, and you get 2 to 3 times what you put in back if you go into a nursing home. So let me explain that. You put $100,000 in. You only qualify for 2 times. You go into a nursing home, you got a $200,000 pool to pull from. They go back, go into a nursing home the next year. Doesn't matter. Your $100,000 is now worth $200,000 if you spend it in a nursing home. Now, if your health is good enough, you qualify for $300,000. So $100,000 turns into $300,000 for nursing home needs. Now, what if you don't go into a nursing home? Because, see, this is one of the traditional concerns about most nursing home products. What if I don't use it? I lost all the money. Well, the money sits and grows in one of three ways. It is built, basically, it is a fixed indexed annuity. What is a fixed indexed annuity? It's annuities that's based on either a fixed return or indexed with the market, meaning the minimum return you can get on this is a bucket that has a 5% return. I got to tell you guys, that ain't bad. CDs are paying 3, 3.5, maybe 3.25. You can get 5 on this thing. So if you don't go in a nursing home, you get a 5% return. It's not as better than a stick in the eye, as they say. If you actually link it to the market, there are two other indexes in there. One has got a 9% annual point-to-point cap, meaning that if the market goes up, you get as much as 9%. If it goes down, you don't lose any money. There is another bucket in there that is a 50% participation rate. What does that mean? The market goes up 20%, you get 10. So market goes up 20, you get half of it. So it's either a 50% par rate, a 9% cap, or a 5% fixed bucket, and you can link it to all three if you want. Now, I'm not going to try to go into all the details of how that works. We've got a show here that we can get those answers to you. But basically, it is a product that just is fantastic as far as filling lots of gaps. Covers long-term care needs, covers a rate of return needs. And again, the product's called The Bridge with Equitrust. Now, if you want to get more information on how this works, or how long-term care works in general, I would invite you to call and ask for, by name, our long-term care kit. The long-term care kit has got several items in it about long-term care. Of course, information about this product. And we can get it to you free of charge, 844-777-6275. Again, 844-777-MARK. Now, one of the things that I will urge you is if you call, we will send you a kit. We will not try to high pressure sell you. I don't normally get on here about products, but I just want you to be reassured that, hey, you'll get some information. Again, whether you do it through us or do it through someone else, I'm telling you what the product's name is. I think it's a great little product out there. The main thing is getting you covered. Again, 844-777-6275. Now you're listening to the Retirement Income Hour. I'm Mark Falter. We're talking about The Bridge. What is The Bridge? The Bridge is a product that fills gaps. It's literally like a bridge that fills gaps that are left by traditional long-term care policies and, frankly, indexed universal life policies. Many of you that listen every week, week in and week out, I would mention to you, if you want to get more information about all the facets that, of which you can cover long-term care, The Bridge is a great option. There's another product out there that does very well. It's a little bit different, covers different needs. It's an index UL product. I call it the Swiss Army knife of the financial services world. And matter of fact, I did a radio show / podcast on it back on November 22nd of 2025. So go to Retirement Income Hour, type that in any of your podcast apps or go to our website, incomehour.com, and check out November 22nd, 2025, show called The Swiss Army Knife. Talk about IUL right there. But today we're not going to spend a lot of time talking about IUL. We're going to talk about The Bridge. Now, let me tell you how I have dealt with The Bridge in the past. Promote Index UL. Person applies. Person doesn't get, because I'm not going to lie, Index UL has got some stringent underwritings depending on the company you go through. Then if they don't get it and their need or desire is long-term care, enter in The Bridge. I don't think that's going to be the case anymore. I have really sat down and delved into this product and learned even more about it than I already knew. As I'm delving into it, I'm honestly going to lead with it in addition to the IUL. It just is different. So there's no death benefit with this in the way of a life insurance death benefit. So it doesn't do the things that an IUL does. I think a combo of both is a great idea. But basically here again, and I've said this in the first part of the show, but I'll say it again for anybody just now tuning in. You take $100,000 in it. Everybody qualifies, pretty much. They have three different levels of benefit. Secure is the lowest, standard is the next, and then preferred is the best. Preferred gives you a 300% increase on what you put in if you use it for a long-term care policy. Standard gives you 200%, and secure basically lets you use the money in the way of for long-term care. But again, the benefits of it are that if you don't use it for long-term care, you have three ways you can link it to returns. One is put it in a fixed percent fixed bucket, meaning you get a 5% return on your money. The second is you could put it in a 9% annual point-to-point increase. The third is you could put it in a 50% participation. Now, let me spend a little time, because that's a confusing little thing I just said. Let me spend a little time talking to you about what I mean. All right. We're going to compare the three scenarios. We're going to lay out 4 years to keep it simple. 4 years, and each year, now this ain't going to happen in the market, but let's just say each year does 10%. I'm just going to use it for easy calculations. We have three options: 5% bucket, 9% annual point-to-point, and 50% participation rate. 10% year first year, what do you get in the 5% bucket? 5%. You're getting a fixed return. Doesn't matter what the market does. What are you getting in the 9% annual point-to-point cap? You're getting 9. They keep 1, you get 9. What are you getting in the 50% participation rate? You're getting 5. That's half of the 10. Next year, market does 10 again. 5%, you're getting 5%. 9% cap, you get 9. 50%, what do you get? You get half, which is 5%. Now, that was year 1 and 2. I'm not going to repeat the same thing 4 times. I'm going to change it up a little bit. Let's say that third year, the market does 20%. What do you get in the 5% bucket? 5%. How about that 9% annual point-to-point cap? What do you get? 9%, because it went higher than the cap. How about that 50% bucket? You made 10%. It's half. All right, fourth year, we're going to change it up a little bit. Market's going to go down 10%. What did you get in the 5% fixed? 5%. How about that 9% annual point-to-point cap? 0. How about the 50% participation rate? 0. Now, you can obviously see that diversifying between all three alternatives will do two things. One, probably give you the best opportunity for the best return, arguably. Two, it will do better than any CD. You know, so again, the types of money that qualify for this are non-qualified money. But again, let me tell you the biggest benefit that comes out of it. You go into a nursing home, you put $100,000 in, you're getting those type of returns on your money, but you'll either get $200,000 back for the nursing home to use as a pool if you're not as medically qualified as you could as maybe the next guy. But if you're in great health, you'll get $300,000 back. So it's either a 2x or a 3x benefit, depending upon your health, if used for a nursing home. And the product we're talking about today is a product called The Bridge. 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I would invite you to call and ask for our long-term care kit. Love to get it to you. 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Now, what kind of monies are out there that are monies that you should consider for this bucket? Well, I'm going to be talking about that right here on the Retirement Income Hour.
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0: 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I'm Mark Falter. Today we're talking about a product called The Bridge. What is The Bridge? The Bridge is a product that fills gaps. It's literally like a bridge that fills gaps that are left by traditional long-term care policies and, frankly, indexed universal life policies. Indexed UL, I would invite you to go to our podcast. 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I talk about Swiss Army Knife. That's what I'm talking about in there. But this is another scenario. The Bridge, it's a very unique product, fills a lot of gaps in the area of long-term care. For those that have been turned down by other scenarios because they underwrite in a different format than, say, life insurance or IUL. Life insurance is concerned about what will kill you. This is more concerned with what will put you in a nursing home. They do some medical underwriting on it, but it's relatively lenient. One of the cool parts about this product is they don't pull any medical records. They don't pull prescriptions. Like, what kind of prescriptions are you taking? There's basically five medical questions that they ask you. The issue age on this product is age 50 through 80. And again, the minimum amount of money in it is $50,000. So I promised when I came back from the break that I would talk to you about some of the monies that could qualify, but would be good solutions to put into this product. You ready for them? I'm going to list them as about six of them. That money that you were going to use for a nursing home, if you were previously uninsurable, a long-term care company came through and said, you're uninsurable. Might want to check this product out. How about money market money or checking account money? Money that's making nothing or 1% or 2%. Be great for this because you can make 5% in it. Old life insurance contracts. Just sitting around there making 2 or 3%, that would be a third option. It would be great for this. Another fourth option, old CD money. Maybe making 3.75. Again, you can make 5% in this. How about this? How about those required minimum distributions? Talk about the ability to leverage those dollars. Had to come out of a qualified plan, you've paid taxes on them, and you're just going to put them right back into that Schwab account or that Fidelity account and grow it at 3 or 4% or maybe invest it in the stock market. How about that and make 5% on it and get three times the return if you go into a nursing home? And then one of my other favorites, old annuity money. And you've heard me talk about this before on the air. If you've got a fixed or equity indexed annuity that is over 3 years old, so let me repeat that. If you've got any annuity that is over 3 years old and you haven't had a checkup on it, you should. Here's why. Rates have changed. Why do you think that Equitrust can offer 5% on this? You bought that in an environment where bonds were at their probably lowest in history. And then the Fed took the interest rates up and took bonds to the highest point. These insurance companies are going out and buying higher interest rate bonds. And you can get a much higher return on that money and, P.S., get long-term care coverage while you're at it. So what is the product of which I'm talking about if you're just now running across our show? It's a product called The Bridge with Equitrust. Great, great product. We're actually utilizing it more and more in our practice. But if you want to get more information on this and other ways to fill the long-term care gap, I would invite you to call and ask for our long-term care kit, 844-777-6275. Again, 844-777-MARK. You're listening to the Retirement Income Hour. I'm Mark Falter. Today we're talking about a product called The Bridge. Now, why am I spending so much time as of late talking about the covering of the need for long-term care? Well, basically because we are living longer. But that living longer is coming at a price, meaning we might be living longer, but, you know, according to John Hopkins Medicine, one out of two of us will end up in hospice. Many of us, at least a third, according to statistics, will end up in a nursing home. Those nursing homes aren't inexpensive. And, you know, I've talked about trusts and estate planning in the past, and when I talked about trust, I talked about irrevocable trusts and that you can take some of that money and put it into an irrevocable trust, and that irrevocable trust will take that item that you don't want to use for Medicaid spend down and potentially protect it. Well, in my opinion, a better way of doing it is leveraging those dollars and insuring against it. Insuring against it either through the utilization of indexed UL that will provide a death benefit that can be used for long-term care benefits, or through the utilization of the bridge. The bridge will then take, say, whatever you put in, 100 grand, 200 grand, and it will times it by two or times it by three based on your health status for the utilization in a nursing home. By far and away, the easiest underwriting product that I have seen in probably over a decade. So again, if long-term care coverage has been a primary concern of yours, but you've been turned down elsewhere, this is the answer for you. So when I get with a group of people that I'm talking to about this product, I ask some basic questions. Question number one, are you between the ages of 55 and 80? Question number two, do you think long-term care coverage can be expensive? Number three, do you think that long-term care coverage can be hard to qualify for? Now, if you answer yes to any one of those three, or especially all three of those three, then this could probably be an answer for you. And again, the product's name is The Bridge by Equitrust. And I'll be recapping here. So what happens if you put some money in this? Say you take $100,000, you put it in. It's going to go either times two or times three, depending upon your health status. And you can use that bucket for a long-term care facility. Now, let's say you don't need it for long-term care. You never go into a nursing home. Well, then you've got one of three ways to get a return on the money. You can either go into a 9% annual point-to-point cap, or you can go into a 50% participation rate, or you can get a fixed rate on the money, 5%. You know, and this is something that I have seen come up time and time again in our client base, because as our client base gets older, they don't want to spend the money that they have saved all those years for a nursing home. I'm personally one of those people. I mean, you know, many of our clients, including myself, are borderline self-insured. We could afford to just pay it out of the money that we have. But who in the world wants to take all that money you saved all those years and give it to a nursing home? You got to understand, insurance is about leveraging those dollars. 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Again, 844-777-MARK. Now, most Americans will need some form of long-term care, and a significant share will spend time in a nursing home at some point in their lives. That means the question isn't if, but how prepared will you be when and if that happens to you? So talk to your family and understand the options and put a plan in place. So if a nursing home scenario ever comes your way, it's a choice you've already made together. And these are just vehicles that I think can really help in that process. Thanks again for listening, and look forward to talking to you again right here on the Retirement Income Hour.
1: 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Discussions and example scenarios do not involve the rendering of personalized investment advice, but are limited to the dissemination of general information. A professional advisor should be consulted before implementing any investment strategy. We do not provide legal advice. 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
4: He'll give it a read. I'm Paul Stevens, Fox News. President Trump is going to review a new peace treaty proposal from Iran. Fox's Madeline Rivera says the president may not accept it.
5: The president's saying on Truth Social, I will soon be reviewing the plan that Iran has just sent to us, but can't imagine that it would be acceptable in that they have not yet paid a big enough price for what they have done to humanity and the world over the last 47 years. Axios reports per sources the plan set a one-month deadline for negotiations on a deal to reopen the Strait of Hormuz and the U.S. naval blockade and permanently end the war in Iran and in Lebanon. Per the Iranian proposal, only after such a deal is reached, another month of negotiations would be launched to try and reach a deal on the nuclear program, the two sources said.
4: The U.S. launching that war with Iran in February. Meantime, word that two U.S. service members are missing after a military exercise in southwestern Morocco. U.S. Africa Command saying a multinational search and rescue mission is now underway as investigators work to figure out what exactly happened. Passengers holding tickets for the now closed Spirit Airlines are stranded across the nation. The airline ceasing operations yesterday. Fox's Chantley Painter.
6: This after the airline failed to secure a $500 million federal bailout. The company was in its second bankruptcy in a year and was dealing with surging fuel prices due to the war in Iran. Transportation Secretary Sean Duffy, though, calling out the Biden administration for killing a merger with JetBlue that could have saved the airline. Now some 17,000 workers are without a job and hundreds of thousands of travelers left frustrated. And since the news, other carriers have been stepping up to help.

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3: I'm Shannon Bream. Funding to DHS restored, but not all of it. And it could take months to recover from the historic shutdown, raising questions about how safe our homeland really is.
4: We're not going to have lines at TSA. Everybody get their paychecks now. We'll get moving forward.
3: An end to the longest shutdown in DHS history, but not for everyone.
4: We'll fund Border Patrol and Immigration Enforcement as soon as we return for the work session.
5: There will be ripple effects for months. It'll take us roughly 6 months to get caught up just from the backlog.
3: We'll discuss with Homeland Security Secretary Mark Wayne Mullen only on Fox News Sunday. Then the Supreme Court rules on the Voting Rights Act as states wage a war on redistricting heading into the midterms. We'll discuss the impact of the ruling, the spotlight on the court, and efforts to discredit it with our panel. Plus,
6: do you think it hurts the public's confidence in the court when those things leak out, maybe out of context from those private discussions?
3: One-on-one with Supreme Court Justice Neil Gorsuch to talk about his newest book. Plus,
7: hi, I'm Tony Snow.
8: I'm Chris Wallace.
3: I'm Shannon Bream. We'll ask our Sunday panel what this hour has meant to them over the past three decades.
9: What I remember about Fox News Sunday was that it was a way to plant a flag and to say to the world that there is a new news organization coming on board here that will be different from the rest.
3: And take a walk down memory lane.
10: I would say, I'm going to keep my questions short. If you keep your answers short, we can cover more territory.
3: Is there anything you miss about doing this job? All the biggest moments and what's still to come as Fox News Sunday marks 30 years. All right now on Fox News Sunday. Hello from Fox News in Washington. We begin with a look at some of today's top stories. Transportation.

0: Kitchen Secretary Sean Duffy announcing relief measures for Spirit Airlines customers and employees after the budget airline officially shut down Saturday. United, Delta, JetBlue, and Southwest are capping ticket prices for some Spirit ticket holders. And Duffy says he's working with the airlines to offer preferential employment interviews for Spirit workers. Golden Tempo won the Kentucky Derby Saturday against the odds and making history by having the first female trainer to win the first leg of the Triple Crown. The Preakness is up next on May 16th. President Trump says he's reviewing a new Iranian proposal to end the conflict in the Persian Gulf and reopen the Strait of Hormuz. Fox News correspondent Alex Hogan picks up that story from Doral, Florida, where she's covering the president's. Alex.
1: Hi, Shannon. President Trump says he has received and will review this latest Iranian proposal. Iran sent this 14-point response through Pakistan's mediators. Around the world and here at home, people are feeling the economic impact of the war. The national price of gas climbing to a new high this week, $4.39. Drivers feeling the sticker shock, especially in parts of California where it's now more than $8 a gallon.
2: Kind of crazy to think you're paying almost $9.
3: I put my card in and I just pray to God.
1: President Trump argues it's temporary.
4: But when this is over, you'll have a world without a nuclear weapon with Iran. As soon as the war ends,
1: the conflict also causing disruption worldwide as the global price of oil hit a four-year high this week. And this weekend, global disruption in the skies. Spirit Airlines shut down operations early Saturday morning, leaving passengers and staff stranded after the company failed to secure a bailout deal from the Trump administration.
5: If you have a flight scheduled with Spirit Airlines, don't show up at the airport. There will be no one here to assist you.
1: Meantime, a new deal on Capitol Hill, the longest government shutdown, came to an end on Thursday, the House unanimously passing the bill to fund most of the Department of Homeland Security. It's the same bill the Senate had passed more than a month ago. Among agencies, the move will fund the TSA, FEMA, the Coast Guard, and Secret Service. The bill excludes funding for ICE and Border Patrol. Republicans will seek to fund those agencies elsewhere, and President Trump says he wants that bill on his desk by June 1st. Shannon.
0: All right, Alex Hogan in Florida. Thank you. Joining us now, Department of Homeland Security Secretary Mark Wayne Mullen. Secretary, great to have you with us.
6: Thanks for having me on, Shannon.
0: Okay, so funding is back for most of DHS, but not all of it. That is going to be another sweep through Washington that we'll track. But in the meantime, what does it mean, this historic lapse of funding for DHS as far as rebuilding? Are we able to track all the threats that are out there right now?
6: Well, after 76 days of shutdown, which is a historic shutdown, longest government shutdown in history, it's going to take some time to recover. I mean, were we able to still be mission capable? Yes. Were we able to pick up everything that was being brought to us? No. I mean, just for an example, we had 500 electric bills throughout just the Coast Guard that was in default. And in some cases, we were having to have the State Department and DOW pay the bills. Our gas cards throughout the department, throughout 22 components, was getting turned off, and we just have to have different agencies pay those bills for us. And so we were also having a tremendous amount of morale issues. So we had a large turnover. Just in CISA, we're down 1,100 people. TSA was down 8%, which typically we have about a 4.6% turnover there. We have agencies that were almost completely furloughed, and so now we're getting back up to speed. I'll use one more example. In the Coast Guard, they have one agency that does nothing but license barges and vessels for United States waters. They're 18,000 vessels behind. And even if we did nothing but just work on the vessels behind, it would take us till the end of July to get them licensed and back on the water. That's going to have a huge impact on what happens throughout transportation, what happens with recreational vehicles. And this is all because the Democrats wanted to have open borders and allow criminals to flow freely on the streets, and it makes absolutely no sense, Shannon. But morale is high, and we're laser focused on delivering for the American people, protecting the homeland.
0: And I want to get to some of the things they'd like to see changes and the reforms that you're going to fight over. But in the meantime, somebody you used to serve in the House with, Congressman Benny Thompson, he's the ranking member on House Homeland Security. When he was asked this week if they are gunning for another shutdown come fall, he used the word absolutely. So how do you hire and retain people with that looming over their heads potentially?
6: Well, we can't argue with crazy. And for anybody that's a ranking member of Homeland that understands the threats, that I have been able to brief, been able to get to the skiff, talk to people that want to listen about the real threats facing the Homeland, for him to say that as ranking member is reckless. And he's not actually doing his job. He's having more political theater because he's pandering to his base. Because Representative Thompson, he knows good and well the true threats that we deal with every single day in the Department of Homeland. And Shannon, sometimes you just have to go around individuals like that, because you can't argue with crazy, but we're still going to do our mission. And thank goodness we have people that believe in our mission. They're willing and wanting to come to work, because protecting the Homeland, that is literally the greatest mission inside this nation we get to do, is protect my yard and, by the way, even his yard.
0: Well, and part of the conversation and part of the going around is going to be this reconciliation bill that is aimed at fully funding ICE and CBP, which has been left out so far of the fuller package of funding. But here's how one of your colleagues, former colleagues again, this is Congressman Jamie Raskin. Here's how he explains that ICE is operating and why they want reforms. Here's what he said.
7: ICE now routinely tramples the constitutional rights of the people. It thumbs its nose at federal court orders, and it brings fear and terror to communities across the country, with American citizens being shot down in cold blood at point-blank range in Minnesota.
0: So he says, listen, the GOP wants money for ICE, no strings attached, no reforms. What reforms? Because we know that there was bipartisan conversation about some things that the administration was willing to do to quell and meet some of those concerns.
6: Well, first of all, that's just reckless rhetoric coming out of him. People, especially the left, wants to throw down all the time. It's unconstitutional. Well, quote the Constitution. Tell me what it is that the ICE is doing that's unconstitutional, because they're enforcing the laws that, by the way, Congress passed. So if they wanted to make change, Jamie was there underneath the Biden administration. They didn't propose one single change to ICE or the CPP. They didn't propose any immigration reform. They just want to throw out this reckless rhetoric that causes the type of hateful activities we see that even led to another assassination attempt on President Trump just a week ago. And so when you start talking about reforms, I was actually part of those reforms, Stark Shannon. So was President Trump, that we were really leaning towards the Democrats. We offered them three things. They said no, they wanted more. We went all the way up to 9 different reforms. And at the end of the day, this came from Schumer's office himself, said, we can't get there because we're still in primary elections. It'll give us until after the primaries, which would have been after August. So President Trump and his true leadership, he said, you know what? We're done. We're not going to negotiate with you. We've been negotiating for 5 weeks with you. We're going to split off, do reconciliation with CPB and ICE, and we're going to fund the other 20 agencies without reforms. And so we're doing what we have to do, because President Trump made the play call, knowing good and well what their plan was all along, because Representative Thompson said it, they're willing to shut us down again. So we're going to take CPB, ICE, take it off the table for 3 years, fund the rest of the agency so we can stay mission focused and just forget about the rhetoric and the hateful, ridiculous, really reckless speech that the Democrats continue to spew out of their mouth every single day because they're pandering to their ridiculous left.
0: Well, there was a chance at reform, and the conversation that was happening, if you get that funding done, we'll see where that conversation goes. Secretary Mellon, thank you for your time. Always good to see you.
6: Shannon, thanks for having me on.
0: Coming up, my interview with Supreme Court Justice Neil Gorsuch. And as we mark 30 years of Fox News Sunday, we take a deep dive into the archives. First, do presidents take the chair on this show?
8: 6 weeks ago, we started something called the Obama Watch. The amount of time that had passed since the senator promised me he would come on Fox News Sunday.
9: Thank you for having me.
8: Long time no see. Why didn't you do more to put bin Laden and Al-Qaeda out of business when you were president?
10: So you did Fox's bidding on this show. You did your nice little conservative hit job on me. Well, what I want to know
8: is... Wait a minute, sir. You don't know that that's a legitimate question?
10: No, it was a perfectly legitimate question, but I want to know how many people in the Bush administration you asked this question of.

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5: Hi, I'm Tony Snow, and it's my good fortune to be the host of a brand new kind of program on Sunday morning television, Fox News Sunday.
6: That was the original host of Fox News Sunday, Tony Snow, all the way back in 1996, welcoming viewers to tune in for the show. That was the very first one, April 28th, 1996. A presidential primary season was well underway. President Bill Clinton and Senator Bob Dole had solidified their party nominations. Back then, there were no smartphones, no social media. We were still dialing up our internet. And sitting in this chair on Sunday mornings was Tony Snow.
5: Hi, I'm Tony Snow, and welcome to the beginning of something new.
6: The founding anchor and the first episode of this show 30 years ago.
5: What we want to do is to have an information-packed show that has a quick pace, has good guests, teaches people something they hadn't learned before, and at the same time, they have fun. They enjoy watching the show.
6: There was just one problem. No sets and no studio.
5: Next week, we will continue our tour of Washington's historic mansions and broadcast from Tudor House. This is the Heirich Mansion.
6: It may have looked a lot different, but the DNA has remained unchanged. Newsmaking guests.
5: It looks like people are whipping up an issue strictly for political purposes.
6: And a Sunday panel driving debates.
7: I don't know what he stands for.
8: This is unbelievable. What do you mean everyone knows? Everybody knows.
6: When Tony left in 2003, Chris Wallace took the helm. Hold that chair for 18 years through four presidents, wars, scandals, defining moments of a generation. We sat down with Chris earlier this month. Chris, welcome back. How does it feel sitting there, by the way?
9: Well, this is my first time I've ever sat in the guest chair. You know what? Not bad.
6: You're our honored guest. All right, when you first came to this particular show, what was your vision for Fox News Sunday?
9: Well, Tony Snow had put his stamp on it, and, you know, it was an interesting show. I didn't think it was as high visibility as it could be, and I didn't think it was as competitive in getting guests. I remember being quite upset with the fact that not only did we seem to be getting outbooked among Democrats, but we seemed to be getting outbooked among Republicans. And so I made it a point to be a pain in the neck, which came naturally to me, to go after top Republicans in the Bush administration up on Capitol Hill to try to book them, and became a sufficient nuisance that they came on.
6: Give me the landscape of Sunday shows when you started.
9: Well, I think Tim Russert was the king. He'd been on for a while, and, you know, you wanted to get yourself in the map and in the game with Tim. That was my goal, was mm-hmm. to get in the game with Russert.
6: Mm-hmm. Was there a sense of rivalry there? I mean, I feel like...
9: I think on my part, yes. On his part, not at all.
6: It worked out.
7: At the time, Britt Hume was Fox News Washington managing editor.
6: How was Fox News Sunday different when it showed up than what these traditional network Sunday morning shows have
10: different
6: been?
10: Different guests, different lines of question, different emphasis. And we had, and to Fox News generally, the first big opportunity we had to be different was after 9/11.
11: This has to be deliberate, folks. Given what has been going on around the world, some of the key suspects come to mind: Osama bin Laden.
10: And there was a lot of hand wringing in the mainstream media about how did we cause this? Why did our foreign policy trigger this hatred of us, and so on? It's a horrible event, and. So we covered it with a somewhat different emphasis than our competitors. And I think it put us on a lot of people's radar that might not have seen us before.
6: What is the magic or the purpose of the panel on these Sunday shows?
10: I think the purpose of the panel is to give some perspective on the news, not to tell people what to think, but perhaps how to think about things. And I think it's also people like the interchange among the panelists, which accounts for the success, for example, of The Five, which is a panel show. And the Sunday panels through the years have had, the most successful ones have had kind of a regular cast. So you develop a rooting interest in this panelist or that panelist. You like this person, you love to like that person, or you love to hate that person. But it's an attraction.
6: Yeah, and we like it when they mix it up a little bit.
10: Yes.
6: That's good for the audience, too.
10: Oh, yeah, it is.
6: And the same goes for the guests.
12: What I think, you know, Lindsay and I are trying to say, as well as demonstrate with our joint appearance today, is... At least from where we sit on the Armed Services Committee, we are facing some very dangerous and challenging times, and I just wish we could get everybody to understand.
13: We're both afraid to come, because when I ran, the things I said about coming up here to make sure she doesn't have her way, but now that you're here and you're in the middle of a war, it does hit home to you.
6: What is your proudest moment from your 18 years with Fox News Sunday?
9: One time that I remember, we had James Comey on just after he had left office, and the inspector general had come up with a report that was very critical to him. And I started noting some of the criticisms they had.
14: He's right, I was wrong.
9: But you make it sound like you're a bystander, an eyewitness. You were the director of the FBI while a lot of this was going on, sir.
14: Sure. I'm responsible for that. That's what I'm telling you. I was wrong. I was overconfident as director in our procedures.
9: So, you know, I in the end, this job is about holding power to account. And any point where I felt that I really had done that, I was very proud of.
6: Is there anything you miss about doing this job?
9: I don't miss the mornings. The one thing I occasionally miss, and it's when I will tune in, is if there's a big news story and you have got the right guest, I just sometimes get a little itchy and I think, gee, I'd kind of like to be in the chair and holding that person to account. And then I turn to my wife, Lorraine, and I say, let's have another cup of coffee.
6: Exactly. Well, they're wearing their jammies. Okay, so here we are today. The players may have changed and technology transformed, but the mission of Fox News Sunday has remained the same. Context, perspective, and conversation that drives the news come Monday morning. So let's do that now with our Sunday group. All veterans from the early days of the show, USA Today Washington Bureau Chief Susan Page, author of the new book, The Queen and Her Presidents, Fox News senior political analyst Juan Williams, former senior counselor to President Trump and Fox News contributor Kellyanne Conway, and former deputy chief of staff to President George W. Bush, Karl Rove, also a Fox News contributor. Thank you, OGs, for being back with us for this celebration today. All right, Karl, I'm going to start with you. Here's a moment with you, 2004.
15: Here now to discuss the second Bush term and the keys to his election victory, we're delighted to have senior advisor Karl Rove. Mr. Rove, welcome and congratulations on a truly impressive win.
16: Thank you, sir.
6: Carl, you look so serious.
16: Hey, I'm scared to death.
6: Serious.
16: What are you talking about?
6: Well, look at you. You're all warmed up 22 years later. So let's talk about one of the top issues. Many of these decades, we've covered conflicts at home and abroad. The president is obviously, he says he's reviewing what he's gotten from the Iranians about a potential end to that conflict. But there's growing pressure in Congress from both sides of the aisle that he needs to come to them. What do you make of that conversation?
16: Well, two things. First of all, the president has signaled that he's probably not likely to accept these suggestions, and he shouldn't. No mention in the Iranian proposal, apparently, of the nuclear or ballistic missile programs. But it does say the U.S. withdraw from the region, pay reparations, we pay them, release foreign assets, lift sanctions, And a new mechanism for the Strait of Hormuz, which basically says they will be no hostile vessels, no U.S. vessels, no Israeli vessels, and anybody who comes in and out of that strait, and through which 20% of the oil of the world flows, will have to pay them a toll. And for 400 years, we've had freedom of the seas ever since Mr. Hugo Grotius wrote that great, you know, on the liberty of the seas. And they intended to overturn that. Imagine what the world would be like if U.S. vessels had to pay Spain and Morocco every time we went into the Mediterranean. Or this is a disaster. So, yeah, he's going to have to turn it down. And the question is, does he go back to kinetic action, back to bombing and attacks?
6: Yeah.
16: And we're going to have a controversy over the War Powers Act. Let's be clear about that. But let's also be clear that every president since 1978 in the passage of the law has said, we believe this unconstitutionally infringes upon the president's powers. Mm-hmm. And Bill Clinton bombed Kosovo in 1999, no War Powers Act. Barack Obama justified no War Powers Act in 2011 by saying in Libya, well, we don't have troops on the ground, we're just bombing. In 2013, the Middle East drone strikes, which he was personally approving, he said, well, this is not subject to the War Powers Act. So there's going to be a disagreement about this. President Bush, 43, sought a War Powers resolution and got it, bipartisan majority in the House and the Senate. But even then, he said, I don't believe I need to do this. I think this is unconstitutional intrusion upon a president's powers.
6: Well, Susan, I want to get you to weigh in next, but you also get to visit 2004 before we do that.
15: Susan Page, U.S. Today's Washington bureau chief. Are voters beginning to accept Kerry as a potential commander-in-chief?
17: I think it's like covering World War One. To look at this campaign.
15: Warfare here.
17: Yes, that's right. Nothing changes.
6: And here we are, 2026, talking about this particular conflict. I want to put up some polling for Fox News polls. Current U.S. military action against Iran, support is 45%, 55% is opposed. Where's the White House in this calculation now?
18: There's a legal debate over the War Powers Act. There is not a political debate about the impact of this war. This war continues to be unpopular. Americans of all stripes believe, a majority of them, that it was wrong to go in, and they don't want it to continue, and they don't understand what the stakes are in this war, and that is a huge political problem for this White House as it faces the repercussions of the war, including what you see every time you try to buy a gallon of gas.
6: Mm-hmm. It's a real-time check for people. Okay, you two, you're going even further back, and you're together. This is 1996.
19: Juan Williams, a staff reporter for the Washington Post, now on leave but not unemployed. He's writing a book on Thurgood Marshall. Kellyanne Fitzpatrick, Republican pollster, political consultant, analyst, private attorney, clearly attempting to bring down the unemployment rate by holding all possible jobs herself.
6: All right. Juan, first comment to you on where we are with the Iran conflict.
8: Well, I think Susan's right. I mean, you know, and Carl's right, too. We're going to have an argument about the War Powers Act. But so much of it is based in the fact that this is such an unpopular war at this moment. According to the Fox polls, ABC, Reuters, you can go anywhere. That's about two-thirds of the American people think this is a bad idea. We shouldn't be in there. And then you start to look at the repercussions that Susan was talking about, but I think about gas prices. I think about inflation. I think about the possibility of global recession. And all of that, of course, leading toward the midterm elections. It doesn't look as if gas prices could possibly go down before then. And you start to see that President Trump is under pressure here to try to make something happen. Now, some people say, well, then let's just go immediately and start bombing them again and force them into action. I'm not sure that's going to do the trick. The Iranians have endured decades of sanctions and other punitive action intended to get them to change their opinion, and they haven't done it.
6: All right, Kellyanne, it's got to be pithy from you, but we'll start off with you for the next panel. Maybe we'll close this one out.
20: Sure. So, first of all, I'm glad to have discovered keratin and concealer.
6: Everybody's cuter
20: years.
6: Now than they were back then. I don't know how it happened.
20: But on Iran, you can't put an egg timer on war. Of course, war is always unpopular. Bombing is unpopular. Those are not the right polling questions because it's only part of the question. The question is, do you believe that Iran being nuclear capable could hurt America and Americans? And there you see the poll numbers tick up. And the president has been consistent on the central premise, the mission set here for this war, and it's to stop Iran from getting nuclear capability. Sanctions and coddling and pallets of cash or diplomacy or threats, And yet they were that close to getting it anyway. And he just can't pass this on to the next president, Shannon, and say, gee, we hope you can remove nuclear capability from Iran once it's gone. We've seen what happens in North Korea. Carl's absolutely right that the president should reject this latest list of suggestions because the central premise is not met, that you agree to stop enriching the uranium and to have nuclear capability.
6: Well, much more to come with this panel. Stay with us. We're going to mark 30 years. No more old video of you, though. You've survived that. Up next, though, my exclusive interview with Supreme Court Justice Neil Gorsuch.
9: I think our history is fascinating. Is it complex and difficult? Of course it is. But if you open the pages of our history, the people you encounter there will inspire you.
1: Do you think we're capable of that sacrifice now, this generation?
9: Absolutely.

0: You ever see those ridiculous testosterone commercials? They talk to us like we're a bunch of idiots. You know, you've seen them. 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It's all nonsense. 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
6: I got to give a shout out to two of our college associates who tackled the annual running of these opinions, grabbing them respectfully from the office where they're released by hand inside the Supreme Court, swiftly running them to me where I'm reporting live. Maria Davis and Nathan Gonzalez were our superstars this year. Well, you know, it takes a team to put on a show like this and to quickly get you the news and get it to you accurately, including on those Supreme Court decision days. And so my thanks to our intrepid interns who killed it. So we're going to do that again soon. But just this week, another headline-making opinion from the Supreme Court striking down racial gerrymandering in Louisiana. It's during one of the court's busiest times of year that I sat down with Justice Neil Gorsuch to talk about his new book for young people, highlighting the bravery it took to craft and sign the Declaration of Independence 250 years ago. Justice Gorsuch, welcome back to Fox News Sunday. Always good to have you.
7: It's wonderful to be with you. Thank you.
6: So you've got this beautiful new book that takes us back to 1776, the Declaration of Independence, tells us how it came together. And you talk about it was radical. I mean, these ideas at the time were considered dangerous by some people. Do you think we've kind of lost the sense of what it really meant for these men to craft this and sign on?
7: Well, you know, we're about to celebrate the 250th, and I know there's going to be a lot of parades and ample fireworks, but I was hoping with my co-author Janie Nitzi and Chris Ellison, our beautiful illustrator, to encourage people to take a moment to reflect on the ideas that inspired this country, the Declaration of Independence.
6: I love that we meet people I didn't know before in this book. How do you research the characters, decide who you're going to include so that we get the story?
8: Sure. Well, we tried to look to primary sources as much as possible. So to the letters that the founders wrote to each other, to the memoirs that they wrote, sometimes even the biographies that family members may have written in the 1800s. We tell a story of Elizabeth Lewis, who was dragged from her home by the British. We sort of found that story in a memoir that her family members, her descendants, her grandchildren wrote sort of several decades later. But some of it was just a process of reading, and the justice would come to upon a story that he loved and wanted to include, or I would come to a story and we would discuss and want to include. And it was really through these stories that the book just kind of wrote itself in a way and came alive.
7: We tell the story of one of the signers who spent a lot of money buying shoes for the men because, as Washington said, you could follow the trail of the men to Valley Forge by the blood they left behind in the snow because they were shoeless. So it was 8 long years, people forget that, to make the Declaration happen through the Revolution.
6: And of course, one of the core principles is this idea that our rights come from God, not from man, not from government. Some people would say that's still, for them, a radical idea.
7: I think there are three big ideas in the Declaration, which I think of as kind of our country's mission statement, that we're all created equal, every one of us. And that, yes, we have inalienable rights given to us by God. They're not gifts from government. And third, that we have the right to rule ourselves. And today, we might take those ideas for granted sometimes. They're almost like the air we breathe. But in 1776, they were enormously radical. I mean, you just think about it. The King of England, we're all equal. You have a right to rule yourself. And I think if we just recall that there was nothing inevitable about this, that these ideas were radical, and they take commitment by all of us, right? We're a creedal nation. We're not united by religion. We're not united by race, but we're united around these ideas. And it takes every generation to carry them forward.
6: You all have very heated disputes and issues that come to you because you are the court of last resort, the highest court in the land. When I say that there's been a fiery dissent, that's by Supreme Court standards because it's still very polite. Advice for the rest of the country on how you can disagree, but you can still work together in the ways that you need to.
7: Now, you are a rather litigious lot. Americans file about 50 million lawsuits a year. And you give us the 70 hardest ones where lower court judges have disagreed about what the law means, about what a statute or a provision of the Constitution dictates in a particular case. There are 9 of us. Can you get 9 people to agree on where to go to lunch? All right. We've been appointed by 5 different presidents over 30 years. And yet we're able to resolve those cases unanimously about 40% of the time. So when you bear that in mind, say the system's working pretty much as it has for a very, very long time. And yes, America is about voicing your different points of view. And I don't expect to persuade my colleagues in every case. I know we're going to disagree. I'm an originalist. You know, Justice Breyer or Justice Sotomayor, they're not originalists. I love them, okay? And we have a good time together disagreeing.
6: Mm-hmm. And we would all love to be a fly on the wall
7: to those conversations.
6: But you all have to go through that process. You have lifetime appointments. That's what you do. And you do it with the sanctity of privacy and the ability to work things out. And votes can change and you can persuade each other. Does it hurt the role of the courts if those things become public? Conversations or documents, those kinds of things.
7: Well, like everything else, it's a balance in life, right? Between we want some transparency, but we also have to leave room for candid conversations and deliberations with one another. And so today we have, and I think it's great, we have the audio of the court mm-hmm. that's available to you in real time. Anybody can listen to our arguments, but do we need time to actually talk quietly with one another? To find those places where we can reach agreement? Yeah, we do. And that's nothing new.
6: Do you think it hurts the public's confidence in the court when those things leak out, maybe out of context from those private discussions?
7: Well, like anything else, I would just simply say that it's very important that we have both a balance of transparency and an opportunity for people to see our work, which they do, where they can listen to our arguments. We also publish all of our opinions. Mm-hmm. I mean, everything that I think about a case is there. And on the printed page for anybody to read, if they so choose, with the opportunity again for some people to be able to have some time to talk to one another candidly, you know, after we've heard the arguments, before we issue our opinion, to try and find where we can come to agreement.
6: You talk about in the book, and you mentioned this, that none of these things will be self-activating. I mean, they take defense of these ideals. They take the next generation taking up the torch. How do you think we're doing that? 250 years in.
7: I worry about that, Shannon, which is why Janie and I really wrote this book. And I take a lot of inspiration from Sandra Day O'Connor in this area. As she was leaving the court, she reflected that civic education in this country is a problem. And for a lot of reasons, it's simply not being taught anymore. So I do think we have a big problem because we are a creedal nation. Again, not based on race or religion, but based on an idea, 3 great ideas, I think. And if you don't know what they are, the history and the people that made them possible, how can you possibly carry them on? Jefferson said, a country that wishes to be free and ignorant wishes something that has never happened in the history of the world and never will.
6: When the Declaration was drafted and signed, we didn't really have equality in this country, but we had the framework to get there, to better our flaws and to do those things. How are we doing on that?
7: This country at the outset, come close to meeting those three ideals in the Declaration, that we're all equal, that all of us have inalienable rights, that we can and will engage in self-rule. No, we did not. It took a civil war. It took the women's suffrage movement. It took the civil rights movement. And that's a movement that will continue on. It's a journey, right? What's the semi-quincentennial mean? It's Latin for halfway to 500. It's a journey we're all on. And the torch passes from generation to generation to make us a more perfect union. But yes, I think we do have three perfect ideas to aim for.
6: Well, you perfectly executed that phrase that the rest of us are afraid to say because we can't quite get it right. So congrats on that and on the vote.
7: Thank you for your time.
6: All right, semi-quincentennial. I think I got it right. All right, coming up, a look back at my short tenure so far here at Fox News Sunday. Where is the line drawn on who will and wouldn't be considered for a pardon?
9: I think it's very simple. Look, if you protested peacefully on January the 6th and you've had Merrick Garland's Department of Justice treat you like a gang member, you should be pardoned. If you committed violence on that day, obviously you shouldn't be pardoned.

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4: Well, the past 3.5 years on Fox News Sunday for me have flown by. In my time here, we've kept the foundation the same, but we put our stamp on a few things. Take a look. I'm Shannon Bream. Thank you for joining me on my first Sunday as your anchor.
5: Guests are our cornerstone.
4: What you signed is there's not a single limit through 9 months of pregnancy. Roe had a trimester framework that did have limits through the pregnancy. The Minnesota law does not have that.
6: This puts the decision with the woman and her healthcare providers.
4: Do you acknowledge some industries may benefit from this tariff back and forth?
7: Some might, and that's an argument for targeted tariffs.
8: We want to have a Texas stand down. We'll stand down as well.
4: You know that Texas, though, legally can do it right now. You can't in New York. So what is the plan? To ignore the state constitution, to amend it?
8: No, we'll put it to the people.
4: There's chatter about President Trump seeking a third term. He has said, quote, there are methods. Is this just one of his epic trolls? Or does he or do you believe there is a method short of amending the Constitution by which he could seek a third term?
9: I wish we could have him for 20 years as our president, but I think he's going to be finished probably after this term.
4: Probably.
5: But we found new ways to explore the issues that matter most. The state of AI.
4: A Fox Faith special.
5: The state of education.
4: What do you tell people about homeschool and why you like it, why it works for you guys?
10: Rather than public or private school, you spend 7 to 8 hours a day in school. And when you get home, you still have homework.
5: To the talk of the heartland.
4: What are the pluses? What are the minuses of doing this for generations?
11: The pluses are huge in the fact that you've got a lot of ties to the history of the farm.
5: To the rapidly evolving state of AI.
4: What about when the tool gets smarter than we are?
12: I think tools, in many senses, are already smarter than we are.
5: Going even deeper in the hour we spend together each week.
4: Live from the Reagan Presidential Library in Simi Valley, California, our in-depth look at the state of defense.
5: And covering the high courts like none other.
4: Has it ever felt too costly a choice for you?
13: Yeah, I mean, it has been a sacrifice, but, you know, I'm honored to serve the country. We've never considered undoing the choice.
5: We've shared stories of service. And stories of everyday heroes.
14: When you hug someone, it's a certain hug that you give that let them know that's a genuine hug.
4: It's a Miss Willie hug.
14: It's a Miss Willie hug.
5: We've profiled giants of faith.
4: I've got to imagine they've been so touched by this music.
15: God's going to use everything. I believe that.
4: What does each night feel like for you to get ready to take that stage and do something special?
16: I want to offer hope.
17: B-roll. I'll give you some B-roll.
4: He's going to write a song called B-roll.
18: Good.
5: and conducted out-of-this-world interviews.
18: What is it like, though, in the context of your faith, to look around and see creation from a different viewpoint?
19: Looking at the grandeur of this earth that Isaiah says that the Lord designed and made and created to be inhabited, and looking at it from that vantage point gives me such an appreciation.
20: The fact that we can, you know, have our disagreements on earth, but still collaborate here to work together for the benefit of all, I think is really, really powerful.
5: We've even saved room for some fun.
21: But I'm going to have to give you a secret. Not many people know this.
18: Do tell.
21: This one right here with the flat head fur cut.
18: The violent one.
21: The violent one.
18: Yes.
21: He orders ketchup for his steak.
18: Isn't that true, Howie?
22: Whoa, no, what's that... wrong with that? I do that
23: too. Nice.
18: Competitive, though? You guys seem like a competitive bunch.
23: Always a little competitive. And when I first came to the Senate, I thought it was going to be all hardball. But, of course, pickleball is a softball. And you see that sometimes a softer approach can get more results. Okay.
18: Yeah, and no one's going to pick me for their football team based on how I perform there. All right, we are back with our panel. So we are talking now politics, looking ahead. We're looking at the midterms. Carl, you had this advice for the GOP. You say if Republicans fight the midterm on the defensive, they'll suffer potentially sweeping defeats. The GOP must stay on offense to save as many seats as possible, and it won't be easy.
24: Absolutely. I thought that was a great way to put it, don't you? Yeah. No, the Republicans are falling back into the problem that most White House parties fall into in a midterm election, which is to say, vote for me. I've done a good job. Do you want more of the same? And they can't do that. They've got to go on the offense by saying on the big issues of the day, we can do better than the other side. Affordability? Where were you back when we had 8% on 8% inflation under Joe Biden? Were you, my Democrat opponent, opposed to those policies? I am. They have to go on the offense on the things they've done. I'm in favor of the big, beautiful bill and the tax cuts. You're opposed to it. Why do you want to raise people's taxes? And most important of all, they got to show they have another act. Not just vote for me because of what I've done, but vote for me because of what I want to do. Here's the agenda that I'm going to work hard for in my next term. And that agenda has to come from them. Can't be given from the leadership. Can't come from the president. It has to come from them, because people will figure out rather rapidly, is that person authentically committed to doing this, and do they care deeply about it?
18: Well, and some of what they're committed to is this redistricting push, because after this ruling from the Supreme Court on Thursday, we've now got states, Louisiana, Tennessee, Florida, Alabama, South Carolina, Mississippi, Georgia, and others that may attempt some redistricting. And Kellyanne, we're still waiting for a decision from the Virginia Supreme Court on what they just voted on.
5: Yes, those governors and state legislatures are moving with great alacrity. It's more difficult for some of the Democrats to do this in their states. They have to go through referendum. They have to wait for the courts to rule. But I think the essential piece of the Supreme Court decision is so important. A few years after the U.S. Supreme Court took race out of the criterion that you can use just based on race for college admissions. They're doing that again in the Voting Rights Act. In 1965, the year we got the Voting Rights Act, Shannon, 85% of this country is white. It's now 59%. The greatest population boom is among multiracial population. And the big population booms we know are in the South. And that's where a lot of this redistricting will happen. But I think you're going to win this election or not based on substance, not just process. And I think that for people who are old enough, apparently, to remember every Republican having to disavow David Duke, even if they never met him, dined with him, discussed anything with him. I want everybody to talk about the guy in Michigan. Mm-hmm. I want everybody to talk about Plattner in Maine. This guy is wearing a Nazi tattoo for 20 years, telling rape victims that they should take some responsibility and not get all messed up and drunk and have sex with someone they don't know. This is a nominee for the U.S. Senate. And I want every Democrat, in addition to answering the great questions Carl put out there substantively, to own or disown this, because I'll tell you, the anti-Semitism is not just in our college campuses, it's in our halls of Congress, and we don't need more of it. The redistricting is important, but I think the other non-sexy parts of politics are too. The fundraising, obviously, huge advantage for the Republicans. And then making sure that they turn out the same kind of votes and coalitions they did in 2024. That's tough when Trump's not on the ballot, but I think that he's given them a blueprint.
0: on the economy very quickly. They're not going to win a race on gas prices alone or grocery prices alone. They're going to win it by saying small business formation is up. ADP says that small businesses that employ between 1 and 20 people are the engine of job creation right now. We had the lowest weekly job loss claims in 5 decades. So we do see these other areas in the economy that are booming. I think the Republicans need to articulate that message. It was so bad. It's getting better. It's gotten better. And if you go back to the Democrats, it'll be bad again.
18: Well, one, since Grant Plattner was mentioned by Kelly, and I want to ask you about him as a Democrat, because here's Emily's List, which is a far left group critiquing him, saying he blamed victims for sexual assault, called the main voters he's seeking to represent racist and stupid, and promoted violent political action. That's their critique. And then we also have this conversation about comments he made about LGBTQ people having this Nazi tattoo. He says he didn't realize what it was. It's been covered up. What do Democrats do with him?
1: Well, it looks like he's the nominee in Maine. I mean, clearly the governor was unable to stir up voters enough against him. He comes across as high energy and far more populist, if you will, than she is. And I think Republicans say, well, look to the general election, and you just heard of strong critique from Kellyanne. We can go after this guy, and you know what, Susan Collins, you know, she might be I think she's the only Republican senator left in New England, so she has a history of enduring. But the problem is that you look at people like Mamdani in New York, or the guy who's in the tie for the lead in the Senate race in Michigan, you see Democratic voters in this age of Trump responding to this kind of populist urge.
18: Okay, quick final word to you.
2: 30 years, only 3 hosts. What an achievement. Congratulations. Yes. On your 30th anniversary.
18: Thank you very much. There may be cake coming up in just moments. Okay, thank you, everybody. Thank you for always being a part of this panel, too, from the very beginning. We hope we have many more years together for all of us on this show. And coming up, a final moment to remember some incredible people who kicked off this show.
3: You ever see those ridiculous testosterone commercials? They talk to us like we're a bunch of idiots. You know, you've seen them. Hey, guys, you know, take this pill. It's all nonsense. 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
31: Over the 7+ years, is there one show, one Sunday that stands out?
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31: You choked up at the end.
30: Yeah, of course I did. A solitary candle, a flag, a tear. These are the tokens of our renewal. At the end, I got choked up by saying, we're not going to lose. And I get choked up even thinking about it now.
18: 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Thank you for joining us for this special look back at an incredible three decades. We are grateful. And you are the reason we're here. I'm Shannon Bream. Have a wonderful week, and we'll see you next Fox News Sunday.

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8: Hey, Kansas City. Welcome back to Retire Right. I'm Nikki Vivas, along with the founder and president of RSG Investments, Alan Becker. How are you, sir?
6: I'm doing great. It's so great to be in studio with you, Nikki. And, you know, I just love Kansas City. I can't remember the last time I had shorts, a long sleeve, trench coat, gloves, a hat, all on in the same, like, three-day period. This has been an interesting couple weeks.
8: Look, Kansas City spring is always interesting. You never know what you are going to get. It may be 10 degrees. It may be 90. Be prepared for all, right?
6: Maybe in the same weekend.
8: Exactly. On today's show, I'm really looking forward to diving into this topic. We're talking about legacy. The legacy that you leave behind. You know, unfortunately, we're all going to pass one day, and the legal battles that can come with inheritance can be costly. I mean, we have gotten into this before here on Retire Right, but today we're really diving in. Inheritance battles and legal costs are becoming a growing concern for families nationwide. According to recent headlines, some families are losing millions to lawyers and costly courtroom fights. Money that was meant to be left to loved ones. So, Alan, before we jump right in, let's give out the phone number here, 913-286-7980. That's the number that you can text the word VISIT to if you hear anything on the show that triggers something in you or you have questions about. 913-286-7980. That'll put you in touch with somebody from the team here at RSG Investments. And you can get those questions answered. Alan, help us make sense of all of this. Inheritance disputes, what does that mean?
6: It means that families never fight, especially over things like money, right?
8: Never, right?
6: You know, I've always kind of jokingly, since I've been in this industry, said, you know, if you got several kids, let's say you have four of them, how do you split a house four ways? With a chainsaw? I mean, the children or the goal for a lot of folks is to leave a legacy. Potentially. I mean, some folks are like, I gave them enough. The last check bounces. That's fine. But even those folks are probably not going to put themselves in a situation where they're so low on capital that the last check would bounce. So there's going to be something that's left behind. Now, do you want that to be, here's a pot and let the kids all like sort it out? Or would you like that messaging to be left from the beyond to the kids saying, hey, this is what mom and dad decided? So that's what we're really talking about here is not to make a mess of the family, but is to have instructions and it coming from the people whose wishes that it is we are trying to meet, which would be typically mom and dad.
8: So it's taking control of your wishes, what you

0: want to happen to your assets, to your house, to your cars, to your money, to lake houses, whatever it is.
1: Potentially when you can't speak for yourself.
0: Exactly. Now, walk us through, Alan, what that looks like if somebody doesn't have all of their assets and things, you know, planned out to where people know their wishes. What's a good first step?
1: Yeah, I mean, what we want to not do is make this messy. So I'll give you a couple examples. I was thinking about this in preparation of today's show. And I was thinking, you know, I just a few weeks ago went out to L.A. and I met with my aunt and cousins, and makes me think of an issue that we had in our family, which is my dad and so I have two grandmas. So we have from my dad's side, because there's a blended family, a remarriage. And it was basically my dad and his two sisters, and they marry into a family with two more sisters. So, you know, now we've got all these aunts. Yes. And each of the aunts have their kids and so on and so forth. So one of my aunts passed away several years back. I was not the advisor involved in the situation. I was just a beneficiary. But when my aunt passed away and we went back to look at things, we found out that her sister had had two children since she had put the trust together, which ultimately means two of my cousins were not included in the inheritance or in the estate planning.
0: Mm-hmm.
1: So instantly, there's an unevenness, a family concern. Hey, why are these kids not being treated equally? So what does one aunt does is reaches out to the rest of the family and goes, hey, would everybody else mind kicking in a couple dollars for my two kids that were excluded?
0: What an awkward conversation to have.
1: That's the point. We're paying taxes on the money. It's awkward. We all did it, but more I would say out of obligation and because we were asked, but we were put into a situation where we had to do and make a choice. Now, ultimately, it was a small price to pay to be able to help out the family, keep the peace. No big deal. It all worked out. But not every family is going to go through it that simply. Or, well, I mean, and honestly, they got about $500 from each of us. So they got about $2,000, where the rest of us got $15 or $20. So it still wasn't equal.
0: Sure.
1: After all was set up. So what I'm getting at is, when somebody's born into the relationship, later marries into the relationship, some form of addition to the family, you have to go back and look and make sure things are still the way you want to prevent family struggles that maybe were most likely unintentional. If you've got these kind of questions, we've got four locations for you. I've got Liberty, Lee Summit, North Kansas City, and Overland Park. Please text the word VISIT to 913-286-7980. Again, 913-286-7980.
0: Would you say, Alan, you touched on that a little bit about people not going back and visiting those important documents like a will or a trust and editing it as life goes on or changes happen. Would you say that's one of the most common factors that can cause inheritance conflict?
1: It's definitely a very large factor. So I want to try and see if I can help everybody with a little kind of tricks, if you will, to help out.
0: Yes, we love tricks and tips, please. Yes.
1: So think about just stuff in the house. So our attorney, Brendan, he likes to explain, you know, a will is basically, cross out the word will and say, dear judge. It's an instruction letter to the judge. A trust set up properly would be the job of the probate judge. And when you really think about a trust and all of those that we may or may not know of, so like the Prince, or the artist formerly known as Prince, Robin Williams, there are certain large cases that are public because the trust wasn't set up correctly. So a trust should be completely private. The only way the public knows about the trust, if it was set up incorrectly, not funded, something like that. So what we're talking about here is getting things set up. So unclear on the wills or the wishes. So I love this thing called sticky notes, you know?
0: Yeah, I have sticky notes all over my office.
1: Same thing. But let's say you have a piece of artwork. Maybe, you know, have the kids over one day and say, hey, I don't want any fighting, but if we were gone tomorrow, who wants this? And then put the sticky note on the back saying that's who wanted it, or take a picture and put it in an album with that person's name next to it to help clear things up. But what I'm more concerned with is not updating beneficiaries when name changes, people pass away, get married, somebody else is born in, and not being clear to the heirs. So that's the other thing. Explain to your family what your wishes are so that they know. And I'm not talking about just like who gets what, but what do you want to be buried in? What jewelry? What clothing?
0: What song do you want played at your funeral?
1: So everybody's got wishes, but not everybody knows what those wishes are, meaning their family members. So I'm just saying, be very open with what you want with your family so that we can, you know, really make sure that you have a legacy plan and we get it structured properly now. So work with a financial professional to assist and an estate planning attorney. That's why I always talk about work with the three wise men, meaning let those individuals talk so that we know our plan is solid and it will work together.
0: It's better to all work together to create the best plan for you so you have the best case scenario. That totally makes sense for me. And that totally makes sense to me, I should say. If you're just tuning in, you're listening to Retire Right Radio with Alan Becker, the president and founder of RSG Investments. And we're talking about your legacy, how to avoid costly inheritance disputes. Alan, what about blended families? I know this is you know, near and dear to you. You have a blended family. I'm in a blended family. And so many people are nowadays. Does this make things a little more complex?
1: Well, just remember, marriage ends only one of two ways, death or divorce.
0: That, yes.
1: So,
0: I mean, then I would imagine, yes, it's going to be more complex.
1: So, yeah. I mean, that's a poo-poo of the old industry. I love being married. I love my wife. I wouldn't change a thing. But if she ever left me, I'm pretty sure I would never get married again. But, you know, so a blended family, you've got the idea of what I like to call the equalization. We've got different children coming in. And in my household, we just decided to treat all kids equal. There is no difference. They all get the same benefits. But all of our children were minors when we got married and when we blended this family. What if you blend a family when they're adults? You've already got an establishment, maybe a business or something else. So it does change the dynamics. And I really wanted to focus in before this segment ends is what if you have a business? So here's the thing that you don't think about. You got this little entrepreneur spirit. You start up a partnership or a business. You and your buddy from school. Hey, maybe you're doing window cleaning. It doesn't matter what the business is. But then life happens. It takes off. It gets bigger. You get married. You have a partner. Boom. Now you have an estate planning issue. So let me just take this another. Your partner gets into a car accident and passes away. Your business partner. You are now partners with their spouse that they married that you never started that business with. So Now I've got to ask you, does your friend's spouse want to be a business partner with you? Do you want to be a partner with them? Or more importantly, does that business partner that you're now partnered with want you to sell the business today because she wants her buyout because her husband just passed away?
0: There's a lot of fine print there that needs to be read, and you need to protect yourself is what I'm hearing.
1: Operating agreement, business rules. And this is one of the biggest things that takes down businesses is you become partners with somebody you didn't intend to be partners with. So a lot of great things. It kind of makes me think of my dad joke of the week.
0: Oh, yes. Perfect segue.
1: Yeah. I was actually talking to one of our other advisors who gave me the joke of the week, but he said, you know, you talk about this all the time, Alan. He said, birds of a feather flock together. I said, yeah, they do. But then he said, Nikki, what kind of birds flock together?
0: Oh, geez, I have no idea.
1: Nikki, I know this will make a lot of sense when I say it. Would you believe Velcros? Yeah, you want to put those out in your sunflower farm to really keep those birds from sticking around, huh?
0: Velcros, people. 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
0: Welcome back to Retire Right. I'm Nikki Vivas, along with the founder and president of RSG Investments, Alan Becker. After years of diligent saving and investing, many people are thrilled to see their retirement accounts grow. I mean, rightfully so. And while that's certainly an achievement worth celebrating, there's a sobering reality to consider. Uncle Sam. Oh, yeah. Uncle Sam is patiently waiting to collect his share of every dollar you withdrew from those tax-deferred accounts. So we can't forget about him. Alan, what makes taxes such a critical concern for those who've accumulated significant retirement savings?
1: Yeah, I mean, not to sound like a cliche, but taxes are very taxing. They're literally, for the majority of folks, the largest expense you have. I mean, you might think it's healthcare, you might think it's your mortgage, but if you really think about it and you look at your overall expenses, based on debt to income ratios and all that kind of stuff, it's your largest expense typically is taxes, especially if you add in sales tax and with the income tax and other things. So I like to think about moving money to the right. You know, if you start, you've got these tax deferred accounts, so you've not paid taxes. You're basically saying, I want an IRA. And what an IRA really is at the core, a traditional IRA is saying, I'm not going to pay the taxes on that money right now. I'll pay it sometime down the road. That could be in a Roth conversion. It could be in a withdrawal. It could be a forced withdrawal. But
0: one day later on down the road, I'm going to have to pay taxes on this.
1: Correct. So the taxes are embedded and for the future. A Roth IRA is I'm going to pay the taxes now and not take the loan, but I'll have all my growth. So understanding the basics there, that's the tax deferred. The taxes already paid money is the money in your bank account. You might look at that as a joint with rights of survivorship. You and your spouse be on there together. And then that third bucket is the tax-free, which would be the Roth. So we're trying to go from taxed, taxes haven't been paid, taxes have been paid, I'm only going to pay taxes on the gain, to completely tax-free money. That's what we're saying. Move the money to the right. Those are the three buckets that we're trying to get to. And why are they important? Because retirees often have fewer deductions. They're not putting into the 401ks. They're not taking money and putting them in the IRA because they don't have the earned income. When they withdraw money from those tax deferred accounts, they're going to be fully taxable as ordinary income, not as capital gains rates. And up to 85% of the Social Security, depending on the laws of the land at the time and your income, might be taxable. And then you got your Medicare premiums are affected by your income. And then RMDs themselves, they're required. That's the R. So required minimum distribution. It's in the name. You're required to take this. So what happens if you're right at the borderline of a tax bracket? You would take that forced distribution. Now you're in a higher bracket, could cause Medicare surcharges. So all in, if you're not working with a financial advisor, I feel you might run into a lot of surprises. Now, if you're running to work with a financial advisor and they're not warning you of those surprises, I'd call that a red flag that you might be with the wrong advisor. But the advisor is supposed to let you know, hey, part of the advice is this cause may have this effect. Are you okay with that adjustment or that those taxes you're going to have to pay to do that?
0: And that's why working with a financial professional is so important. If you have questions on anything that you hear on the program today, 913-286-7980. Text the word VISIT to 913-286-7980. I know so many people don't like to make phone calls nowadays. They just want to text. So it's awesome that we have that option for you. Our national debt, Alan, it's surged past $36 trillion and it continues to grow at an alarming pace. How should this impact the way people think about their retirement tax planning?
1: Yeah, I mean, just to show you, we plan these radio segments out a while in advance, get them through compliance.
0: Yeah.
1: That is already at $39 trillion since we put the script together.
0: Oh, wow.
1: So
0: that quick.
1: Yeah. And it's a short period of time. You got to look. It took only months for the debt to grow from 35 to 36. And I think that time just keeps shrinking because we spend $3 billion per day on the interest. So when they're talking about interest rates being high and let's get them lowered.
0: Sure.
1: Which is one of Trump's big hot buttons, is because the national debt and the interest we're paying on it, it's a lot. You know, even $36 trillion is $274,000 per household, or $107,000 per person of debt. Obviously, they're not going to come after us for that, but it does mean that ultimately taxes could be higher in the future to pay it off. But here's the thing, Mickey. I'm gonna go on a little bit of quick rant after I give everybody the information to connect with us. I want to tell you how I feel the government's going to pay down this debt. Because I said $39 trillion, but I didn't say is there's about another $110 trillion of unfunded liabilities that we also pay for. So the true debt is large. So give us a text. I mean, I'm one of those that doesn't like to make phone calls either unless I'm working and I have.
0: That's so interesting to me.
1: I'd
0: much rather call. I like to hear people's voices.
1: You would think I would. I'm completely phone adverse. Unless you text me and say, hey, I want to talk to you about something, and we're going to call and talk about that. Otherwise, it's like, tell me what we're talking about. Otherwise, do it. I don't know. Sorry, everybody. I'm a text me first kind of guy. So 913-286-7980. That's the number. 913-286-7980. My team's going to reach out. We're going to find a convenient time to get together, whether it's Liberty, Lee Summit, Overland Park, North Kansas City. We've got four locations for you. Really love to get your questions answered. But ultimately, and this is much easier to do in person or at one of our live events, but when you think of the tax code itself, and I just really want to back up to two laws. We have Secure Act 1.0 and Secure Act 2.0. Secure Act 1.0 was in 2019 at the end of the year. That was the one that said 70.5 was no longer the required minimum distribution age. It's now 72. There was a few other parts of that act. One was getting rid of the stretch IRA. We're just going to focus on those two things right now. The second act was more of a clarification. It came back and said, all right, not 72 for RMDs. It's 73 unless you were born 1960 or later, and then it's 75. So today, you and I are 75 until we have to get our
0: RMDs.
1: RMDs, correct. Now, they may change that between now and then, but that's the law of the land today. So if you think about it the way I do, so I'm going to give you my lens. 5 more years, especially thinking like a Midwesterner, 5 more years that if I don't need the money, I do not have to withdraw it. It's not required. It's because 70 to 75. 5 more years for my money to grow. Let's say that was making 7%. It could be worth, you know, another 50%. So if I had $1 million in my
0: good rate, chunk.
1: Yeah, now I got 1.5 million that I've required in minimum distribution on. So at 4% of $1 million was 40. Now I'm sitting at $1.5 million. I got to take 60,000. Well, 40 may not have put me in the next tax bracket, but 60 would. But what if I then lost a spouse? Well, now my tax bracket's cut in half and my RMD is now the same. So what I'm saying is every cause has an effect. And if you look at the way they've shrunk the charts, and there's now no longer what used to be called a stretch IRA, where we could stretch the IRA to the next generation's lifetime. Now it's a 10-year rule. So the whole IRA has to be distributed in 10 years, which means all those taxes have to be paid in 10 years. What does all this mean? It means the way I look at it, the government has given us more time to let our money grow and then forced it out in a quicker period of time. Therefore, they will get more taxes paid, which will pay down that debt quicker. So we are the solution by shrinking the code. So if you're not doing tax advantage planning, you are letting the government run your retirement plan over yourself. And I just think you're probably better with your own money than the government, or maybe your advisor and you are better than the government is.
0: That just sounds icky. Honestly, it really does. And it makes me even want to be more of a proponent for myself and doing the tax planning and planning strategies and working with a financial advisor so I can be ahead of this.
1: I don't disagree with Iggy. Here's the only thing I say. We got to have roads. We got to have policemen. We got to have firemen. I have no problem spending your money on things I'm behind. Personally, we need like government oversight, like you wouldn't believe. As a former military guy, so I'm a veteran. I spent a little over 5 years in the Navy. If you count my reserve time, closer to 12 years. Plus, my dad's retired Air Force, so I was raised in it. One thing about the military, and here's very clean information. Do you remember in the news they were talking about Pete Hegseth spending money for lobster and steak for the troops. It was, and the reason he did it, he's, they had an excess budget and he said, I might as well spend it on the troops. Now, first off, I was in for 4 years and 8 months. I think every 6 months we had steak and lobster on the ship. That was, it was a treat. Mm-hmm. It was not a 10 ounce lobster tail by any means. It's like 3 ounces. So it wasn't like the ones that are going out to the fancy restaurants. It wasn't a huge fancy fillet by any means.
0: Sure.
1: But it was still morale, welfare, and rec, which is the department I was in, which means helping the morale, the welfare of the crew, and giving them recreation. That's where that falls under. But what I want everybody to really hear is not the steak and lobster, is that every department in the government has to spend their entire budget before December 31st or it's cut. So every department in your federal government is literally wasting money on an annual basis so they can get an increased budget instead of a decreased budget. Even if they should be saving money. I know friends of mine that were in the Army and the Marine Corps that literally buried their ammo so that the unit could get more ammo and take that off their budget. They'd rather bury the ammo than say they still had it so that they could still spend the money and not get their budget cut. I'm talking about that was in 91 through 95 when I was in. They're still doing that today. And they were doing that when my dad was
0: your dad was in.
1: So there is so much pork and fat and stuff in our government. What irritates me is not paying for the roads and the protection. It's paying for all the crap, for lack of a better term, that I didn't approve of. And there is no efficiency on. So I'm right there with you.
0: We could have multiple shows on that and go down rabbit holes for sure. We could absolutely do that.
1: But taxes are an important part of society is what I'm saying. And I want everybody to understand you got to pay your fair share. The key is it being a fair share and going to things that you support and agree with.
0: We're going to have to take a break here in a second, Alan, and go to commercials. But what's one more thing that you want our listeners to know about tax planning and how to be most efficient?
1: Yeah, Nikki, the biggest thing I want everybody to realize is that most firms, I feel, don't talk taxes. They just don't want the liability of it. But it being your largest expense in retirement, if you're going to have an expense that's going to be 20, 25% of your budget, I don't know how you ignore it. And I see a lot of plans where they're factoring in Social Security increases, which for most of us, that's just going to go right to Medicare. So I really want to have an open and honest conversation with our clients and our potential clients about what they're trying to accomplish and how they can do it in the most efficient way. So we set up what's called a strategic Roth integration if somebody's tax conscious. And that means we're strategically integrating the Roth to be more tax efficient. At the same time, we're creating what's called a retirement income generator, which means we're creating the amount of guaranteed income that somebody would want inside their overall portfolio. When I say guaranteed, it's based on the claims paying ability of the insurance carrier, or it's a distribution pattern using some form of a bond fund. But at the end of the day, we're creating an income bucket and then an emergency funds while it's tax efficient. So if you've got questions, you want to make sure you're efficiently set up. That's why we've got the 4 locations. Give us a text at 913-286-7980. Text the word visit and we'll get you scheduled to come in and get your questions answered. 913-286-7980.
0: Hey, coming up next, we'll explore why having all your retirement money in a traditional 401k, IRA, or other tax-deferred accounts might be riskier than you think. 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
2: 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Once again, here's Nikki Vivas.
0: Hey, Kansas City. Welcome back to Retire Right. I'm Nikki Vivas, along with the founder and president of RSG Investments, Alan Becker. 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Many successful retirement savers have accumulated most of their wealth in tax-deferred accounts like 401ks and traditional IRAs. While this approach helped optimize tax deductions during working years, it can create significant challenges in retirement. Alan, why could it be important for some people to have different types of accounts with different tax treatments in retirement?
1: Yeah, so Nikki, what you said in layman's terms for everybody is most people have their money in accounts they have not paid the taxes on yet.
0: Yet. That's yet. The big word there.
1: Right. Death and taxes. We know we got to pay them. So ultimately what we're looking at is something I talk about quite a bit on the show, something I've just kind of remember from grade school or high school, which was the idea of PEMDAS. I always think of the acronym, please excuse my dear Aunt Sally, or I guess the anagram, which was the idea in math of the order of operations. So parentheses and exponents, multiplication, division, addition, subtraction. It's no different in retirement. You want to grab from a certain bucket first. So this is why we invite folks to come in and we build plans, which is our proprietary roundtable retirement process, is the idea of, if you know, everybody's equal at the table, let's build a plan that's addressing your biggest concerns. So when we're looking at that, it's like thinking, are you pulling from Social Security while you've got $2 million in your IRA that's got forced distribution that's growing, meaning you have hidden, and when I say hidden, it's pretty obvious it's there, but this tax liability that you have not yet realized. So what we really want to do is think about giving you flexibility of managing those withdrawals, like when are you going to take the money out? Do I wait until the government tells me I have to do it? Or maybe I just want to maximize my brackets each year and look at it. But if you're working with an advisor that doesn't want to have a conversation about taxes, you may be leaving a lot of money on the table, which then is compounding itself based on rates maybe going up, your tax rate going up, things like that. So preservation against those future tax increases, better control over the required minimum distribution. Imagining if you converted it all to Roth before you got to the date, you wouldn't have any RMDs. You just have tax-free money. But that comes with additional pain of paying the taxes early. Sometimes it's being told when to do it's easier because it's required than doing it with your eyes wide open, even if it's the best course of action for you. It's kind of like, do I really want that pain? More options for managing your Social Security taxation to avoid Medicare premiums. And then obviously we want to enhance any legacy planning options. So lots of reasons to be looking at our taxes in a different way and really making them front and center of our planning.
0: And I know taxes can be confusing. A lot of this can be very confusing. And that's why if you're sitting there and you have anxiety about it, picking up the phone, texting the word visit to 913-286-7980 is one of the best ways to ease that anxiety and start developing a plan custom to you. We're hearing more and more about Roth conversions as a tax-efficient strategy. Alan, can you explain why Roth conversions might be more valuable for retirees in today's environment?
1: Oh, absolutely. I mean, there's a couple different ways to look at the math and understanding doing something for yourself. I mean, it sounds kind of trite, but let me say it, you know, we've all heard it, you know, a minute on the lips, an eternity on the hips kind of thing, right?
0: No. So when I'm talking about eating too many snacks.
1: Yeah.
0: Yeah.
1: So the idea is if I don't do that now, long-term gain, right? So short-term pain, long-term gain, same thing they say at the gym. It's really no difference here with tax preparation. You're going to have to pay the taxes. But if I did a Roth conversion 20 years in advance, that's 20 years potentially my money can grow tax-free. Versus if I did a conversion a year before I passed, it only had a year's tax deferral or tax-free growth. So understanding how taxes play in, when to use them is also important. And as you said a few moments ago, Nikki, if somebody's sitting back thinking this is so overwhelming, that's all the more reason to address it with somebody that is addressing it, that you don't have to bring it up, that they're going to, you know, help hold your hand and you know,
0: walk you through it.
1: Yeah.
0: Yeah. I mean, everybody has their strengths, right? Everybody's got their thing that they're good at. I know numbers and finances and all of that. No, it's not my strength. And that's why I want to lean on someone who does understand it, who has been in the industry for over 20 years, like the team at RSG Investments, who have seen a few things over the years and knows how to, you know, handle it.
1: I don't know. Can I say I know a thing or two about a thing or two?
0: Yes, you can.
1: Okay.
0: You can say that. You know what?
1: It's quoted.
0: You can make big mistakes when it comes to taxes and Roth conversions and IRAs. And I don't want to leave money on the table. And I definitely don't want to leave money on the table for the government to make my decisions for me.
1: Well, Nikki, you've heard me say it enough times on this show, but let's make sure if we got any new listeners that haven't heard it, that money left is life unlived. You can't take it with you. And for a lot of our listeners, especially the older ones, they're of a different generation where they don't want to spend money on frivolous things. It's just not in their DNA typically.
0: Right. They're savers.
1: I can see the smile on your face right now. You're thinking of your parents. You know, I'm thinking of mine. It's just they're different. Okay. And not in a bad way.
0: No, it's
1: some of that drips down on us, you know, mm-hmm. puts that. That's why we talk about the dad tax at the house of, I was, listening to Abby this morning on Fox 4 and she said, she called it a mom tax. I'm like, so see, she
0: it's
1: knows.
0: Thing.
1: She was talking about getting French fries at McDonald's and there's a mom has a fry tax. I'm like, see, so everybody has to teach that lesson in whatever way they know how. And I completely agree because there's a little bit of pain that comes with it, that those fries you're missing, the bite of that brownie or milkshake or whatever. And then if you've got your kids a germaphobe, that even adds to it because they don't want to give you a sip either. But we know that once we've done it, we've paid our pittance, the rest is ours. And that's the thing about taxes. We want to be safe. We want our police. We want our firemen. We want our roads. So we know we got to do it. So the sooner the better. Get folks in. Don't leave too much money there for the kids. If you don't want to leave a legacy, spend as much as you can, enjoy you can, and make those memories, everybody. Make those memories with the ones you love.
0: I like that you said make those memories. Do it while you're alive. I know.
1: And capable.
0: You know, with my grandparents, they left me some money behind, but boy, I wish we could have just used some of that money and made more memories together. They were so big on saving, which is great. And it taught me how to save. But also, guys, you didn't live to the fullest like you could have.
1: Right.
0: And that breaks my heart.
1: Here's the other thing, Nikki, and I'm not going to say this is, I don't want to put you in this box per se, but so many people, and I think this does happen more with women than men, just for whatever reason, they emotionally attach that family feeling with the funds. So you say you're a saver. I'm fearful that you might not be a saver. You just don't want to spend grandma's money on something grandma wouldn't approve of. So nothing really fits that mold. So you can't let loose on it. So there's an emotional attachment. I don't know if that's
0: true. Did we just have a therapy session here on Retire Right Radio? I think we did. do you know that or what? Yes. Yes, I absolutely see it.
1: You don't want to let mom down or grandma down. So it's like, I'm not going to just go buy a car.
0: No, never. Because I can hear grandma's voice. You spent what? Absolutely not, Nikki. I can hear it in my head. Yes. Well, planning for taxes seems very different from just preparing tax returns. I think these are two very different things.
1: Oh, yes.
0: What's the difference between tax efficient strategies, Alan, and tax preparation?
1: Great question. But Nikki, let me start it with this answer. Would you, let's say you had a son or daughter and they were college age. Would you look at them and say, son or daughter, I would love to spend $120,000 to send you to college so that you can go prepare tax returns for $250 a pop? Does that sound like a good return of investment?
0: I mean, you have to do a lot of returns to make that math.
1: Correct. So, so most tax preparers are not CPAs. They're just people that have learned to do taxes and it's not the same
0: as a CPA
1: educational level. Correct.
0: Okay.
1: Not even close. So a CPA is a certified public accountant. Now we have a problem there because most CPAs don't do taxes. Most of them are CFOs, run companies, do other things. My brother's a CFO for our company. He's a CPA by titling, by education, but he ain't done a tax return in 30 years. He doesn't even do his own taxes. And a lot of our clients are CPAs and not because they know how to do taxes, it's because they do other things. So that's where I would start with that is that a tax prepper is prepping your taxes so that you can stay out of trouble with the government and get everything filed on time.
0: Sure.
1: And really, not to be disrespectful to anybody, but it's really the true CPA, the tax preparer CPA is a car parking attendant. They're parking numbers and spots for you. They're not giving advice. They're not telling you, do this, convert this, add this to save money. Typically, they're just, give me your docs. See you in 2 weeks. I'll give you back your return. That's what most of us do when we do simple returns. Not meaning me as in most. I'm saying if I'm going to get my taxes done. All right, because I'm not a CPA and I don't play one on TV. All right, So everybody else is looking for tax planning. Like, when do I take money out of my IRA? Do I do a conversion? What is the most efficient way to make my money last, or to get to receive those dividends or receive that income? That is not the world of a CPA or a tax preparer. So tax planning is that second part of it, which is where we're really looking at, hey, if we take this much money, we're going to send you into a higher bracket. If we send you into a higher bracket, you'll have the fortunate, and I say that sarcastically, of being able to pay Medicare surcharges, which means you're going to be paying more because of the choice you make. I look at this in another way, where, to give you a much simpler version, let's say that you were really borderline on your tax rate, but wasn't sure about it. And then you just one day, February of last year, you're like, hey, I can go get a 6% CD. So you go put 50 grand into this CD and you forget about it. Okay. Well, you get a $3,000 1099 at the end of the year, and that was just enough to send you into the higher bracket. And now you've got, you know, $4,000 of Medicare surcharges between your spouse and you because of a CD you bought to make $3,000.
0: Yikes.
1: One effect can cause something else that you're not aware of, and this is what we're talking about. So that's the difference. One is prepping your taxes so you stay in good with the government. The other is taking your distribution so that you don't run out in the most tax efficient way. Does that make sense?
0: It makes sense in the fact of, I need somebody who knows all of this. That's what I'm hearing, is I would not take this.
1: You know, those are just chance to hear it from. I don't want to do something I don't know how to do.
0: Yeah.
1: And if taxes are just like a three letter word that you just don't want to use, then let's come in and let us help you and assist you down that path. You don't need to do something you don't want to do. What you have to do is the stuff that you need to do to set your family up, but do it in the most comfortable way possible, so you still stay in control of your own destiny.
0: Hey, coming up, we've got to go to break here real fast, but coming up, we've got the favorite segment. We're putting Alan in the hot seat and we're answering your questions. Don't go anywhere. You're listening to Retire Right Radio.
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0: Welcome back to Retire Right. I'm Nikki Beavis, along with the founder and president of RSG Investments, Alan Becker. This is our favorite segment. This is where I get to open this big old mailbag, pull out all of your questions, and put Alan in the hot seat. Are you ready for the first one, Alan?
1: I am. Let's do this. I love answering our listeners' questions. It makes me feel closer to them. And I think that, you know, people, if they hear their own question, they feel a little bit, they feel heard.
0: Yeah.
1: And, gives them a resource to come see. So yeah, let's do this.
0: Okay, here we go. First one, this is Tiffany in Lee Summit. My husband has been laid off after more than 30 years of factory work. We had a good amount of money saved in our emergency fund, so we didn't need to panic immediately. I think we're fine financially if he retires, but I don't think it will mentally be the right choice right now. Who might we talk to?
1: Great question. Tiffany from Lee's Summit. Me being a child of the 80s, I'm going to assume this is not the old Tiffany from the mall circuit. Remember the redhead going around?
0: It might be. You never know.
1: I think we're alone now. Remember Tiffany?
0: Yeah, of course I do.
1: All right. I came on the radio the other day. My wife and I were singing in the car like little kids.
0: Oh, all the nostalgia. Yep.
1: Oh, so fun. So if you probably wonder what the people in the car next to you are thinking as they're driving.
0: They're thinking that they wish they were a part of that. That's what they're thinking.
1: Well, yeah, let's go with that. So, Tiffany, I'm going to do some basic math and say if your husband was like 20 when he got into the factory work, did it for 30, he's only 50, so he's got another 10 to 15 years left to work, give or take. Great that you had an emergency fund. What I would tell you is this is why the financial advisor exists. Also, if we're not ready to retire and we don't think we're at that point, this is obviously where you want to get your resume out there and do all that. So I'm sure you know that part of it. But as far as figuring out, let me go over one quick rule. There's the rule of 55 that a lot of people don't realize. So let's just say that your husband was 55 when this happened and he was at the same position or the same company that he'd been at, has that 401k, leaves the company. And here's the rule. If you are over the age of 55 and you leave the company after the age of 55 and you leave your 401k at the company, you have access to the 401k without the 10% IRS penalty, which means potentially you could retire or at least get to more assets. If you needed them outside of the emergency fund, you could use home equity loans to bridge. There's other things. If your emergency fund runs out, hopefully it's more of just get another job, get back on the horse and start saving money again if we're not ready for retirement. But the types of conversation we're having right now is what we would do as a financial planner is we would sit down and we would figure out where's your concerns, what's your runway, what's next step, what would you like to accomplish? And then we'll re-engineer a plan to start working at to get this to happen. But sounds like, Tiffany, you guys are really level-headed. You've got things set up the way you should. It's just, and I'll say kudos for doing all that without an advisor.
0: Yeah.
1: Shout out to us. Come see us. You know, you're right in between Liberty and Lee Summit. So come to one of those locations, whichever's better for you, and let's start working a plan for you guys. Because the other thing is, you don't work there, your money shouldn't work there. So you got a 401k that's 30 years built that probably needs to be moved somewhere that you can start positioning it for your retirement. And that rule of 55 that I just said, maybe you're in that situation. You might be able to move 80% out, leave 20% enough to live to bridge the gap to Social Security. There's always scenarios and situations, but that's where the experience of an advisor that's been doing this for a few minutes, like myself, could really benefit you, because what we've learned from others, we can then use to assist you going forward. So great question. Appreciate it. And Tiffany, I hope that helped. And I hope that you'll take me up on either coming out to Liberty or Lee Summit. And for everybody else listening, we do have Liberty, Lee Summit, North Kansas City. That's why Tiffany Springs exit there are 435 and then Overland Park at 435 in Metcalf. Four locations currently to serve you. So reach out to us, 913-286-7980. Text the word visit. We'll get you on the calendar, 913-286-7980.
0: The next question comes from Ron in Kansas City. Ron said, I inherited an IRA from my father a few months ago, but I have no idea what to do with it. Where do I start? Oh, I bet this happens a lot.
1: Oh, yeah, especially with all these new rules and the Secure Act and everything changing. So we've talked about this quite a bit. Secure Act got rid of the stretch IRA provision. So, Ron, first thing, you got to make sure that thing is in your name as a beneficiary IRA, because there's a couple things that happens, not so much as an IRA property and non-qualified money has a step-up of basis to a certain limit, the state tax limit or property limits, different limits, you know, state tax limits and whatnot. But Ron, what we're really looking at here is you need to make sure it's a beneficiary IRA, and then you have to look at the Secure Act rules, which most likely have put you in a situation where you can't take a stretch IRA provision, but you have to take a 10-year distribution, which means 1/10 a year, be very clear to folks, if you're making more than 10% on the funds in, let's say, in the market, you're not going to make a lot of headway and you're still going to have a big tax bill at the end. The law only makes you take 10% of the original balance for a year, but you should probably look at how that's going to affect you at the end on an IRA because it's all taxable. And it's just like trying to convert your own Roth IRA or something. But this isn't a conversion. This is because you can't convert a distribution. You're going to have to take this income in. So great question, great concern. But this is where professional financial advice might be very beneficial so you don't make any mistakes and cause undue taxes. Great question, Ron. But this is a reason to see an advisor because you need to make sure that's a beneficiary IRA and you have a 10-year forced distribution on those funds.
0: Got to pay attention to that fine print, Ron. That's what I'm saying. All right, final question here. This comes from Mark in Shawnee. Mark said, what are some good resources to help me learn more about my options for Social Security? Okay.
1: Would you believe the one resource I don't recommend is calling the Social Security office?
0: I can believe that.
1: Hey, nothing wrong with being a government employee. They're not supposed to give financial advice. They're not supposed to be giving Social Security advice. They're just supposed to be answering, yes, you can start it. And if you do, this is the amount. So Social Security is not normally the resource. There's lots of Social Security timing software that financial advisors use. And that's really what we're talking about here is being able to look at the Social Security that you're supposed to receive. But Social Security is a piece of the puzzle. And the other reason not to go to the Social Security office, now you do want to go to socialsecurity.gov and download your records so you can figure out how much you're earning and how much it is if you defer and if you're injured and all those kind of things. Remember that 4-page white and green document that they used to send out? Those are still available. You just have to set up an account and get them. The government decided to save a few zillion dollars by not mailing them out every year, so they stopped doing that. But we can download them, and that's the document you need. So what you're trying to figure out is, how long am I going to live? What's the best course of action to get the most money out of the government? Well, here's the problem. Let's say you have 200,000 or... Well, let's make this even stronger. Let's say you had $2 million sitting in your IRA. That means you have a tax time bomb, as we've talked about before on this show. You've got a tax time bomb. Do you need an extra 40, 60, 80,000 a year coming in as Social Security income right now? Or would you like to have that Social Security grow at about 8% a year as you defer it till 70 and use your IRAs right now to live on? Why the tax rates are the lowest they probably will be, and that you don't have as much, well, you don't have any forced distribution and probably don't have any wages because you're retiring. So now you have time to be able to use some of that IRA, let the Social Security defer, and maybe get the best of both worlds. But that's what we're talking about here, Nikki, is that it's just one piece of the puzzle. And people think, oh, I just want to maximize my Social Security benefits. Well, wait till you're 70. But if you're a bad diabetic and you're probably not going to live past 72, deferring till 70 is not a good strategy.
0: Correct.
1: It sound like it on the surface. But no, if I've got bad health at 62, I want to take it at 62 so I can get the most out of it potentially before I pass. Or maybe I'm trying to set my spouse up. And I realize I'm going to pass away early, so I don't need to take my Social Security because my spouse will get a higher widow's pension if I delay it, and I'm going to work on getting some of this IRA converted to Roth. So what I'm getting at is I don't know the situation to diagnose the problem fully, but if you are listening to this, you probably can hear, oh, he's a financial advisor. He thinks about this completely different, and that's the key here is I've been in this world for 25-plus years. I think differently because when I hear something, I'm hearing about, do they have a pension? How's the pension going to affect? How's the Social Security? Do we need Social Security? Do we have the IRA? Is the IRA the thing? So there's all these different pieces that kind of jump out at you. And if you're not trained for it, you may not be thinking about it the right way. So Mark, great question, great concern. Social Security is one of those. But I had a gentleman come to my seminar once and said, hey, you won't tell me when to take my Social Security. I'm not coming to see you. I said, you know what? We're probably not a good fit because there's no way I would diagnose somebody without looking at the full situation. And if you want me to diagnose you without knowing, then that's just not something I'm willing to do. And that's the key that you want to hear. You don't want somebody that's just going to answer that question blindly. You need somebody that's going to look at your situation and figure out how that question applies to your unique and independent situation. So, as always, Nikki, I really enjoy you being my host. It's been a great show today. And all the folks out there in the Kansas City metro area, I look forward to assisting you, whether it's 435 in Metcalf, Lee Summit, Liberty, Tiffany Springs in the Northland. We have a location for you. So give us a call, 913-286-7980. Let's see if we can get you to and through retirement, and we will look forward to seeing you all throughout the kingdom.
2: 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RSG Investments, LLC and Retirement Solutions Group are not affiliated with the U.S. government or any U.S. government-related entity. 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It is not intended to be used as the sole basis for financial decisions, nor should it be construed as advice designed to meet the particular needs of an individual's situation. No statement made during the show shall constitute tax or legal advice. The information and opinions contained herein provided by third parties have been obtained from sources believed to be reliable, but accuracy and completeness cannot be guaranteed by Retirement Solutions Group, Inc. or RSG Investments, LLC. Retire Right is the name of this radio show and is used solely for marketing purposes. 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
2: This Sunday, the price of war. Gas prices hit a four-year high as the war with Iran passes the 60-day mark.
3: The gas will go down. As soon as the war's over, it'll drop like a rock.
2: And as President Trump weighs his next military move, the Pentagon reveals the growing price tag for the conflict, and the political fight here at home is heating up.
4: The biggest adversary we face at this point are the reckless, feckless, and defeatist words of congressional Democrats and some Republicans.
5: The president must terminate this use of force until Congress says otherwise.
2: Plus, targeted. Former FBI Director James Comey is indicted for a second time for posting a photo of seashells arranged on a beach that prosecutors say amounted to a threat against President Trump.
6: Threatening the life of the President of the United States will never be tolerated.
7: I'm still innocent. I'm still not afraid.
2: And lines drawn. States move to redraw congressional maps after the Supreme Court decision limits the Voting Rights Act.
8: This is obviously the right result.
9: But we're not here to step back. We're here to fight back.
2: What will it mean for the midterms and beyond? My guest this morning, Acting Attorney General Todd Blanche and Democratic Senator Adam Schiff of California. Joining me for insight and analysis are NBC News Senior Homeland Security Correspondent Julia Ainsley, Amna Nawaz, co-anchor of PBS NewsHour, Mark Short, former Director of Legislative Affairs for President Trump, and former Democratic Congresswoman Val Demings. Welcome to Sunday. It's Meet the Press.
10: From NBC News in Washington, the longest-running show in television history, this is Meet the Press with Kristen Welker.
2: Good Sunday morning. As the war with Iran surges past the critical 60-day mark, gas prices are at their highest point since the conflict began. The average price of gas is up 47% since late February, from $2.98 per gallon to now $4.39 per gallon. President Trump, who campaigned on a promise to lower prices, is facing growing pressure over the price spike as the war becomes as unpopular as the Iraq and Vietnam wars at their peaks.
11: Gasoline's high. Other prices are way down, but gasoline's high. But when this is over, you'll have a world without a nuclear weapon with Iran.
2: When the

0: meetings that began on February 28, 2026 have terminated. The president on Friday.
1: Why are you not seeking congressional approval to extend it?
2: Because it's never been sought before. There's been numerous, many, many times, and nobody's ever gotten it before. They consider it totally unconstitutional. But we're always in touch with Congress, but nobody's ever sought it before.
3: They don't like the word war, and they call it a military operation, because that way you don't have a war, you don't have legal problems.
0: And joining me now is Acting Attorney General Todd Blanche. Mr. Blanche, welcome back to Meet the Press.
4: Good morning.
0: Good morning. Thank you for being here in person. We really appreciate it. Let's start right there with the war. As you know, the War Powers Act requires Congress to authorize military action beyond 60 days, which the U.S. passed on Friday. The president did send a letter to Congress, just to recap, saying that hostilities have been terminated given the ceasefire that was put in place on April 7th. And yet the U.S. is actively engaged in a naval blockade of Iranian ports as part of this conflict. Is the United States at war with Iran?
5: No. I mean, what President Trump said this weekend is absolutely true. My job as the acting attorney general is to make sure that the president, that we all are doing the right thing legally, and we absolutely are. As we said to Congress last week, there has been nothing going on, no hostilities, no exchange of fire since in almost a month. And how do you end a conflict? How do you end this? You have a ceasefire, and that's exactly what we have. And Congress knows that, and the leadership knows that, and there's a lot of drama. I'm sure that Senator Schiff will come on here and say something different. This has been done repeatedly for many, many years with many, many presidents, and there's nothing inconsistent about what we're doing and what's been done in the past.
0: Well, you say that you're not actively at war. Here is what President Trump had to say on Friday. I want to play it for you, get your reaction on the other side.
3: They don't like the word war. And they call it a military operation because that way you don't have a war, you don't have legal problems.
0: Is the president effectively arguing that he can avoid congressional approval by avoiding using the word war?
5: He's not effectively arguing anything except that he is trying to keep this country safe. We have kept Congress updated at every step of the way, consistent with what other presidents have done. President Trump is doing something that the past five presidents did not do. They promised to do it. They promised, oh, we'll stop Iran. Oh, Iran can never have a nuclear weapon. President Trump is doing what others have promised but failed to do. And as far as what we're doing with Congress, keeping them updated, we are doing so.
0: As you know, Democrats and even some Republicans say that the ceasefire is not enough to override this 60-day benchmark. Republican Senator Susan Collins posted, quote, "The president's authority as commander-in-chief is not without limits. That deadline is not a suggestion. It is a requirement." Are there any legal limits on the president's powers to carry out the war with Iran?
5: Suggesting that President Trump or this administration or the Department of War is violating the law is just completely wrong. It's not appropriate to say that. We are complying with the law. I can tell you that as the acting attorney general. We are doing exactly what we're supposed to do legally, and President Trump will continue to do that.
0: But are there any to this point? Do you see any limits on how he has to carry out
5: this
0: war?
5: Yes, of course there's limits to what President Trump can do. And he's never said there aren't limits. He's acting within his duty to the American people to keep us safe. What he's not engaged in a popularity contest when it comes to what we're doing in Iran. He is doing something that will save us for generations. And so he's doing something, again, that every president since Reagan has said that we should do. And he's the only one willing to do it.
0: The President Trump said that the War Powers Act is unconstitutional. Do you agree with that?
5: I'm not talking about the constitutionality of the War Powers Act. It doesn't do anything. I will tell you the Department of Justice advises the president, advises the Department of War, and we are acting completely within the law with what we're doing.
0: All right, let's move on to former FBI Director James Comey. A grand jury has indicted the former FBI director for this Instagram post. I want to put it up. I think a lot of folks have seen it at this point. 8647 in seashells, which the indictment says, quote, "A reasonable recipient who is familiar with the circumstances would interpret as a serious expression of an intent to do harm to the president of the United States." How does that image of seashells amount to a serious threat against the president's life?
5: Well, every case requires an investigation. And what you just showed is one part of that investigation. What you just showed is

0: the Instagram post. Rest assured that the career assistant United States attorneys in North Carolina, the career FBI agents, the career Secret Service agents that investigated this case didn't just look at the Instagram post and walk away. That's why you saw an indictment last week, notwithstanding the fact that it was last May that the post was made. So I am not permitted to get into the details of what the grand jury heard or found, as you know, but rest assured that it's not just the Instagram post that leads somebody to get indicted.
1: Well, part of what the government would have to prove is intent. James Comey deleted the post the same day, and he wrote, quote, "I didn't realize some folks associate those numbers with violence. It never occurred to me, but I oppose violence of any kind, so I took the post down." How do you prove intent, Mr. Blanch, when Mr. Comey himself said he didn't understand that some people would look at that and think about violence?
0: You prove intent like you always prove intent. You prove intent with witnesses. You prove intent with documents, with materials. So again, this is not just about a single Instagram post. This is about a body of evidence that the grand jury collected over the series of about 11 months. That evidence was presented to the grand jury. And it's not the government. It's not the Department of Justice. It's not Todd Blanch that returned an indictment against James Comey. It's a grand jury, part of the judicial process. And that this process has to be allowed to play out in the courts. It's not fair to Mr. Comey. It's certainly not fair to the prosecutors for us to be airing your view or my view of this indictment. It's something that will be presented in court at the time set by the judge.
1: Well, let's delve a little deeper. Conservative legal scholar Jonathan Turley said, quote, "This indictment is facially unconstitutional, absent some unknown new facts." Are you in fact saying that there are facts beyond this Instagram post that clearly establish an intent to threaten the president's life?
0: I've said repeatedly that this was an investigation that lasted 11 months. If the only facts that existed was the posting of the Instagram, obviously, that wouldn't have taken 11 months. And so when Mr. Turley talks about whether it's facially unconstitutional, absent unknown facts or circumstances, we will necessarily have to prove beyond a reasonable doubt at trial every element of this crime, which we're prepared to do.
1: Can you and will you let the public know what any of those other facts are?
0: Absolutely. It's called a trial. That's what happens in every single case. We indict thousands of cases every year. Every one of those cases, there's an indictment, and then eventually there is a trial or some sort of disposition at the trial, a public trial that will be open to the public. Everybody in this country will know exactly what evidence the government has against Mr. Comey.
1: I know you can't give me specifics, but can you give me any insight? Are you talking about writings? Are you talking about conversations? Does this other evidence consist of?
0: We are talking about evidence of all sorts, and that means documents, that means witnesses, and that means the whole array of what we did. And again, we are not talking about some political guy in D.C. running out and getting an indictment. We are talking about career prosecutors in North Carolina systematically investing a case with the FBI working with them, with the Secret Service working with them, and now we have an indictment.
1: Well, the image, excuse me, is part of what led to this indictment.
0: Yes.
1: It is worth noting that on Amazon.com, we looked this up, there are dozens of products with the same terminology. We're showing it right here, 8647 being sold and purchased right now. Should individuals selling or buying 8647 merchandise be concerned that they're going to be prosecuted by the DOJ?
0: This isn't about a single incident, okay? Of course not. That's posted constantly. That phrase is used constantly. There are constantly men and women who choose to make threatening statements against President Trump. Every one of those statements do not result in indictments, of course. There are facts, there are circumstances, there are investigations that have to take place, and we have charged dozens and dozens of men and women this year with threatening President Trump and others. So this isn't a new charge we're bringing.
1: Just to be very clear, you are suggesting the seashells themselves are not at the root of this indictment.
0: No, I am suggesting that every single case depends on the investigation that's done. And of course, the seashells are part of that case. I mean, that's what the public sees. But without a doubt, and it should be evident by the fact that it's been 11 months since the posting and the indictment, there is an investigation that takes place. And that's the result. The result of that investigation is the indictment that was returned last week.
1: Let's talk big picture. Back on September 20th, President Trump publicly posted a private message to then Attorney General Pam Bondi, pressuring her to prosecute Senator Adam Schiff, James Comey, and Letitia James, writing, quote, "They're all guilty as hell, but nothing is going to be done. They impeached me twice. They indicted me five times over nothing. Justice must be served now." Why should the public believe that any case brought against the individuals listed there is an independent law enforcement decision and not retribution?
0: Well, because you have investigations and you have indictments and you have the result. I mean, listen, if years later you're judged by a simple note from President Trump, by the way, that wasn't a private message. That was a message delivered to the entire world.
1: Right.
0: So this is not being done behind closed doors.
1: But it was meant to be private initially, based on my conversations.
0: How do you know it was meant to be private?
1: Based on my conversations, it was meant to be.
0: Well, I'm not aware of those conversations.
1: With top administration officials, it was meant to be private and posted by mistake.
0: President Trump is very clear with the American people what he expects as President of the United States. That is not something he hides from the American people. He wants justice. He wants full investigations where appropriate. And by the way, that's a good thing. That's not a bad thing. Everybody in this country should want that. And so, no, I don't operate based upon concern or fear. The American people will know exactly what we're doing and why we're doing it.
1: And yet, Mr. Acting Attorney General, the Justice Department has already indicted former FBI Director James Comey, as you know, and New York Attorney General Letitia James, and a federal judge dismissed both of those cases. Why should people have confidence that this case will actually move forward and is rooted in facts?
0: Well, let's be accurate, okay? The judge dismissed those cases not based on a factual finding that President Trump did something wrong or that there was something wrong with the underlying facts leading to that indictment. The federal judge dismissed that case because he found that the U.S. attorney was not properly appointed. That's not there was no final finding on the facts or anything like that. So, look, those cases are on appeal. We will see what happens. But again, you're comparing apples to oranges when you say just because that indictment was dismissed, there's something wrong with the underlying investigation.
1: Well, again, he did directly push to have those people indicted. Charges were brought, and then they were dropped. Does that not undercut potentially the trust that people have in the Justice Department?
0: Absolutely not. And by the way, do you think, or do the American people think, that nothing was done on those cases until President Trump posted that truth in September? Now, these are ongoing investigations. Investigations take time. Investigations take effort. And so, no, I am not concerned. What we do at the Department of Justice, the American people can judge us, and they will, and I'm ready to be judged because we're doing the right thing. We're restoring justice, which nobody saw for 4 years. There weren't guests on your show for 4 years during the last administration being overly critical of what the Department of Justice is doing, and that was a problem, and we fixed it.
1: I want to turn now to the shooting at the White House Correspondents' Dinner. Since we last spoke, it has been deemed an assassination attempt against President Trump. We are all so thankful he is okay, and everyone at that dinner, including yourself, is okay. His lawyers say that the suspect in this case is now on a suicide watch. Are there any new updates you can share on the investigation or new charges that the suspect may be facing?
0: Well, look, the investigation is ongoing, and it happened just over a week ago, and I expect that the U.S. Attorney Pirro, that she and her team are continuing to work on understanding why this man allegedly did what he did, any other information that they can learn from the devices and from the search warrants that were executed. I don't have an update to provide you beyond the fact that we are working hard. I expect in the next week or so there will be more information coming out. Obviously, assuming the investigation moves forward, there will be an indictment forthcoming, and all that is typical of what happens.
1: You say more information, more charges potentially too?
0: Potentially. I mean, look, I think that's what happens, right? There's initial charges and there's an investigation, and to the extent that the government learns more things, I assure you they will become charges.
1: All right. Let's turn to the Supreme Court's decision to remove a major pillar of the Voting Rights Act, which protected minority voters. In his majority decision, Justice Alito argued this, quote, "The nation had made, quote, great strides in ending entrenched racial discrimination." Do you believe that minority voters are represented equally in this country?
0: Yes, there is no doubt that the Supreme Court got this decision right. It's the position of the Department of Justice. It's the position of this administration. We argued the case. And so, yes, there is also no doubt that the existing system was not consistent with our Constitution. And that's what the Supreme Court found. And there's going to be a lot of criticism, I expect, even in the coming moments on this show about that decision. But the reality is, what people cannot say is that the provision that was struck down by the Supreme Court is consistent with our Constitution. And that's the Supreme Court's job, is to interpret the Constitution.
1: But the voters see this country differently. According to the latest Gallup poll, 83% of Black Americans and 61% of white Americans believe that racism is widespread. Does that challenge the idea that there is racial equality?
0: The Supreme Court doesn't make decisions based upon a Gallup poll. The Supreme Court is not allowed to make decisions because there's some poll that says some percentage of Americans feel one way or another. They interpret the Constitution, and keeping our elections fair, keeping our elections exactly what they're supposed to be, consistent with the Constitution, is what President Trump has been fighting for 10 years. And so this was a great win for the American
1: people. But the root of the Voting Rights Act was to make sure that people were treated equally, that they had equal rights when it came to voting and representation. Does it not weaken that ultimate goal?
0: The fact that we're talking about this when Democrats in Congress, for example, refuse to support basic structures to guarantee free and fair elections is laughable. I mean, the fact that we are talking about this decision from the Supreme Court, which is just a constitutional decision, when what we should be talking about is that there's a lot of things that we can be doing, like voter ID. Like, every time you walk into a restaurant or a club, you have to show your ID. How about you have to show your ID to vote? That's not anything that's crazy, and that's what we should be talking about.
1: Certainly one of the votes on Capitol Hill right now. Quickly, before I let you go, the position of Attorney General remains open. You still have an acting in front of your title. Are you hoping to drop that acting title and become the Attorney General?
0: I am happy to do my job. No matter, President Trump can ask me to do whatever he chooses, and I'll be happy to do my job. The Department of Justice, all of our employees are working hard every day to restore justice, and we will continue to do that. I love my job, no matter what it is.
1: All right, Acting Attorney General Todd Blanche, thank you very much
0: thank
1: for being
0: you.
1: Here to cover a range of topics this morning. We really appreciate
0: thank
1: it.
0: You.
1: When we come back, Democratic Senator Adam Schiff joins me next.
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1: Welcome back. And joining me now is Democratic Senator Adam Schiff of California. Senator Schiff, welcome back to Meet the Press.
11: Thank you.
1: Thanks so much for being here. Let's start with the war where I started with the acting attorney general, now past its 60-day mark. President Trump, as you know, sent a letter to Congress arguing he does not need congressional approval because the ceasefire paused the clock effectively. Do you think the administration is following the law?
11: No, absolutely not. And it's important to recognize this war was unlawful and unconstitutional from the start. We didn't have to wait 60 days to reach that conclusion because under the Constitution, only Congress can initiate a war or authorize a war or declare war. The only exceptions are if the United States is attacked or there's an imminent threat of attack, then the president can take action in the near term. That's when the 60-day clock begins, if there's a legitimate reason to begin the war. At the start, and there wasn't here. This is a war of choice, which has now brought a terrible cost in 13 service members who lost their lives, scores of others injured, many seriously injured, highest gas prices now in years. It's pushed inflation up to a high in several years. And, of course, the opportunity cost is that we can't invest in hospitals and health care and things that would improve the quality of life for Americans. But this war was plagued from the start. It's also important in terms of the War Powers Act. That act, as that Susan Collins quote illustrates, she's accurate about that, dictates that U.S. forces have to be removed after 60 days unless Congress has intervened to authorize action. We haven't. The Navy is still deployed. It is still blockading Iranian ports. It is still interdicting ships. There's no exception for the U.S. Navy to the War Powers Act. So what Mr. Blanche said is absolutely wrong. I think they understand that. And what's more, the president's claim at the outset of your segment that no president has sought an authorization to use force is also simply wrong. George W. Bush, of course, did, both in Afghanistan and with the Iraq War.
1: Let me ask you, because back in 2007, you called on then-President Obama. In 2011, I should say, you called on then-President Obama to seek congressional authorization for military force in Libya after exceeding the 60-day mark. The Obama administration argued that because there was no sustained fighting, the War Powers Act did not apply then. If Congress didn't enforce the law then, why should Americans have confidence that it will be enforced now?
11: Well, I think that was a mistake then. I think it's an even bigger mistake now. The Obama administration at the time claimed that hostilities had never begun. So they didn't make the acknowledgement that President Trump has here that he began a war 2 months ago. They claim because of the limited nature of our engagement, the limited risk of escalation, that hostilities as defined in the act never began. Now, I think that's wrong and that's a mistake. And you're right. Both parties have fallen down on the job in terms of asserting Congress's war power. But we've never had a full-fledged war like this that the president himself acknowledges is war. And what's more, as we talked about, the ceasefire of some of the bombing does not toll. There is no tolling provision in the War Powers Act. So that's just plain wrong. But you're right. Both parties have been at fault here. But I don't think we've ever had such a clear violation of the act as we have right now.
1: Let me ask you about the impact here at home. Obviously, the center of it, those high gas prices, they rose to a four-year high this week. Democratic Senate nominee James Tallarico has called to suspend the federal gas tax of 18 cents per gallon until prices start to fall. Is that something that you would support in the Senate, suspending the federal gas tax?
11: You know, I've argued in the past, under circumstances much less egregious than this, that we could suspend the gas tax, but we needed to pay for it with a windfall profits tax on the oil companies that are making money hand over fist. So I would support a proposal like that that won't deplete us of revenue to fix our roads. But really, the best remedy to bring down gas prices is to bring this illegal war to an end. And I don't think anything short of that is really going to make a demonstrable impact on price at the pump. The way prices are going up and the speed they're going up, it would very quickly eat up any savings from suspending the gas tax. But I'd be willing to entertain that if the oil companies who are making such big profits have to pay for it.
1: Well, let me follow up with you and ask about your state specifically. California has the highest tax on gasoline, ranging between 60 cents to 70 cents per gallon. Would you call on Governor Gavin Newsom to suspend the gas tax in your state?
11: Well, again, I'd be open to that as long as we place that windfall profits tax on the oil companies. But look, in California, we have some of the dirtiest air in the country. We've made a lot of progress in trying to address it. Some of these revenues go to helping us do that, as well as maintain and improve our roads, our bridges, and a lot of the deferred maintenance, which is very much a need. So we have to continue to invest in infrastructure. Again, I think the way to try to reduce prices, as well as make sure we have the resources to invest in our cities, is by making sure oil companies are paying their fair share, not gouging people. And that's in addition to ending this war, I think the kind of steps we need to take.
1: Let me ask you about former FBI Director James Comey, indicted, of course, over that social media post, which federal prosecutors say was a threat to harm President Trump. You just heard my conversation with Acting Attorney General Todd Blanche about this. You have called the case, quote, a vindictive prosecution. But a grand jury did sign off on the case. Are you saying that you do not have faith in that grand jury?
11: Look, as one judge notably said, a skilled prosecutor can indict a ham sandwich. The prosecutor gets to show the grand jury what it wants to show the grand jury. It is not, you know, the grand jury doesn't get to see a lot of the exculpatory evidence, doesn't have independent legal experts to talk about how frivolous this case is. I'm sure none of that was done here. And look, the only facts that distinguish this case from those people buying things on Amazon or posting things on Amazon is not any particular facts that are not visible to the public. It's the fact that James Comey is a political opponent of the president's. It's the fact the president has called upon him for prosecution. It's the fact that Todd Blanche wants to keep this job. It's the fact that Pam Bondi didn't successfully bring a case against one of the president's enemies. All of that is deeply illegitimate. I was a prosecutor for almost 6 years. I never saw such a weak case. And I think, Kristen, in the future, in the Department of Justice, if anyone ever suggests bringing a case this weak, there'll be a new name for it. They'll be called seashells cases. Are you telling me we should bring another seashells case? I think this case is likely to be thrown out even before it goes to a jury. It will absolutely be thrown out by the jury. But the fact that we're spending time on a seashells case And the top leadership of the Justice Department is so focused on it means they're not focused on violent crime cases. They're not focused on rape cases and child trafficking. They're focused, no, on James Comey and seashells. And it's the American public that suffers.
1: As you know, and as I just read, your name was on that list. Are you concerned, Senator, that you could be next?
11: I'm not concerned in the sense that if they bring a case against me, it'll suffer the same fate as this one is likely to suffer. But what I am concerned about is, you know, all that is lost in the Justice Department, a department that, you know, I loved and venerated my time there. We now have scores of seasoned prosecutors who are leaving by the hundreds, by the thousands, who are asked to do unethical things and, you know, properly are saying no. We're seeing indictments, as we saw in New York, dismissed against a corrupt mayor or a mayor facing corruption cases or allegations because he's willing to help the president on an unrelated issue like immigration. I'm talking about the former mayor of New York here. These kind of abuses mean that the department isn't going after oil companies that are price gouging. It's not going after companies that are abusing consumers. It's not protecting us from monopolistic conduct in the market. It is instead focused on the president's agenda of retribution. And that's a terrible use of resources and a terrible precedent to set.
1: Let me turn to redistricting, of course, the Supreme Court. There are concerns that this latest ruling could limit the use of race in redistricting and could grant Republicans a handful of seats, concerns among some Democrats. Let me get your reaction, because Democrats promised that some of these redistricting efforts were going to be temporary. But Leader Hakeem Jeffries said, quote, "We are in an era of maximum warfare everywhere all the time." Should Democrats break their promise not to redistrict and continue with these redistricting fights, Senator?
11: Well, first of all, I think it's important to understand what's behind all of this. Why did President Trump begin the redistricting wars? Why is the Supreme Court, which is no longer a conservative court, it's merely a partisan court? A conservative court would have some respect for precedent. They don't. Why did they bring that voting rights case to begin with? And it's because their agenda is so deeply unpopular. They feel they're going to lose their majority unless they can gerrymander the districts, unless they can affirmatively use race to disenfranchise people. So this is why this whole redistricting war began. And yes, Democrats made the decision, we're going to fight this fight if that's the task at hand, if we need to do it, to make sure that voters actually have a choice in the policies of this country. Whether that will be temporary or permanent, I hope it is temporary. I hope that Congress will pass a bill that I've sponsored and co-sponsored for years, which would outlaw the gerrymander nationwide. I hope the country gets so sick of this, of politicians writing their own maps and choosing their own voters instead of voters choosing their own elected officials, that they insist on a national redistricting reform. But I suspect if the Republicans continue to do this, Democrats are going to find the necessity and feel the necessity of fighting fire with fire. But this is really a poor trend, an anti-democratic trend for the country. And I hope that when Democrats take power in both houses and once again take power in the White House, that we will insist on a national redistricting reform and end these gerrymanders for good.
1: All right. Quickly, I want to ask you about the gubernatorial race in California, the primary just about a month away. You endorsed a former representative, Eric Swalwell, who withdrew, and you withdrew your support amid allegations of sexual misconduct. The primary, again, right around the corner. Will you endorse a new candidate, and who is that?
11: I haven't decided myself who I'm going to support in the governor's race. The field is a different field, and it is changing every day. But I will say this. What would get me to be involved is if I felt that the concern, that the risk, that with this jungle primary system, which I think is a terrible system, if it produced two Republicans in the runoff and Democrats didn't even have a choice in November, if I felt that the odds of that had increased to the point where really we must act, then I would. Barring that, I first want to decide who I'm supporting myself, and I'm reluctant to get involved again.
1: All right. Well, when you make that decision, please come back. Let us know. Senator Adam Schiff, thank you so very much for being here.
11: Thank you.
1: When we come back, gas prices hit a four-year high. How will it impact the midterms? The panel is next.
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1: Welcome back. The panel is here. Julia Ainslie, NBC News, senior Homeland Security correspondent and author of the new book, Undue Process. PBS NewsHour co-anchor, Amna Nawaz, former Democratic Congresswoman Val Demings, and Mark Short, former Trump Director of Legislative Affairs. Thanks to all of you. Welcome. Let me start with you, Amna. Let's talk about what we heard from the acting attorney general about the war in Iran. I asked him point blank, is the U.S. at war? He said, no and argued that there is a ceasefire. Therefore, the clock's been halted on that 60-day deadline. What are you hearing? We know President Trump was briefed about a range of potential options, including military options.
15: Well, we know President Trump has not taken military options off the table since the start of these actions. He never has. I doubt he ever will, because this is a president who likes to keep his options open. I found it interesting, the legal argument he was making there, because we should also point out this is not the first president to argue about the unconstitutionality of the War Powers Act. I'm old enough to remember Obama and the signature drone strikes, George W. Bush and enhanced interrogation techniques. Nixon tried to veto the War Powers Resolution, right? But we had Harold Coe on the show last week on NewsHour, who made the argument that this is a game clock, essentially. The ceasefire doesn't stop it. The War Powers Resolution is what it is. That clock ran out last week. This now comes down to a legal argument, and it also comes down to whether or not Republicans in Congress choose to enforce it. We know privately they've had some concerns about that. You shared what Susan Collins has had to say publicly, but there have been six votes before lawmakers when they've had the chance to be able to exercise their authority and oversight and have chosen not to. So whether or not there's a deal, whether there's military action, the legal argument is a separate issue.
1: Yeah, Mark, do you see any more Republicans getting on board? And how much concern is there that while the war, the ceasefire is dragging out, gas prices continue to go up and the midterms are around the corner?
17: Well, let's separate those. I really don't think you'll see too many more Republicans. Susan Collins is obviously in a competitive race. And so I think for her to show her independence, she wants to break with Trump on something. But look, the War Powers Resolution was passed in 1973 at the height of the Vietnam War. It has not been tested by the Supreme Court. And I think that there's a lot of Democrats who want to call on it today. But, you know, when President Obama was president, we had military troops in Libya. Starting in March of 2011, they went until October 2011. Democrats were not calling for contesting War Powers Resolution and what the executive power was there. So this is a partisan game that gets played every time the executive branch chooses military action. The reality is that this president has a chance to make historic changes in the Middle East. And if he's successful, the risk premium that we pay on energy prices will go down. But I think his challenge is that that has not been well articulated to the American people. It's been explained that one time we're doing this to make sure they have no nuclear weapons, another time for regime change, another time to basically debase their military capability. And when Chris Wright comes on your show and says gas prices may not get below $4 next year, he gets hand slapped. And I think it would be helpful to explain to the American people, here's what would happen if there was actually freedom in the Middle East, and what would happen if in no longer this regime for 47 years has been murdering and killing innocent people was removed, and what would happen to energy prices long term. That is an argument they should be making to the American people today.
1: Congresswoman, pick up on that, and how should Democrats navigate that in the midterms, given the long-term argument that Mark and, quite frankly, President Trump are making? This is about the long-term safety of security of the United States and the whole world, quite frankly, and gas prices, the president argues, will start to come down once the war
22: ends. Well, look, the safety and security of our nation should be our number one concern. But Democrats' message has to be rooted and grounded in reality. The reality is gas prices are high. Matter of fact, everything's going up. Groceries are high. Gas, I filled up my husband's Ford truck last week. I was doing him a favor. It was $146. I won't be doing that favor again anytime soon. But fertilizer, farmers are feeling it. Democrats are hearing every day from their constituents, look, what are y'all doing to make my life better and lower prices? So I think that Democrats, while safety and security is the number one concern, that's not what they are hearing about every day from people on the ground. People want to know, when are my costs of living going down? The president is the one who said that on day one he would lower price and not get in any forever wars. Just the opposite has happened.
1: Yeah, he's getting very low marks on his handling of the economy, higher marks of his handling on immigration and deportation. Julia, that takes me to your book. Let me just hold it up. Undue Process, the inside story of Trump's mass deportation program. You explore the president's mass deportation program. You also explore his use of executive authority. Talk about why this book in this moment and what you think the implications are as we look ahead to the midterms.
23: Yeah, you know, Kristen, I really think that this book will walk people through why what an issue was that started as Trump's biggest political asset turned into his biggest political liability going into the midterms. I've covered immigration since 2014. You and I talk about it a lot. But 2020 25, I realized what I was covering was unlike anything I had seen before. And I started to document every change in policy, whether it was using the Alien Enemies Act to deport people without due process, or a number of changes that they were making throughout. And what I found was a vast expansion of executive power. And what I tell people is, no matter how you feel about immigration, whether you're for deporting every illegal immigrant who's living in the United States, anyone who crossed the border illegally, or you think everyone who crossed the border should have asylum, this is a vast expansion of executive power. In fact, one of the things that I reveal in the book was a program that they wanted to expand that would allow technology to scan social media of foreign students who were legally in the United States and find anything that they were posting that was just anti-Trump priorities, and then to take that list and find underlying crimes so they could revoke their visas and deport them. This is coming from a president who also said, after sending people to CCOP prison in El Salvador, what if we did that for Americans? So I think even if people are picking up this book, and immigration isn't their top issue, it's not something that brings them to the polls, they're going to learn just how far things could have gone and all of the moments that led up to the flashbangs that we saw throughout the summer, really leading to Minneapolis.
1: Well, Julia, thank you for being here to talk about it. Undue Process. It's a great book. I've started reading it. And as you say, has big implications for the midterms. We're going to have much more on the midterms. So please stick around, guys. When we come back, an historic visit from King Charles, how the British monarchy has endured in our Meet the Press Minute next.
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27: A Better Life with Dr. Sanjay Gupta.
28: If you are the parent of an infant, it can be really hard to find baby foods that are truly healthy for your child. According to a new study out of UNC Chapel Hill, almost three-quarters of baby foods are ultra-processed and may contain additives that are linked to potential health problems later in life. The study's lead author said what shocked her was that the top ingredient in 71% of these baby foods wasn't a fruit or vegetable, it was one or more additives that babies' guts are not fully developed enough to be able to handle. Eating the right food at this stage of life is so important because this is when children begin developing dietary preferences for the rest of their lives. 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I'm Dr. Sanjay Gupta, helping you live a better life.
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1: Welcome back. King Charles arrived in Washington this week for an historic state visit, meeting with President Trump and addressing a joint session of Congress in a speech filled with humor. He's only the second British monarch ever to address Congress after his mother, Queen Elizabeth, 35 years ago. And it marks the first official UK state visit to Washington since 2007, when Queen Elizabeth and Prince Philip were hosted by President George W. Bush. Prince Philip joined Meet the Press back in 1969, at a time when monarchies across Europe were in decline following World War II.
30: Why do you think the British monarchy is so strong, despite the fact that so many monarchies in Europe have died?
31: Well, I think the British are more liberal in their outlook, and I think instead of... Most of the monarchies in Europe were really destroyed by their greatest and most ardent supporters. It was the most reactionary people who somehow or other tried to hold on to something without letting it develop into change. I think in the United Kingdom, the monarchy, I think, for a long time has been much closer to the population as a whole, and therefore has responded to has been more in touch and responded to different attitudes, whereas I think the monarchies of Europe were much more stylized and much more rigid in their concept, and this has eventually destroyed them.
1: The panel is still with us. Julia, let me start with you, because this week Congress finally voted to end the longest partial government shutdown, DHS shutdown, but still not funding ICE and CBP. And you've been reporting it could take some time, actually, to get DHS back online.
23: Yeah, especially in the way TSA workers are hired. 1,100 quit. It takes some time to onboard people and to convince them to come work for an agency that could lose funding again in September. That's why we saw Delta this week say they want to see a separate package to make sure that FAA workers and TSA workers keep getting funded during a shutdown. But, you know, as I explain in my book, this is a behemoth agency that started in 9/11, and now you have some very practical agencies that everyone needs, like FEMA, that have been tied to these controversial policies. So it could happen again. There are problems for Congress as well as for the American people, who could continue to see long lines at airports this summer.
1: Well, I know you and we will all be watching it very closely. Amna, let me talk to you about another huge headline this week. I was talking about it with our guest, the Supreme Court decision on the Voting Rights Act. Louisiana has already postponed its primary elections as it looks to potentially redraw its max. How do you see this playing out in the midterms, but also 2028?
32: I mean, I think what we saw within the first 24 to 48 hours after the decision gives us some indication. We saw a number of states where there was litigation related to potentially racially gerrymandered maps that had already been decided that is now up for play again. Other cases where maps were being disputed, and this court decision now comes into play. We've seen calls in Georgia for Republican lawmakers to try to redraw their maps too, in Alabama as well. And you mentioned Louisiana, where we should point out voting was already underway in those primaries that have now been suspended. So look, in states where there were potentially racially gerrymandered maps, it's now much more difficult to challenge that. That is just the new lay of the land for these maps and for the legal landscape. What I've heard from experts, though, it's less about 2026, because a lot of those rules are already in place, candidate filings are in place. It will be more about 2028.
6: Val, how do you see it? And are we now going to see a prolonged tit-for-tat over redistricting nationwide?
8: Well, I think we should definitely deal with redistricting nationwide. And let us not forget that the president started this redistricting war. And I believe because he did not want to be held accountable if Democrats took back the House. And so in Florida, as you well know, we have just gone, the governor just presented maps, hopefully trying to give Republicans 3 or 4 additional seats. The fact that states, Louisiana, Texas, Florida, and others are so willing to deny black and brown voters equal representation, and also so willing to engage, continue to engage in voter suppression, just shows me that the original architects of Jim Crow may be dead and gone, but their ghosts live on in a new generation. Florida has a problem, though. In 2010, 63% of the voters voted in favor of the law saying that you cannot draw districts to favor a political party. Yet the governor clearly indicated that the maps would help Republicans in the House, and also the maps were color-coded to show just that. And so we have a problem. Got to respect the law.
6: Mark, Congressman Demings is saying that the ghosts of Jim Crow live on in this. How do you see it?
13: Look, the congressman knows how much respect I have for her service, not just in Congress, but also as a police chief. But I think I agree with John Roberts. The best way to end discrimination is to stop discriminating based on race. The reality is that, thankfully, this is not the 1960s. It's not the Jim Crow era when it comes to racial relations in America anymore. A federal court ordered Louisiana to draw a specific African-American majority district. That's what the Supreme Court overturned. They did not gut the Voting Rights Act. They said, you can't do that. You have to have evidence of current discrimination, not something from 1960. I think that, you know, when it comes to redistricting, I've been on your show and said that I think this will be a wash at the end of the day. I don't think this has been helpful. But I do think there's a little bit of selective memory here. In 2022, in the right after Biden, in the first midterms, Democrats voted to redraw New York until the courts threw it out. In Virginia, the governor ran one of the most dishonest, disingenuous campaigns in modern history on redistricting.
6: All right, guys.
8: Black people are discriminated every day. All right. In the United States of America.
6: We will continue this debate offline. Unfortunately, we're out of time. Thank you so much for a great discussion. That is all for today. Thank you for watching. We'll be back next week, because if it's Sunday, it's Meet the Press.

0: You ever see those ridiculous testosterone commercials? They talk to us like we're a bunch of idiots. You know, you've seen them. 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
3: It's our Feature Friday on KCMO Talk Radio. We like to break it down, have a long form conversation with somebody who can be interesting, compelling, unique. And that is our good friend Luke Doris, KCTV5, chief meteorologist. And no, Luke is not here to prepare us for any tornado warnings. That's not on the agenda. It's not on the forecast for today. But what I wanted to bring Luke on to talk about first off is this conversation that I think started with our friend Mike Thompson, longtime Fox 4 and Kansas City meteorologist, who brought up some concerns he has had about the National Weather Service and whether or not they're issuing too many tornado warnings on storms that should be severe thunderstorm warnings. So Luke's here to give his perspective and keep that conversation going. Luke, good morning. It's great to have you here. We appreciate your time as always, my friend. Where are you at on this? I know you've talked about it a bit on social media, but take us through where you're at on this and what has been a record year so far for these tornado warnings around Kansas City.
4: Well, Pete, there's a way that we can look at this and discern if we have had false alarm. You know, what we're looking for here is the false alarm ratio, what we call the FAR. And that's a problem. You know, you don't want to have false alarms, but you have to pick because it's not going to be perfect. Do you want too many warnings or too few of warnings? You want to be really conservative and make sure as best you can that every storm gets its warning? Or do you want to go the other way and where you could get into a risk of just overwarning people and they don't pay attention? So there's a balance to strike there. But, you know, just the nature of weather is it won't be perfect. So with that said, we have had lots of warnings. This has been this is not even close. Number one year to date. Number of severe thunderstorm and tornado warnings for the Kansas City general area. And we're like almost double third place, by the way. So then how do we see if these warnings were justified? Well, we have storm reports, and storm reports are what happened. This is not from the National Weather Service necessarily. This is from emergency managers. This is from police officers. This is from people, your listeners, saying, hey, this happened. And, you know, maybe we reported on the news and then that becomes a storm report. So if the storm reports didn't match the degree of the warnings that we've had, then we could say, yeah, there's probably too many warnings going on. But they don't. Guess what the number one year to date is for number of storm reports is 2026. So we've got records on both sides. That tells us that these warnings have been justified. We've just had a lot of severe weather and we've had a lot of tornadoes. We're at 19 for the year so far. That's a lot, man.
3: So these tornadoes that we've had so far, EF0, EF1, I'm not downplaying, you know, EF0, EF1, but that has been the bulk of them, right? And that's, I guess, the bulk of most tornadoes, if we're being fair.
4: Yes, certainly.
3: Okay.
4: You have more weak tornadoes than you do strong tornadoes. And it starts with, you know, EF0 is going to be your most common tornado. We have had a couple of EF2s, so there have been some stronger ones in there. But the bulk has been the weaker ones. So the question then you have to ask is, do you not want a warning for an EF1 tornado? Brother, the reason I got into meteorology

0: I was hit by 90 mile per hour straight line winds, what's called a microburst. And you want to find something that will jack your day up. A 90 mile per hour straight line wind event will ruin your day. And I was in a building, big warehouse, where I ran a forklift whenever I was in college. This is before I was even going to school to be a meteorologist. I was at the time going to be an automotive engineer. And the storm blows in, and I thought we were getting hit by a tornado. It blew half that building down. Now, it was an aluminum-sided warehouse, but a big building large enough for Mack trucks to come in and out. And that's straight line winds. The thing about a vortex is, imagine if you're like, you've got a, let's say you've got a post that is in the mud, in the dirt, and you have to get this post out, a fence post, and you just try to like move it one way. You're just pushing on it straight. That's not how you do it. You do it by jerking it back and forth and moving it all around. The wind from a vortex is going to find all the weaknesses, and they're three times more destructive than the equivalent wind speed for straight winds. So what I was in, a 90 mile per hour straight line wind event, what we call a microburst, would have been a low end tornado, and it blew the building down with the straight winds. As a tornado, you're ripping the roof off of your house. I want that warning. That to me is not dismissive of, it's only an EF1. An EF1 tornado, man, is still a tornado. I mean, there's not like, there is no, it's not a thing. You would want a warning for that, unless you can convince me otherwise. I just don't see that. Now, let me say, I've got all the respect for Mike. Mike Thompson served this community well for a long time. And, you know, he's got his viewpoint, and he's allowed that, and that's okay. I just want to be very clear with Mike is fantastic. We just see this differently. And I think tornadoes should be warned, whether they're an EF0 or an EF1 or an EF2 or an EF5. They're all tornadoes, and they all cause destruction.
1: What is that difference between, you know, a severe thunderstorm where you're getting those winds at, I think it's what, 58 miles an hour or more, and that EF0? And how does one determine if we've got an EF0 of 65, 70 miles an hour versus, hey, we had straight line winds in this thunderstorm of 65 miles an hour? How is that handled, and how is that done?
0: So the number I referenced earlier of 19 tornadoes, that's where the National Weather Service will actually send a crew of meteorologists out, and they do what's called a damage survey. And this damage survey, of course, is where they're looking, and they can tell. You know, it's not hard to tell if it was straight line wind or if it's been picked up and you've got some debris being blown one way, and then, you know, you've got twists in trees and things like that. So they're rather easily able to determine if it was straight line winds or not. And the other thing is to look for something called DIs, or damage indicators. And there's, since we went from the F scale to the EF scale, this was 2007 that change was made. They updated essentially all the different types of DIs that they could look at, very specific stuff. So like, not just did a house lose its roof, how well constructed was the house? Not just did a tree get ripped out, what kind of tree got ripped out? So it gets pretty granular, and that's how they can determine with a pretty good degree of accuracy how high the winds were. So that's where we got that 19 so far this year, is those are verified. There's a chance that there were more that just didn't get reported or confirmed, or they didn't send the crew out.
1: Now, when you look at this year and this record number of warnings that have been in place so far for the Kansas City area to date, what is the driver of what this year has been pushed by in the atmosphere, and why we've had such an active season?
0: Well, whenever we have some weather event, Pete, there's always some drive, and it's understandable. Why is this happening? And, you know, you often hear knee-jerk answers, like climate change is a big one. Climate change causes. It's like, well, we don't know that. You have to do research in order to have an honest answer, where you remove certain data. And then you put it back in and see what was the driver here. And that takes, you know, it's going to take a long time to figure that out. That said, we have a pretty good idea, a pretty good guess. You know, if you're a betting man, you could put your chips down on this and you'd probably win. We talked about it in the beginning of the season on our weather show, and it has to do with the temperatures of the ocean in the Pacific. And there is some research that was done by a researcher named Dr. Lee. He's out of Miami at the Atmospheric and Oceanic Meteorological Lab. And after the 2011, the outbreak of outbreaks was in 2011. Mm-hmm. I mean, that's where you had the swarm of EF5s over Alabama and Mississippi. If you remember that, I mean, it was a generational tornado outbreak. Well, after that, there was a lot of research that was trying to say, why did this happen? What they found is if you go from a cool phase in the Pacific, the Eastern Pacific, to a warm phase, which is La Nina to El Nino, you've heard those terms, I'm sure. Well, the El Nino is the warm water sloshing back across the Pacific Ocean. And what that does is it releases a whole bunch of heat. All that heat that gets stored in the ocean is released into the atmosphere. And this happens about every 5 to 7 years. This is not a new thing. This has happened for a long time. So that heat gets released to the atmosphere. Whenever you heat the atmosphere in the Eastern Pacific, well, that will adjust our jet stream. Think of the West Coast, our Pacific coast. That jet gets pushed up and then back down over our area. And what ends up happening locally across the plain states in the Midwest is something called the low-level jet, which is only about a mile above the ground. It really gets sped up. So we see all this heat and humidity pump in from the Gulf, and that's unstable. That's storm fuel. So whenever you have more storm fuel, you can have more storms and you can have stronger storms. So simply, the connection is on the years that we have gone from the cool phase to the warm phase, we have bigger, severe weather seasons in this part of the world. Pretty commonly, the number two number of warnings that we've had on record was 2024. That was a cool phase to a warm phase. Behind that was 2019. It was also a very active year. 2016. You go back and you look at the records and it aligns pretty well. And this year is a hard hit going from cool to what's probably going to be called a super Nino, where we've got extra warm water. So that's a pretty good guess.
2: 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They talk to us like we're a bunch of idiots. 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
13: We're back with Luke Doris, chief meteorologist at KCTV5, joining us on a Friday morning on KCMO. So, Luke, when it comes to the active weather season we've had, are we expecting May to just continue, or is there a chance that May slows down? And if so, is there any rhyme or reason for that?
0: Well, there most likely we are entering, you know, if you look at history, we're entering still our most active part of the year. May and June is when we peak. So is there any reason to think that we won't do that? No. We should expect that most likely we will continue to see a well above average number of severe thunderstorms and just kind of a stormy time for us. Could it go the other way? Yeah, it could. I just don't see a strong signal that would point to that. We've got a good break right now. This is fantastic, but it just won't last. We get into especially mid-May and all the way through June, we're still in game mode for storms.
13: Okay, so, you know, one thing I know that you did note on social media as the conversation goes on as to whether or not, you know, there have been too many tornado warnings, if we're being, I don't want to say cautious with them, but just being smart in how they're delivered. I know there's something else that, you know, you talked about, and that is, do we change or is it smart to change the system? Example, the tornado warnings in southern Johnson County that might impact Spring Hill. Well, if you're in Prairie Village, obviously that's got nothing to do with you. So is there a way to improve the system to the point where it's not exclusively all of a county that gets notified over something that may impact a sliver of a county?
0: Yes, Pete, this is it. This is the answer right here. It's not the number of warnings. It's not that the Weather Service is issuing tornado warnings. It's unrelated to necessarily that. What it is that you have a disconnect from the people issuing the warnings, which is the National Weather Service, to those who sound the sirens, which are local officials, city officials, emergency managers, sometimes police officers or fire departments or dispatch centers, people that aren't meteorologists. And that's not a knock on them. It's just their responsibility is over something that may not be their expertise. So what happens is we have something called whole county alerts in our part of the world, in Missouri and Kansas. Now, there's other states that have partial county alerts, but we can, with whole county alerts, mitigate the fact that your siren's going off in the western part of the county for a tornado that's on the eastern part of the county. In fact, there's been a lot of work that has been done to attempt this so that we don't over alert. I think, in my opinion, the over alert stuff is tied to sirens, from what I'm gathering, from whenever we talk to people, more so than it is a tornado warning, which would be much smaller and generally not take up an entire county. Now, the way it works is most counties are broken up into zones, like Clay County is broken up into zones. You've got a north zone, east zone, south zone, west zone. And the way it should go is only the zones that are impacted by the warning should have their sirens go. It's not perfect because there will still be some people outside of the warning that would have the siren blow, but it should drastically drop. The problem is, again, the disconnect where you have inconsistent standards on what are the thresholds. Some places will blow the siren for wind, for 70-mile-an-hour wind, and not even, they don't even need a tornado warning to blow it. Well, that's a problem. It's just not standardized. Mm-hmm. Like you look at Jackson County, there's unincorporated Jackson County, which is going to get the county-wide sirens. And then you've got Kansas City, which is broken down into Lee Summit. City officials are going to do it. You know, the Northland, those city officials are going to. So it's broken down by cities, not even just the county. So it's all non-standardized. And you get this big mess on your hands of who's responsible for blowing the siren. Where's the siren going to blow? A lot of confusion. And then what really comes in is those that are responsible for it, and I don't blame them, they're going to err on the side of caution, because it would be better for them to alert too many times than to not alert on the time that it mattered. Mm-hmm. So I think that you just get this result of sirens blowing way too often for people that are not under a threat, more so than it is the number of warnings.
1: So is that something that needs to be done federally, or is that a local, county, statewide thing to do in your estimation?
0: In my opinion, it would be the systems in place. We have county zones that would solve this problem. We have the cities that are responsible for their city. And if you're in a warning, blow the siren for sure. Mm-hmm. If you're not in a warning, then don't. But there seems to be some issue where that system is not being followed. And that's a very complex case-by-case, county-by-county question that you would have to take to everybody that's involved in that process. So how would we standardize that? I don't know exactly. I don't have that answer. I think it's a very difficult thing to answer, because sirens are not run by the Weather Service. They're not issued. They don't blow by the guys that are and women that are issuing the warnings. And here's the other thing is, don't rely on sirens. That's not what they're for. Mm-hmm. That's a last line of defense. There's a lot of times that they fail, mechanical failures or human errors. A big one that we had here not too awful long ago was Andover, Kansas. You had an EF3 that was ripping into Andover, and they just didn't work. They just flat out didn't work. This is World War II tech that is designed as the last line of defense. If you are outside and you don't have a phone on you and you don't have a way to get an alert, then sirens, yeah, they serve a purpose. If you're inside your house with your air conditioning running, asleep in bed, and you expect that the siren, you rely on that to wake you up, that's not a good defense, because they're not even made for that. You won't likely hear it, and it may fail. The answer is your phone. Wireless emergency alerts. They're triangulated by the cell towers. Your phone's going to go nuts, just like if there's an amber alert, if you're in the warning. So if you're outside the warning, it doesn't go off. That's why you need to make sure that your device is charged and that you've got the settings all right. That's really something everybody has on them today that is reliable and a good way to go. The weather radios are going to go county, the whole county too. So you're going to get a lot of over alert. They're going to go, but just get ready for a lot of extra alerts whenever you may not be in the warning.
1: Yeah, I've got the old school weather radio just as backup. I've had it since I was living down in Oklahoma. And it's, you know, like you said, it's countywide, but it's not a bad backup option to have because of what you just alluded to there. So I think the weather radio still has value, no doubt about it. But the phone is obviously option number one if you're home. Also, of course, the TV, KCTV5 is doing a great job. And then we're usually carrying KCTV5. And every tornado warning this spring we've had in our metro, we've carried Luke and the team over at KCTV5. So they've done a great job. Is there something, Luke, when you look at coverage here in Kansas City versus other places that you've worked, what's your read on how Kansas City does compared to, you know, other high tornado cities? And how do you want to make KCTV5 in this town even better on that front?
0: Well, you know, the way that you get good at severe coverage is to do a lot of severe coverage. I mean, it's the hardest thing to do, because you have no time to prepare. You're on your heels as a team. How are we scrambling to do this well? And that's something that you just see, like Oklahoma City is, in my opinion, the best at severe weather coverage, because they do it all the time and it's high end stuff. So Kansas City is competitive on that just because we have a lot. You know, it's us, it's Wichita, it's Oklahoma City, it's Dallas. I mean, those are some of the top severe weather markets that you go. So, yeah, I think that, number one, we are in the top five for severe weather coverage. How to make it better is showing the storm. You've got to, you know, the day of, we're going to have somebody in front of a radar and they're going to talk for 4 hours while we've got severe storms moving through. You know, that's useful information. But what gets urgency, what gets people moving, is whenever they see something and they're like, oh, that looks bad. And they're saying it's right there, which is not too far from me. And that's what we're seeing with a lot of the streamers. I mean, if you watch some of the streamers, they are doing a lot of that. They have a lot of live streams, a lot of video coming in, and that's something that I want to bring in. I've got a goal here. It's funny that you mentioned this. We're working on it right now on how we can show more visuals, more live feeds, more of the storm so you see it, not just me or whoever else is covering with the radar.
1: Mm. That's a good way to put it, because you're right. I think that that does add an element that can be missing at times. But it also seems like whether it's 5 o'clock in the morning this week or some of the ones the last couple of weeks, they've all been late at night when you can't see much anyway. But that, I agree, that's a game changer. That is a good goal. Luke Doris, KCTV5 chief meteorologist. So fair to say, Luke, this is year, what, 3 for you now? This has got to be the most fun you're having here in Kansas City yet with this wild spring we've had.
0: Well, you know, it's been a lot of evening stuff.
1: Yeah.
0: It's been, other than what we had on Monday, I've worked 2 severe events so far. And then the rest of it has been on, we've got Melissa Meter and Mike Nico and Corey Coetz, you know, covering the evening shifts. And they've just been swarmed with them. So they've had a little sleep and a lot of stress, but they're doing such a great job. But on my end, I've done a lot of, you know, we do a handoff where I'll come in early, which is, you know, about midnight or 1 o'clock, depending on the event. And that's when my day starts. And they've been winding down by the time my shift gets going. So I've missed a lot of the action so far this year, other than a couple of the bigger days where I was.
1: Luke Doris, KCTV5. Great to have you here, my friend. Thanks for the time and the insight. I appreciate it.
0: Thanks for having me, Pete. Take care.
1: Great work with Luke Doris. I'm Pete Mundo. We have more coming your way next right here on KCMO 95.7 FM.
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16: Fox News, I'm Kathleen Maloney. President Trump has reportedly responded to a new peace proposal from Iran, but he's indicated he's not too optimistic it can end the conflict.
17: The president told reporters he'd like to eliminate Iran's remaining 15% ballistic missile capacity, and he left the door wide open for restarting military strikes in Iran.
16: Fox's Brian Yanis, but for now, a 3-week ceasefire is holding. Democrats are considering ways to lower gas prices as the Iran war continues to drive them up. Senator Adam Schiff tells NBC's Meet the Press.
18: We could suspend the gas tax, but we needed to pay for it with a windfall profits tax on the oil companies that are making money hand over fist. So I would support a proposal like that.
16: But he says the best way to bring gas prices down is to end the...
2: You ever see those ridiculous testosterone commercials? They talk to us like we're a bunch of idiots. 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
13: Well, yesterday, the big news coming right here in Johnson County, Pastor Adam Hamilton, course, Church of the Resurrection, announcing that he is going to run for United States Senate here in Kansas as a Democrat. He is joining us on 95.7 FM, KCMO Talk Radio. We are always on the KCMO Talk Radio app as well. Adam, good morning. Thank you for being here on KCMO Talk Radio. And what was that moment for you when you said, I'm doing this, I'm all in?
24: Well, thank you for asking. Thanks for having me on your program, too. I really appreciate it. You know, I think it was listening to Kansas and prayer. So I went out, spent several weeks visiting a couple days a week across Kansas, 18 towns, and I was hearing people, and I just wanted to know, what are they feeling? What are they experiencing? When I heard people talking about their fears, talking about their concerns about what's happening in Washington, you know, I felt a great compassion for that. I thought, I think somebody's got to do something. I feel maybe I could be the one, I'm not sure. And then a lot of prayer. And I tell you, there came this one moment where I just felt like, okay, I felt a peace about this. Like, this is what I believe God has called me to do at this time, and that I want to be able to help. I want to make a difference in our country, and I love our country, and I love the state of Kansas, and I want to be a part of the solution and not the problem. I think a lot of people look at what's happening in the world and say, well, somebody should do something. And I was saying that too. Somebody should do something. And then finally somebody said, why not you? And I began to think, maybe why not me?
13: So when you announced you were going to explore this possibility, the initial plan was to explore whether or not to enter the race as an independent. That obviously is not going to happen. So what was the moment and why did you say, I'm going to do this as a Democrat?
24: Yeah, that's a great question. So in every one of the 18 towns I went to, the first thing out of the chute when I would talk to people about, here I'm considering running as an independent, the first thing people say is, please don't do that. Please run as a Democrat. Choose a lane. Pick a party, because we don't think you can win as an independent. And we don't want to waste a vote for somebody who's not ultimately going to win. And we feel like you're going to split the vote. And I had Republicans telling me this. So, like, look, I don't think you should run as a Republican in the primary, because I don't think you can beat the incumbent. And, you know, we're looking for change. Run as a Democrat. I had more Republicans tell me that than Democrats. Run as a Democrat. And, you know, be an independent-minded Democrat, which is who I am. What I really want to do is build bridges. I'm proud to be running as a Democrat, but I want to be really intentional about building bridges across the aisle, because what's broken right now in part is the fact that the two parties are not working together. They are not working together to solve problems. So we can send astronauts, you know, to the dark side of the moon, but we can't solve health care and health insurance for people who need it. And So anyway, I finally said, okay, if that's a path to be able to make a difference, I'm all in. I'm going to do that. But I want to be really clear to people. My aim is to build bridges. I've been a Republican, a Democrat. I have, I vote across. I look for character and competency when I vote in when I go in the voting booth. So I want to be that person who can build those bridges across the aisle. Right now, I don't think we have that in Washington as much as we should.
13: So when you look around the state of Kansas and you did your 18-town listening tour the last few weeks, the state has certainly voted for Democrats. Look at Governor Kelly two times. But you look at 24 and Donald Trump won the state by 16 points. So as you go around the state, how are you going to make sure the stigma of the Democratic Party nationally is not something that you get branded with around the state of Kansas, where you know the national brand of the party is not overwhelmingly popular based on what we've seen in some recent elections?
24: Yeah, I think that's right. There is a pretty negative view of Democrats across the state of Kansas, I think, when you think about the national Democrats. When they meet people, Governor Kelly wins across the state of Kansas. Sharice David's in this area. And I think people go, okay, when I know you and I know that you're a bridge builder, you actually listen and you care about my concerns. That changes everything. And that's what I found when I've been talking with people. They're like, I talked with a ton of people yesterday. They're like, I haven't voted for a Democrat for Senate in my life, but I'm going to be voting for you. I know who you are. I know what you stand for. You hold the values that I hold, and I'm with you. And I think we're going to see a lot of that this time around. I think there's some real frustration with what's happening in Washington. I think there's a sense that people aren't listening and paying attention. And I think Laura Kelly has been a great governor for Kansas, and people feel that. And, I think I'd try to bring much of that same spirit of bipartisanship, of trying to bring the concerns and really, taking seriously, people on both sides of the aisle. I would be excited to have a chance to represent Republicans and Democrats in Congress.
13: Pastor Adam Hamilton's joining us on KCMO, launching his U.S. Senate bid yesterday. When you were launching the exploratory committee, you noted here, quote, "I value Republicans, I value Democrats, and they each bring something to the table that is important."
24: Yes.
13: So now that you're running as a Democrat, what is something that is a Republican belief or Republican ideology or value that you believe in?
24: Well, I think we need to have a strong defense. I think that's really important. I think we need to have, I want to have as limited a government as we can. But at the same time, we need, and regulations, I think we're overregulated, in many cases. But I also, as a Christian, I look at the fact that we struggle with what Christians call original sin. So that means sometimes people do the wrong thing and we have to have laws and regulations that will, that actually protect other people. But I generally like to see as much as limited a government intervention as possible. So I'd say limited government. I would say, defense. I would say fiscal responsibility is really important. And that's where, again, both parties need the other. Democrats are very concerned about safety nets and making sure that, vulnerable people are protected and asking serious questions about when do we deploy defense. And Republicans are serious about let's make sure we have a good defense and let's make sure we're being fiscally responsible and we can pay for the programs that we're supporting. And I think both of those are important counterbalances to each other.
13: Do you anticipate having some Republican endorsements as this campaign rolls along for you?
24: Absolutely. In just quiet conversations, I've heard from people saying, look, I am really supportive of who you are and what you want to do. And I'm, you're going to be hearing from me or hearing from people. I think there's a sort of groundswell of folks who are Republicans for Hamilton, and they're going to be, you're going to hear a lot more about that across the state of Kansas. And I've heard this from other Republicans across the country who said, hey, I've heard you might be running. I'm really excited about that. And I think you're the kind of person we need in Congress.
13: And then
24: I think what Americans are clamoring for is people who are willing to put country above party. And that's, I think those are the kind of people who are going to say, look, you're one of those people with character and you stand for things and you stand for values and things that I believe in. And I'm with you. It doesn't matter whether you have a D or an R by your name.
13: So as you walk this fine line and the balancing act that you're going to go ahead with here going forward, what is something, I asked you about something you agree with Republicans on. What's something that you disagree with Democrats on?
24: Well, I think there are times that the pendulum swings too far. And I wouldn't say Democrats as a whole or Republicans as a whole either way. But I would say if you look at the pendulum can swing so far to the left, and there are places where people are on the far left of the party. And I'd say that just doesn't reflect Kansas values and it doesn't reflect my values. And so, I think there needs to be a sort of reasoned and critical thinking when it comes to some you know, some of those national policies. And I think, you know, I just think, again, we need to be reasonable. We need to be, you know, we need to be people who go, what can we do? How do we compromise to be able to bring about, you know, the best, you know, the best good we can for the most number of people? And I think sometimes that gets lost. So, I just think there are times where I look at things and I go, really? That, you know, surely we can come up with something better than a far left expression. This is why people on the far left tend to criticize me and people on the far right tend to criticize me. But I think there's a whole lot of people in the broad middle that go, you know what, that guy's reasonable and he stands for things that I believe in, which have to do with stuff that's, you know, these are fundamental values, even in scripture. Love your neighbor, do unto others as you'd have them do unto you. You know, care for the vulnerable and the poor. You know, these are all things that most of us would say yes to that.
13: Mm-hmm. Well, listen, I think a lot of people are going to hear that and agree with you on that. And I think that's a fair commentary. But what's where is like the left gone? What's a specific issue where the left you think has just gone too far out to the left?
24: Well, I would say so. Here's an example. I think when Biden was trying to cancel student loan debt, and I'm like, wait a minute, I had to pay for my college loans. I realize that we need to have some policies to say there may be people in a difficult situation we need to address. But I would be one of those who'd say I'm a little cautious about, you know, carte blanche canceling all student loan debt. So those are the kind of things I think we need to have, you know, strong border policies. But we also need to have compassion and we need to be, you know, I think people were very frustrated with the number of immigrants who came in the first 3 years of Biden's administration. And I think that, you know, that was harmful to, you know, to our country. I think it was harmful to our country in particular. It was harmful to the Democratic brand. I think having reasonable laws, I think we need to have those. And I think that's important. I think it's critical to our future.
13: Was this decision by you as much about what you saw from Senator Marshall and how he voted and how he handled himself? Or was it something else and more about, you know, what you wanted to do? How did you balance those two things in your decision?
24: Yeah, it was less about what I wanted to do. I had 4 years until retirement, and I love my job, and I love my people at Resurrection. It's an awesome church. But I found myself increasingly frustrated by several things. First, you know, Congress's role, you know, and I'll say the Senate now, the Senate's role is to be a check and balance on executive power. And the president's not always going to make the right decisions. He's going to say or do things sometimes that somebody should be saying, hey, that's not right. That doesn't reflect who we are. And I kept thinking to myself, come on, Roger, speak up. Come on, Senator Marshall, speak up. You know, you have the president's ear. Speak up when he says things that are belittling to others or threatens, you know, our allies or when, you know, when we have, you know, when tariffs are, you know, are being announced that are, you know, 10% one week and 40% another. And I just think, okay, you know, I know you guys are close, but it's time that, you know, somewhere Congress has to speak up. And I've just found myself increasingly frustrated with things that I was seeing. And I think this is hurting people. And I think we have to do better than that. And so it was sort of a slow build over the last year, a feeling like we have to do better than what we're doing today. And again, the way the framers of our Constitution design our Constitution is that each of the branches of government are meant to serve as a check and balance. And we need, you know, in this case, Republicans are in the majority. You got to speak up. You got to have moments where you have the courage to say, this is not right. And it's interesting when senators in the Republican Party are finally retiring, they find a voice. They're speaking up. They're saying, hey, this isn't right. But until then, they seem to be kind of quiet and going along with things that I can't believe they think are right. And that has to do with things again that are, you know, it's also not working together. So I was out in Kansas and hearing from a woman who said, you know, I'm paying $2,400 a month for health insurance. I can't do that. I'm going to be priced out of health insurance. And I'm thinking that's most people's house payment or more for health insurance. And yet we've got Republicans and Democrats not working across the aisle to solve this problem. There's just a lot of these kind of things. And I'm feeling like, I wish that our senator and our senators as a whole, Jerry Moran's, you know, I've heard really great things about him, but I wish our senators as a whole would listen better to their people and would speak up, would have a voice.
13: And lastly, what did you do to tick off Elon Musk that got your campaign account suspended on X?
24: I have no idea exactly what happened, but I thought it was rather interesting. I mean, I hope people will go check it out, and they can go to HamiltonForKansas.com and see my exploratory video, since X has taken it down, which I find just fascinating. But I'd love for people to go to HamiltonForKansas.com and just watch my exploratory video and see why did Elon Musk take that down. And if they have a good answer, I'd love to know. But I found that really, really interesting and a bit disappointing, obviously. I have no idea. But I think it's kind of funny.
13: All right. Pastor Hamilton, thank you. We appreciate you being here to kick off your campaign. We'll talk to you. And I know there'll be more to get into in the months ahead as
2: you ever see those ridiculous testosterone commercials? They talk to us like we're a bunch of idiots. You know, you've seen them. 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
9: If you're someone who isn't super active, just thinking about the amount of exercise you're supposed to get every week can feel daunting. 75 minutes of vigorous exercise, 150 minutes of moderate intensity exercise. It's a lot, but I have some good news for you in the form of a recent study out of Norway. Researchers found that for most sedentary people, getting just 5 more minutes of meaningful movement a day had a statistically significant impact on their expected lifespan. So did reducing the amount of time they sat every day by just 30 minutes. That's not to say that this bare minimum is what you should aspire to, but I think it's a good reminder that doing something is always better than doing nothing. The point is, just get started. Work just a little bit more movement into your daily routine, and don't even think of it as exercise. I'm Dr. Sanjay Gupta, helping you live a better life.
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13: We had this shooting at the White House Correspondents' Dinner on Saturday, right? And the entire nation starts talking about it, a third assassination attempt against President Trump in the last 18 months, 24 months. And Barack Obama puts out one of the more absurd statements you could put out in the wake of what happened on Saturday. You know, like many things Obama puts out, they sound so good, until you like dig an inch below the surface. So Obama puts out the statement and, you know, it's got all the nice Obama-isms. It reads really well. We reject the idea that violence has any place in our democracy. But then he goes on to say we don't yet have the details about the motives behind Saturday night's shooting. Now, by the time that Obama sent out this statement on X, we did know things about the alleged shooter. We knew that he trafficked in far-left ideology. He was on apps like Blue Sky, which is a left-wing version of Twitter, X. And this guy bought into every crazy conspiracy about Trump, rapist, pedophile, dictator, all these different things. Like, we know that Cole Thomas Allen drank deeply out of that well of misinformation. But Obama didn't care, didn't fit his narrative. But he's so slick and smooth about it, he makes it sound good. You want to buy into whatever Obama's selling. He's a salesman. And he's a good salesman, at least when it comes to himself. He's not a good salesman for other people. That's the one thing we learned about him, right? He's not a good salesman for other people. He's a good salesman for himself. And this Wall Street Journal piece that dropped yesterday was headlined Obama's Dinner Theater. Why did he say that? The White House correspondent dinner shooter motive was a mystery. And the article goes on to break it down and talk about how Obama's really a slickster, right? But the end of the article is what I wanted to share with you, because this is something I've said for a long time. If you don't like Donald Trump, if you want to blame Donald Trump for our political climate in this country, you have to blame Obama. You have to. Donald Trump only became the president of the United States because of Barack Obama. If Trump had run at any other point in American history while he was alive, he would have never won. Donald Trump became to be who he was politically because of Barack Obama. And the Wall Street Journal article and column notes this here at the very end. They write here, Mr. Obama's most conspicuous political failure is that he governed in a way that made the nation receptive to Mr. Trump. He contributed to a culture-wide sense that the nation's elites, political and cultural, were at war with non-elites and with America itself, engendering a reaction. And with his pen and phone, he opened the door for the exercises of executive power for which the left now criticizes Mr. Trump. The article and column wraps up with this. Mr. Obama's not going anywhere. He's also unlikely to realize that he helped create the political situation he believes now requires his sustained presence. Some on the left have had enough of him. For others, the sheen might further dim once they realize or remember that he's the ultimate instance of this is how you got Donald Trump. That is exactly right. There is no 10 years of Donald Trump as the largest political figure in the world without Obama governing and operating as commander in chief the way that he did. When John McCain shows up and, you know, comes off as the gentleman and he's defending Obama in that town hall back in 2008. And then along comes Mitt Romney and Paul Ryan, two guys who, whether you agree or disagree, were gentlemen by the definition of the word. And they're called racist and sexist and the whole thing. People throw up their hands and they say, you know what? I'm done with this. You know, you want the bull in the china shop? We'll give you the bull in the china shop. And along comes Trump, because these guys were gentlemen before him, got the party absolutely nowhere. And Trump says, I'm done with it. I'm going to shake this thing up and see how much you like this. And for tens of millions of Americans, they said, give me more of that, baby. And that was ushered in by Barack Obama and to a lesser extent, Joe Biden. But, you know, Biden's the one who was talking about, hey, they're going to put you all back in chains and all these crazy things that were wildly inappropriate. And, you know, here's Obama coming to save the day in his own mind. And that's what he's been doing now since he left office, trying to save the country in his own mind from a country that he helped create. The data shows that racial harmony in this country peaked in 2010. Why? Well, in part, we had our first black president. But it went precipitously downhill over the last 15 years since Obama got reelected. Why would that be? Well, maybe that was always the goal. We couldn't really have racial harmony in the country because that wouldn't have been good for certain people's political aspirations. They thrive off of the idea of not having racial harmony, sad to say. And now you've seen this decline over 15 years when we hit a peak in 2010. Obama gets reelected. How is that possible? Well, because for some people, dividing us, and you're seeing this with the Supreme Court case and the reaction to that 2 days ago, for some people, dividing us over race is beneficial to them. And no one saw more benefit from that other than Barack Obama, despite the fact that he could have been the guy that put an end to all of this and said, look at me, look at my story, look what I've achieved. And he chose not to do it. So I thought that column was just outstanding yesterday in the Wall Street Journal, just reminding people how we got to this point. And Obama is the facilitator of it. And that's how we ended up with Trump, like it or not. That's a large part of how we got Trump in the first place. I'm Pete Mundo. Have a great rest.
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16: A new peace proposal from Iran. I'm Kathleen Maloney, Fox News. Iran has offered a new 14-point peace plan to end fighting with the U.S. Fox's Alex Hogan is in Doral, Florida with the latest.
1: President Trump is here today in Doral, Florida, where he is attending the final day of the Cadillac Championship at his golf club. But meantime, Iran released a statement saying that U.S. negotiators have responded to its latest proposal. But this is what the president had to say about Iran's latest proposal last night.
12: I'm looking at it up here. Yeah. I'll let you know about it later. They told me about the concept of the deal. They're going to give me the exact wording.
1: Later on Truth Social, the president added that he didn't have high hopes for the proposal, writing this in part. I cannot imagine that it would be acceptable in that they have not yet paid a big enough price for what they have done to humanity and the world over the last 47 years.
16: Meanwhile, a cargo ship near the Strait of Hormuz says it was attacked by several small boats. Iran has resumed blocking traffic through the Strait of Hormuz. U.S. Transportation Secretary Sean Duffy is taking a different stand on the reason given by Spirit Airlines for shutting down. Here's Fox's Gunal Scott.
15: Dave Davis, president and CEO of Spirit Airlines, said in his statement, even after reaching a restructuring deal in March that could have kept the low-cost airline flying, it was ultimately the, quote, sudden and sustained rise in fuel prices that led to Spirit's wind down. But on ABC's This Week, Secretary Duffy pointed to Spirit's two bankruptcy filings.
17: They were bleeding money, and so this was in the works for some time. They were going to have to liquidate.
15: Efforts are underway to refund customers for tickets already purchased. Flights began under the Spirit name in 1993. Gernal Scott, Fox News.
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27: 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And don't forget, there's always somebody doing something stupid somewhere.
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1: Good morning and welcome to another edition of America's News Hour. My name is Bill Bernadoni. What a show we have for you today. This is one you're not gonna want to miss. That is for certain. We have two wonderful, wonderful guests today. We are gonna start the show with a gentleman by the name of Martin Moyer. And Martin is with an organization called the Christian Action Network, and he's the former editor of Jerry Falwell's Moral Majority Report in the 1980s. He's a filmmaker, podcast host, and we're going to talk about his background and his work and what he's done, and then we're going to get into some really, really interesting stuff that he has written on the topic of AI. Again, you know, if you've been listening to me, you know how much I love this topic. And really interesting stuff from Martin. And we're going to start with him here in just a moment. And then in the second half of the show, we are going to have a conversation with a woman by the name of Mary Flynn O'Neill. And Mary has a really, really interesting background in business and in the nonprofit sector as well. She's the executive director of America's Future, Inc., and they have an event coming up in September in Dallas, and we're going to talk a little bit about that. But let's get right to it and talk with Martin Moyer from the Christian Action Network. Martin, thank you so much for the time, sir. It is an honor. Really appreciate you taking the time.
2: Well, thanks for having me on, Bill. Appreciate the introduction.
1: So let's dive into first your background and what got you started with the Moral Majority Report back in the 80s and working with Jerry Falwell.
2: Yeah, oh, that's kind of interesting. And

0: deaths date back some 40 plus years going on now, right? So that's back in 1980. But yeah, I was a news reporter in Washington, D.C., working for a publication, a syndicated publication called Religion Today. And I was out busy covering religious news. And it was about that time that religion started becoming more political in a sense, rather than just religious. You know, we had issues about public school prayer. You had the abortion issue going on. And, you know, there were other similar type of kind of like turning Christianity into a political movement. So I was covering those issues and did it for a little over a year. And Jerry Falwell, meanwhile, being one of the people that was turning religion into politics, was interested in me coming to Lynchburg, Virginia to become the editor of his Majority Report. And that was a fascinating publication because, I mean, all of a sudden I had a 40-page tabloid at my disposal that reached over 200,000 homes. It was a tremendous publication, and every member of Congress got it, and they paid attention to what was on the cover many, many times. So then I had to gather up a bunch of reporters, and fortunately there was a university there, it was a college at the time, of aspiring journalists that could part-time come in and help me and the staff write news articles. So we were pretty good. We had a nice little news publication going on and did that for about 3 or 4 years. And then Jerry's interest in politics began to wane. He wanted to become more focused back to his roots and take care of his congregation, and slowly wanted to shut down the Moral Majority. I saw the winds blowing that way and went and worked for another group that focused on the Panama Canal. And it was during that time that I learned basically how to communicate to supporters across the nation to be able to fund political movements. And I decided to leave that and start the Christian Action Network in basically 1989. Officially, we were registered with the IRS in 1990 because it takes over a year just to get that certification. So in 1989, I started the Christian Action Network, and it's been a rather whirlwind of 40, going on 40 years now. So many issues out there, they change all the time. And it never ceases to amaze me that what you think that you might be running out of or dwindling down on issues to focus on, there's always something new popping up, and it's always something new trying to change the course of the direction of the nation. And absolutely, I think Christian Action Network was pretty good at that. Our specialty, though, is because I come from a journalistic background, my specialty is an investigative reporter. That's what I was at the beginning. So our organization did more than just surface approach these issues. And that's why we got into documentary filmmaking and writing books and doing in-depth newsletters, because we wanted people out there to fully understand the complexities of the issues that were being addressed, both from our side and from the other side. And we approached them from a journalistic point of view.
1: I think you have to approach everything. I think when you approach anything from a journalistic point of view, it helps. It doesn't set your bias aside. I think you have to admit that and you have to understand that. But I think it helps in the process with that, doesn't it?
0: Well, I think part of what and why we've been around for so long is gaining the trust of the people who follow you.
1: Yeah.
0: So if you are upfront and you say, obviously, Christian Action Network has its own perspective on this issue, but we are fairly going to present what the other side has to say about it. Because if you don't know what the other side is saying, then you're not going to be prepared in your own life to be able to address those issues. So Majority was journalistic, but certainly we made sure that our viewpoint was clear in the framing of the articles.
1: So talk about some of the work you mentioned a little bit of it there. Talk about some of the work and some of the things that you've been doing over the past handful of years at Christian Action Network.
0: Well, because we have a long history, I don't know where to start, but I'll tell you someone of what I think are our highlights. We were engaged in the battle to defund the National Endowment for the Arts. A lot of people right now are way too young to remember this controversy, but it's a federal agency that was using tax dollars to fund artists to produce some of the most grotesque sexually explicit artwork out there. And we're not just talking about topless women here. We're talking about some things that I know that you're not on radio, I don't think, but we would have a difficult time explaining what these people are actually creating with tax dollar funds. And we got blowback on that, right? Of course, because the liberal media out there was saying, oh, here comes this morality group. And, you know, they don't like pictures of topless women. And that's why they're going after the National Endowment for the Arts. So what we did was something unique. We gathered up the photographs and the artwork that were being funded, and we started a state-by-state tour of the country, taking them to communities and getting hotel rooms and putting copies on display for people to see exactly the type of artwork that we really can't talk about so much. Yeah. And I wish I could tell you some of the stuff that was actually in these artworks, but it certainly got the attention of people in their local communities. The local news media liked to do it because, wow, here's Washington coming to us. Now let's go see what this controversy is about. Eventually, Senator Jesse Helms, who a lot of people probably don't remember, decided to take our artwork that we toured the country with and show them in the United States Senate. When they finally showed that artwork two members of Congress, they finally agreed to defund the National Endowment for the Arts. That's how horrible that artwork was. All you had to do was see it. And here was an interesting thing that we did, Bill. We stood on the top of the steps of the U.S. Capitol, which you can't do anymore, but we did back then. And we put a cover over top of an easel board with the artwork behind it. And the Capitol Hill police came up and said, well, what's under the cover? And I lifted the cover. They saw what it was, and they said, well, you can't show that stuff here.
1: Let's take a quick time out. We'll be right back with Martin Moyer with the Christian Action Network. We're going to continue this conversation and get into some stuff that Martin has written recently on AI that really caught my attention. Back with more after this. You're listening to America's News Hour. I'm Bill Bernadone. Back with more right after this.
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4: Something shifting, and it's not subtle. We're watching a kind of new vigilantism play out, not against actions, but against ideas. In a republic, that should stop us cold, because a republic isn't built on majority power. It's built to restrain power, to protect minority voices from being steamrolled. Not because the minority is always right, but because the majority is not always wise. These days, disagreement isn't enough. Now it's silence, punish, remove. That's not debate. It's an attempt to silence liberty. Ben Franklin wrote, without freedom of thought, there can be no such thing as wisdom, and no such thing as public liberty without freedom of speech. You don't have to like what someone says. You don't have to listen. You don't have to agree. But if your answer is to silence them, you're not defending liberty. You're eroding it. You've been listening.
5: 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They talk to us like we're a bunch of idiots. You know, you've seen them. 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
1: And back with Martin Moyer with the Christian Action Network. Martin, talking about some of the work that you did previously with National Endowment for the Arts. And more recently, you've been doing a lot of writing on AI, looking over your site and looking over at a lot of the stuff that you have written of late. And one in particular stuck out to me from earlier this month. Talk about it. Why AI is something that you yourself are focused on right now, seemingly, and spending a lot of time writing about.
2: Well, primarily because most people only understand AI based on their limited knowledge of, hey, here's a chat box. Let me chat in a question. I get an answer. They don't really understand what is actually happening behind the scenes and what that power really is. Therefore, they become confused on what it can do, what it can't do, and how actually to make sure that you are safe using AI, because people don't understand the mechanics of it all. Mm-hmm. So we wanted to go into artificial intelligence and alert our supporters about everything they need to know about the dangers of it, and in particular, what is coming up that you don't know, but it's coming up. It's going to be on your streets, and you need to be aware that these things are now in development.
1: So talk about that, and what is coming and what is being in development that folks need to know about.
2: Well, you know, several things just really I have the most fear of. And one of the things I have most fear of is what's called physical AI. Now, for your listeners to understand what that means, it's basically two types of AI. One of the large language models. Those are your chat box, you know, the open AI, ChatGPT, where you prompt a question and you get it back. That's a large language model. Others are physical AIs. Those are your robots and things that actually move out there. Elon Musk in particular is big on physical AI, where most of the other platform frontiers are basically on language model AIs, helping you code and stuff of that nature. But physical AI is a very dangerous thing that's coming. I love Elon Musk, I really do. But when he talks about there will be more robots and the face of the earth in 20 years then there will be humans, then we got to pay attention to, well, what can these robots actually do? What are the good things about them? What are the bad things? And we try to express in our article why these things will seem good, but they also, at a flip of a switch, can be bad. Now, one of the things is, that caught my attention, and you might have read the story, is Boston Robotics is coming out with it, already has come out with a robot, where they can learn from each other. Now, I want to give that in a scenario that's just easy to understand. So say that this particular robot is in a pizza factory learning how to make a pizza. Well, as soon as that robot learns how to make it, then the exact same robot that might be in a hospital taking a blood test also knows how to make a pizza. So they all learn from each other. As soon as one robot is trained, thousands of these robots are also trained at the same time. So when these robots began to develop weaponized skills, then your lawn mowing robot in your backyard is also going to know the latest weaponization skill that every other robot has. Now, what problem could that present? Well, the problem could be presented based on who's pushing the buttons.
1: Ding, ding, ding. Exactly. Exactly. Yeah. Right. Like, I love the basic AI stuff that we have now, and the question and answer stuff that you talked about. That has made my life and my work to an extent a little bit easier. And I love that type of stuff. But all of this, these robots, has nobody seen any of the 30,000 movies that are out there about this very thing? Can we not learn from Hollywood for once and look at what's potentially coming? I've had the same conversation about all these places trying to remake dinosaurs. I was like, did you not watch Jurassic Park? Come on now. It's the same thing here. How many times do we have to see it done in a movie to understand that, hey, you know what? It might be a movie, but hey, it's kind of starting to look like this. And I don't know that we like this. I have always been uncomfortable with all of these extreme advancements in AI, while also understanding that some of it has been beneficial to me and is beneficial to a lot of people. And you have to understand that. And I do. But what is coming in AI in 10, 15, 20 years scares the living hell out of me.
2: And most people think, well, okay, you got all these robots out there, but how easy would they be controlled from a single source? So understand this. Elon Musk plans on putting 1 million data centers in outer space. He's already applied to be able to put these data centers in outer space. Elon Musk also has all the Starlinks in outer space. Yes. So when you link up the data centers to the Starlinks, which are then linked up to the robots, it's just a matter of a push of a button to make a robot do whatever you want that robot to do. And the robots are coming out with now, the current ones, there's no way to turn them off. There's no off switch on these things. There's no remote control that you can say, oh, you're acting dangerous, I want to turn you off. So if a happy homeowner has a lawn mowing robot who suddenly becomes weaponized because of a push of a button, it's not like you're going to be able to turn that robot off. You can't even unplug a battery from it because you have to be a skilled technician to be able to get the battery out of these robots. So now, what possible danger could that happen in the future if we start walking into, well, let's see what the Bible has to say about the end times and the power of an Antichrist to be able to search and hunt down Christians out there. When I look at artificial intelligence and you look at the end times of the Bible, that somehow there's going to be this amazing beast out there that can have power through every country in the world, that can link to every country in the world. You got to look at AI as that infrastructure that is capable of doing it. It's the only thing out there that would allow anyone the power to control the entire world at one time. And also, if you want, have some very dangerous robots at your disposal.
1: Interesting. Martin Moyer with the Christian Action Network. How can folks learn more about the Christian Action Network, Martin?
2: Yeah, it's simple. Go to ChristianAction.org. That's ChristianAction.org. At the top of the page, you can sign up for our Patriots Majority Report newsletter. It's free to join, and you will stay on top of what we're learning about artificial intelligence. Good things you need to know, bad things you need to know. You'll find these articles absolutely fascinating. But we cover all kinds of topics also in that report.
1: Thank you so much for the time, sir. Very much appreciated.
2: Thank you, Bill. Thanks for having me on, and I look forward to joining you again in the future.
1: Back with more after this. You're listening to America's News Hour. I'm Bill Bernadone. Back with more right after this.
0: The week's biggest stories straightened out. 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
7: I'm Jim Ausman. Here's what's happening. President Trump will review Iran's latest peace treaty proposal. Madeline Rivera tells us he may reject it.
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18: That stuff for kids. And we don't have the surf. You know, we only get storms, you know. So it was really important once the X Games left to build to build a facility. And, you know, so we started 5,000 and we built all the way to 25,000 square foot. And it was a training ground for our athletes on the East Coast, which right now they're all the pros. Right now, they're all the pros. And they all came out of Skater Island. So it was top 10 in the world. Trans World Magazine, was the magazine that called, you know, called a top 10 in the world. We were amazing, amazing.
1: So what kind of led to these various entrepreneurial experiences, and what did those different experiences teach you as right. you grew in your career and as you developed into what you're doing now?
18: So business was something that my mother wanted me to learn as a really young girl, bookkeeping and debits and credits, listen, finance. My father was a banker. It really was, you know, I was around business. I was around banking. I was around finance. It happened like second nature to me. Okay. Mm-hmm. So as I was never afraid of risk. Okay. Of failing.
1: People, you can't be afraid of risk as someone who's in business myself. You can't be afraid of risk if you're in business.
18: And everything is a learning process. Everything we do in life is a learning process. I'm 65 soon to be. And, you know, I embraced, you know, anything that was given to me, a good opportunity. And I really enjoyed, you know, the building of something. I'm a master at administration. I have an MBA and so administration is operation and finance is my whole, you know, I've run projects. That Skater Island, that was a project. Building that was not like building a house, but it was incredible to build ramps and build, you know, a facility that was so good. So every single one of my experiences, and I've got 45 years in business, probably longer, but nonprofit, I worked in nonprofit world as a finance director, finance compliance auditor. I learned so much. I worked for a CPA, which taught me the whole side to taxes, but I hated it, so I didn't do that. So
1: I think everybody hates.
18: Yeah, that's boring to me. I liked the idea of helping people in business and helping them understand how to, you know, run their LLCs, run their corporations, mm-hmm. run their nonprofits, and do it the proper way. So in between, I built, you know, I was in business. I built facilities. I worked, you know, I ran a fence company for 50 years. That was our family business. I had an aerobic studio. I was a fitness instructor for 25 years. So I've done things since I was like probably, you know, 17, 18 years old. So all those things, you learn how to, you know, maneuver and how to operate and how to be good to people, because you got to have good people to work with, you know.
1: Yes,
18: and that's important.
1: Absolutely.
18: Yeah. So, I mean, you have good experiences with employees and bad experiences. It's just, you know, I've developed my whole idea of how I feel that a good business should be run. And a good business should be run with good people, loyal people, but you've got to be loyal to your people too, you know, and you've got to give them flexibility, because today's a different world, you know,
1: like 100%.
18: You know, everybody's got to work, right? We got to work, right?
1: It's a completely different world. And with all that experience in business, you also have more than a decade at one of the most historic churches in not only in the United States, but in the world, where JFK and Jackie were married.
18: Yeah.
1: At St. Mary's in Newport. What was that experience like as you kind of as you developed into what you're doing and what you're doing now?
18: Now, I know it's crazy because, you know, I got to say this too. My faith is very, very strong. I've always had a really gift for my faith. My faith, it was just a part of me as a little girl. I also lost a lot of close. My sister, my first husband died. So I've had a lot of experience in death and dying and taking care of people. So when I was brought into the church. And by the way, I'm a practicing Catholic. I love my faith, okay? Mm-hmm. And we grew up in Newport. That was our parish. That was my father got out of the service, 20 years in the service, came back to Newport. Both my parents were from Newport, and they brought their kids back, and we went to St. Mary's School, that Catholic school. That was our parish, okay? So that's one thing. So when I was asked to step into a position working in the Catholic Church and that parish, I had some other parishes under my belt that I was in charge of too, finance wise. But when I started, I was brought in because somebody was stealing money. And usually that's how my career has happened. Either somebody needs help to fix a corporation or fix a nonprofit. They need advice. They need structure. Or somebody has stolen something or something's going bad. Somebody, you know, so I can either shut you down or I can help you, you know, get into compliance and get into good standing, right? So that's what happened with the Catholic Church at St. Mary's. Yep, JFK, he had a pew right there. I remember, you know, the whole Hammersmith Farm and the Kennedys all summer and the Newport, you know, whole scene and all that. But that was what was going on. So somebody was actually stealing money from the church, writing checks. And I was brought in by the diocese to redo and look into this audit. And I found the signatures were changed. So they ended up wanting me to stay, basically. So I ended up staying. You know, I think I worked over 12 years or so. But once I got in there, and this is what happens to me, this is what God does to me, I started to, it's all about timing, and nothing is a coincidence to me, because it really isn't, because what was going on with Catholic Charities and the whole idea of the Catholic Church, I already knew about the scandals, and I had friends that, you know, I actually had a couple of guys that I grew up with during the sex scandals and the priests and all that who committed suicide. I was very aware of all that going on, and I was aware of how they didn't handle it properly. Okay. I knew all that. But when I went in and I started to understand how the money was being taken from the people and used, I started to discover Catholic Charities, and it was secular. I always thought it was the people in the parishes running the money, you know, or, you know, raising Catholic Charity, the money, right? It was at one time, but what happens was the church started to become using secular companies to run that Catholic Charities. And once you do that as a church, first of all, a C3, you know, a church doesn't even need to be an entity. In the Constitution, it doesn't even need that. You can stand alone. You don't need to be an entity.
1: Mary, we need to take a quick time out. We'll be back with Mary Flynn O'Neill. And we're going to get into her work at America's Future, Inc. You're listening to America's News Hour. I'm Bill Bernadoni. Back with more after this.
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1: Back with Mary Flynn O'Neill, the executive director of America's Future, Inc. And Mary, so talk about America's Future and talk about what it is that you're trying to accomplish there.
2: So America's Future is 80 years old this year, April this month. Well, it's ending, right? May's right around the corner. So we are 80 years old. This was the first nonprofit in the United States. It was entrepreneurs, like the founding father of Sears and Roebuck. I don't know if you would remember Sears and Roebuck.
1: Oh, yes.
2: That was like the first catalog department store, right? And, you know, other entrepreneurs, because they're raising awareness of how, you know, the opportunities, free capitalists, you know, capitalism in this world, that's a big deal. I mean, you got opportunity of a lifetime in this country, right? That's what we do. Mm-hmm. And we never should leave that on the table. That is a very important aspect that everybody needs to understand. This is a country of opportunity. That's why people want to be here. And also they were, you know, it was about faith, family, and freedom. And they were trying to warn the American people in 1946, before the Cold War, of the infiltration of communism. There were over 1,000 card-carrying groups in this country at that time. And that's what they were doing. They were warning the American people about this and telling people to, you know, build your civics, your army, your citizen army, you know, let's fight unconstitutional, you know, they're going to rip up the Constitution. We fight big cases, First Amendment, Second Amendment, people don't even understand is under massive attack right now. Any big cases we're on the birthright citizenship. I think we filed over 400 amicus briefs on all these cases, and we are huge. America's Future is very well known for the team that I have fighting these cases, and we are on massive. That's in our law and policy section, and you guys can read about that. It's americasfuture.net. Just go on there. And we really are just wanting to pass the torch of freedom, and it's about America's future, and that's what they were doing. They were trying to continue America's future and keep the future of our country moving in the right direction. One nation under God, for the people, you know, by the people. You know, it's just what they were doing, and it was important at that time with this organization. It's the people. It's the people. We the people. That's so important. You know,
1: and we're, you know. Last year, you were given the award for Prevention and Awareness Award from the Chamber for your work combating human trafficking through education. Sir. A lot of people, this is something that's near and dear to me, and this specifically. People who hear human trafficking, a lot of them only think that it happens somewhere else. What do they need to understand about just how wrong that thinking is?
2: Yeah, well, we do, because it's in every town. It's happening in every town, every city, every community. So I want to make sure that people understand that it's trafficking is one part of how they abuse children. It's one thing. It's crimes against children that we've got to, because see, now people are getting used to the word trafficking. So I try to emphasize the fact that they try to normalize certain words. So we really want to understand that we have many enemies against family in this country. And so there are many crimes against children. There's crimes against humanity going on. I mean, really, basically, that's the big deal. But children are the central, you know, to the strength of the family, and they hold the promise and the dreams of the future, right? America's future, our future. And so it's really important that people understand it's real. It is real. It is all enemies attacking the family. I'm talking communism, Marxism, socialism, Islamic, radical Islam, any of these things, even cartels, criminal entities, satanic worship, all these things. There's buying and selling of children. Like, that's the big money maker. It's a like $350 billion business. It's an industry that I want to put out of business. I don't want to have this economy. This is an economy, and I understand this because I'm a business, you know, nut, and, you know, it's an economy. And we have to remember that you know, everything AI, you know, online, internet, game playing, kids play games, all these things. They're anywhere they can go at a child, they will go to get them. Mm-hmm. Okay. And so it's important for parents to really educate themselves, understand the attacks, the enemies that exist. They sit right in the bedroom with the child who's playing one of those games or is on a phone or on a tablet. They're right there in those chambers, and they don't understand that cloud, you know. Those enemies are right there. Those pedophiles, those people that are wanting to hurt children are right there. And they don't have to leave the house. By the way, I'll tell you one thing really quick that people need to understand. When a child is on one of those games or in one of those, what do you call them? Those, you know, they go into the iCloud, the rooms, they go on the internet and so forth. Those predators are looking for certain vulnerabilities in children. And here's something that people need to understand. This is how real it is. They can manipulate a child to get into a room with kids that are very similar, or they can get a child to whatever their vulnerabilities are. They can manipulate the child to get into a room. It takes 5 minutes to suicide a child.
1: It's unbelievable.
2: The violence is high-end violence. It's escalating. It's not going to stop until people wake up and understand that they have got to start working in their communities, local action, to save their children and save their families. We cannot allow this stuff anymore. Churches need to be held accountable, too. So,
1: last question. You have an event coming up in September, the Get in the Fight America Conference in Dallas.
2: Oh, yeah.
1: Let folks know a little bit more about that coming up in September.
2: Yeah, so Dallas is going to be a Get in the Fight America. That is a big one. I want to bring the country. So we've been doing these Get in the Fights for a couple of years now. We've been going, I think we've gotten like 15 states. We go right into a venue, mostly churches. I want to get into a church because that's where our community can really be built, and it can save children, it can save family, and get back to the founding principles of this country. And the role of the church is extremely important. It really is. And so what we're doing is we're going to do a big one, a national one in Texas, because Texas is this. Hey, if Texas falls, the country falls. Okay, in my opinion, Texas is a very important central place that we can all meet, and it's leaders of the church. It's going to be about the founding principles. You're going to learn, and you're going to be given tools and resources, and you're going to be involved in question and answer roundtables with experts, and they're going to be the current about the current threats, national and local examples, infiltrations. You're going to learn about the recognizing of the vulnerabilities of children and exploitation of all kinds. You're going to do you're going to be involved in digital warfare and AI and what that impact is, and the safety of those certain things on those ideas. And so it's just going to be a leaders conference, and a leader can be anybody in the community. I'm not just saying, just a pastor. I'm talking about anybody that feels they could be a leader. This is about getting action done now. There's no more time. We're going to talk about election integrity, too, because that's very important. We got to get people to vote. We really do. We cannot. We got to get some of these people out of office, really. We got to stand up.
1: Mary Flynn O'Neill, the executive director of America's Future Inc. Wonderful, wonderful information and really interesting background and story, Mary. Really, thank you so much for the time.
2: All right. Thank you, sir. Thank you, Bill.
1: That's all the time we have for America's News Hour today. I want to thank our guests, Martin Moyer and Mary Flynn O'Neill. Martin is with the Christian Action Network and just finished up a great conversation with Mary Flynn O'Neill. Some great information, some great insight. Next week on the program, we are going to dive into this Supreme Court case that broke this past week. And we're going to talk to hopefully a few guests on that, and also give you the latest on what's happening with the situation in Iran as well, and dive into that situation. So a jam-packed show coming up next week that you are not going to want to miss. I want to thank you for listening. I want to thank Martin Moyer, and I want to thank Mary Flint O'Neill. You want to learn a little bit more about me, you can do so by visiting Bernardoni.media for Bernardoni Media and Marketing. That's Bernardoni.media. Or you can visit the Bernardoni Brief at Bernardoni.blog. We will do this all over again next week for another edition of America's News Hour. My name is Bill Bernardoni. We will talk to you next time.
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12: Missing in Morocco, I'm Jamal Osman, Fox News. The U.S. military is searching for 2 service members in Morocco. That's after they went missing during training exercises. Fox's Stephanie Bennett now.
13: Officials have not yet said what unit or branch these missing Americans belong to. The United States Africa Command announced that the 2 U.S. servicemen went missing during an annual multinational military exercise called African Lion. Well, they say the incident remains under investigation and the search is ongoing, involving ground, air, and maritime resources. The service members were reported missing last night near the Cap Draw training area near the city of Tantan, close to the Atlantic Ocean. The terrain there is mountainous with cliffs, a mix of desert and plains, with temperatures in the mid-70s.
12: The missing service members were reportedly going on a hike before they disappeared. Another ship in the Strait of Hormuz is reportedly attacked as President Trump says he's reviewing a new Iranian proposal for peace. Fox's Brian Yenis in Tel Aviv.
14: The United Kingdom Maritime Operations says that a large cargo ship has been attacked
9: by multiple small boats. That is what that ship is reporting. Keep in mind that Iran has attacked at least four vessels in the Strait of Hormuz using those fast boats since this war began. Meantime, a senior Iranian official tells Reuters that Iran is once again not willing to negotiate its nuclear program with the U.S. until after the war ends, and that Iran wants control of shipping in and out of the Strait of Hormuz under new governing rules like charging tolls.
12: Meantime, fighting continues between Ukraine and Russia. Ukraine launched a wave of strikes against Russian oil targets, hitting a key port on the Baltic Sea and two tankers that were the Ukraine alleges were illegally used to transport Russian crude. 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
12: Thousands are without jobs, many more without flights. That after Spirit Airlines goes out of business after talks with the White House failed.
25: The Spirit shutdown is really kind of turning into this political blame game. You have Secretary Duffy blaming the Biden administration, while many Democrats are pointing to higher fuel prices with the war in Iran. But regardless, this is all causing a lot of inconvenience for thousands of Spirit flyers. Now, this comes after years of financial issues for Spirit, multiple bankruptcy filings. President Trump was trying to step in with a bailout, but that deal ended up failing. So many of the 17,000 people who work for Spirit were not necessarily surprised by the airline shutting down.
12: Fox's Madison Scarpino reporting there. At least one person is dead and three others injured in a mass shooting at a post-prom party in Indianapolis early this morning. Police were called to a rental house on the city's north side. Cops say that a dispute broke out among some of the attendees before the shooting. No information has been released about a motive and no arrests have been made. An investigation is underway after a major fire on a Florida college campus.

0: Sing This Hour with Jade Warshaw, and we are taking your questions. All right, let's go to Maria in Lafayette. Hi, Maria. Welcome to the show.
1: Hi.
0: Hi, welcome. How can we help today?
1: So I'm calling because I inherited a decent amount of property from my great-grandmother. Her son, my grandfather, passed in 2014, so it went to me, my two siblings, my uncle, and my biological father.
0: Oh, wow. So split between five people?
1: Yeah.
0: Okay.
1: The question is, everybody's telling me I need to take this to court and fight for ownership over certain people's pieces because some people intentionally damage the property to lower its property value to try to make it easier to buy me out. Some people stolen from the estate in a total that's up to like $80,000. So everybody's like, you need to take them to court and get their portions. That way you'll own most of it.
2: What's it all worth?
1: When it sells, you can get a fair price. Well, here's the thing. They got it appraised, and with all the damage they did to the home, it appraised for $40,000, but
2: it's a
1: brick home in good condition on 20 acres of property with a tractor shed, a pond, two livestock barns, all fenced in field, and
2: all that together is worth $40,000?
1: And a bridge going over it.
2: Are you saying all that together or just the home on the property is worth $40,000?
1: They want all of that for $40,000.
2: Who's they?
1: My uncle that is currently living in the home.
2: No. I'm saying market value. Like if you took it to a buyer.
1: He got it appraised. The house with the 3 acres that immediately around it is $40,000 because they damaged the home so much. And they all smoke meth.
2: Oh,
1: so
2: boy.
1: The entire house needs to be gutted because those vapors go in the walls.
0: Yeah, Maria, you're in not a good spot. So,
1: and they're also very aggressive towards me because their mother, when she passed, she left me everything because she's been no contact with them because of drugs, theft, everything else. So I got everything from her. So they're already very aggressive.
0: They're pissed at you, for sure.
2: How much does this matter?

0: matter to you, this $40,000 shack, meth shack? Mm-hmm. You know,
1: Here's my thing.
0: For real.
1: Me and my husband are in medical debt, so I'm trying to wonder if it's worth it to fight to get a fair price to try to get us out of debt so we can move on with our lives.
0: How much debt did you say?
1: He just had a surgery. In total, without our mortgage, we're about, with my student loans.
0: All of it, all of it except the house is what I want to know.
1: All of it except the house, it's probably like $36,000.
2: Okay, and how much do you guys make a year?
1: We make right about $120,000 a year.
2: Okay. And how much, you said that his mom left you everything. Has she passed away? Did you get an inheritance then too, or not yet? She's just going to leave you.
1: She passed. She didn't leave me any money, but she left me farmland that's in a 90, so in Louisiana's a 99-year lease. I inherited that lease.
2: Okay.
1: So it's still valid with the people who are with it, which is fine because that's just passive
2: sitting
1: income.
2: Over there. Okay, gotcha. Okay. So,
1: but also where they're at right now, none of them are paying the taxes. So I'm having to pay all the taxes on everything. So I don't get liens against me. And since they're living in it, it's a whole legal process to evict them to even try to sell on the market. And they don't want to do that. Like I have to make a poor decision either way. It's just a hard decision. I'm just trying to decide should be.
0: What's the process if you said to a judge, I want no parts of this? And
2: take me off.
0: Have you checked into that?
1: I have. And to just walk away from it for $0, mm-hmm. I could just sign it over to him.
0: And I almost would.
2: Well, Maria, listen, if it's 40,000, because I bet the house, you're right, they're going to have to gut it or it's going to be done. I mean, yeah.
1: But it's also another 20 acres of land.
2: Well, how much is that worth? Have you appraised that?
1: The 20 acres that it's on?
2: Yeah.
1: Like, I was told by the appraiser, she didn't do an official appraising of that, but she said for all of the property, it'd be close to $120,000 just because of location and everything, not including the house.
2: Okay. And there's, so each of you, when it's all said and done, it just, in a perfect world, if everyone sold it and you guys cashed out five ways, you each would get around 30 grand-ish.
1: Yes.
2: Okay. So the question is, they don't have the money to buy you out. They don't have 30 grand.
1: No.
0: And are they the ones?
1: My father hasn't worked since, I think, 2014.
0: The other four, are they all kind of off the rails, all four of them?
1: Yeah, like the uncle stays on drugs. And
0: okay, yes.
2: Who's the executor
1: of
2: the
1: one?
2: Hey,
1: in and out.
2: Who's the executor?
1: The executor was a family friend who, as soon as this was done and like everything, so the succession is done, he wants nothing to do with
2: that. Yeah, sure. I bet.
1: Out. He won't even answer because he was like, all of y'all are nuts and I'm not dealing with
0: okay, so that. Okay, so that answers my question, which is you're in this with a bunch of just like derelicts, right? And you have to decide how much, like, there's mental energy and just, there's a lot of personal toll, emotional toll of this that you have to decide if you want to even engage in.
2: And if you went the litigation route, how much will attorneys be and all that will cut into your 30 grand? You ready? I mean,
0: you
2: got to just think through from exactly what Jade's saying, from a mental investment standpoint, an emotional and a financial, at the very end of it all, what's worth it? And I wish a judge could step in. And have you gone that route at all? Have you looked into any legal proceedings?
1: I sat down with a lawyer and spoke with a judge that she knows. And my options are sign over and walk away, and mm-hmm. then send them all a notice to say, hey, you owe me $700 in property taxes, because in this state, when you owe property taxes, one person gets a notice and they're expected to inform the other people.
2: Okay.
1: He didn't.
2: So you could do that.
1: I had to pay, so I didn't get a loan.
2: What was option B?
1: They said I could walk away and just try to get what I spent in property taxes since I covered all their share back.
0: Okay. What's option B?
1: Option B, I can file what's called, I forget exactly what it's called, but it's basically a motion where you have to make a choice. Buy me out or we sell. And this is done.
0: Yes.
2: And I may go that route.
0: Just do that. Just do that.
2: Yeah. Push forward on that one and just see what happens.
1: That one is expensive because they would argue it and they would be.
2: Well, they have no money. They can't argue it. They can't hire lawyers. They don't have any money.
0: They can argue with you personally, but they can't do anything legally. How much does it cost to do that right quick?
1: I was told to be prepared to drop at least $5,000 outright. Okay. And then if they argue it, possibly more from there.
2: Okay. Well, if you have $5,000 available, which you guys are in debt, you may not. I don't know. I don't know, Jade. Part of me would just walk away.
0: I think I might walk away. I don't know when to hold them and when to fold them and when to walk away.

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1: What's up, guys? 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
1: Okay, today's question comes from Natalie in Georgia. She says, I'm currently on baby step 6 and earn over $100,000 per year. I invest 10% of my income in a Roth IRA. My monthly expenses are around $6,500. I live with my partner in a home that he owns, and we have no plans to get married. I pay him $2,500 a month, which is significantly less than what I would pay living on my own. We keep all of our finances completely separate. I don't want to buy a home, so what would you recommend I do instead to continue building wealth and long-term security? I want to make sure I'm following the spirit of the baby steps while also being realistic about my situation. Okay, so just to recap, she makes a good income. She's investing for herself. Her money is separate from the live-in boyfriend, but it's his house.
0: Mm-hmm.
1: So, Rachel, there's a lot to unpack here. I'm first going to answer this question based on her way of living.
0: Okay,
1: which is, if I were you, you're not married to this guy. This is his house. Your money's totally separate. Then, yes, I would just keep investing and building wealth. And if there is no, essentially, you'd be on baby step 7. So you'd be investing well beyond 15% and continuing to build your wealth for yourself without his input or name attached to any of it. Right.
0: That's right. Absolutely.
1: And
0: I would do that. And then I probably, I don't know, I just thought of this as you were talking, Jade. My fear is because you're not married, there's no legal tie-in, right? Like even if your name obviously wasn't on the home, but you guys were married and you split, it's seen as a marital property. Like, so you would get some level of equity. You're getting nothing right now. And if he decides to walk away in 4 months, you don't, from a housing perspective, you've built nothing on that side of the equation. So
1: unless you made some sort of a document that you both sign and make some sort of a agreement that could hold up in court.
0: Yeah, that if they break up, they have to sell the home.
1: Yeah.
0: And like, yeah, there could be that, right? Because I think there is.
1: There are documents for that.
0: Yeah, depending on the state. So I would, you're doing good with everything else. My fear is the housing element of this for you. So either, yes, you need a formal document that will hold it up in court to say if this long-term relationship, what do they call it? There's a term for it.
1: Yeah, I'll look it up.
0: I'm blanking. If we separate, if we break up, still like what we've been building together actually can be seen as like common law marriage type thing. That's a possibility. And or if that's not going to work in your state specifically in Georgia, then maybe on the side, you're just putting the money away. And it earmarked for the future and earmarked as a possible down payment on a home if you guys break up, so you can be in a good position from a real estate perspective long term.
1: Yeah.
0: So that would be the only thing I'm concerned about in this. The biggest risk you have is from a real estate perspective that you're just paying rent, you're building no kind of equity.
1: Absolutely.
0: In your life.
1: It's called a cohabitation agreement, and that's what you can do. But the bigger part of this, and this is worth saying, but home ownership is such a big part of wealth building.
0: Yep.
1: And if you don't have that cohabitation agreement, then your portion of that wealth building effort goes away. And then if I were her, I would be looking for other ways to diversify my investing.
0: To be able to get to it if you needed it.
1: Yeah, absolutely. But now let's talk about this from a Jade and Rachel perspective, which I think we should. And this is not anything on judgment. This is just
0: you as a friend,
1: the host. I question the commitment that's really here, because if Sam Warshaw, that's my husband, if Sam Warshaw said to me, I love you, Jade, you are the love of my life, however, I'm never going to marry you, I don't want to marry you, and furthermore, I don't want my finances to even touch your finances. That gives me cause for pause, I'm just going to say. And it causes me to go down into shutdown mode. And more so, I have many questions. Why? You don't trust me? Is there something about me? Did I do something? Is there something about you?
0: Yes. Yep. Right? That's right. Absolutely. I know. And that's part of the world today, Jay, that I'm like, I just kind of like do this. What's the dog where they like turn to the side a little bit? And not that everyone has to like get married and have kids by any stretch of the imagination. But when you are choosing to basically be married without the commitment, that's where I'm like, what's going on?
1: It just begs questions.
0: What is that? Yes. I'm with you, Jade. I think that's fair. That's the friends talking.
1: Yeah, friends talking.
0: If we were having a glass of wine, that's probably where we'd be like, gosh, Natalie, what's up with Jared?
1: Yeah.
0: Jared kind of sucks. Why doesn't he want to get married to you? What's going on?
1: Jared.
0: Oh, all right.
1: What a guy.
0: Let's go to Memphis, and we have Brittany on the line. Hi, Brittany. Welcome to the show.
2: Hey, guys. Thanks for having me on.
0: Absolutely. How can we help?
2: So my question, I'm 47 years old, and about two weeks ago, I bought a new car, and then recently have decided I wanted to start my debt snowball, and now I'm like, well, what do I do with the car?
0: Yes. Okay. How much is it? How much did you borrow on?
2: 90,000.
1: I almost spit my coffee out. Yeah,
0: she almost choked. Oh my gosh. All right.
2: Yeah.
0: How much do you make a year?
2: I make about 150. I bring home about 9,500 a month.
0: How much is the car payment?
2: 1,300.
1: Girlfriend, let me tell you. Oh gosh.
0: Okay.
1: I'm shook.
0: Have you looked at all? Selling it, like, what could you get? It's a 2 month, you'll have some depreciation for sure, but if you turned around and did it,
2: I was upside down.
0: Got it. That's part of it.
2: But I think
0: too.
2: It was only about by like $5,000, and I did put money down.
0: How much could you get out of it for?
2: You mean this car now, how much would I end up probably owing after selling it?
0: So
2: I would probably, I'm gonna say, I haven't looked really in depth, but I'm saying probably 15,000 to 20,000.
1: Upside down.
2: Yes.
1: Okay. I would still get out of it because, to your point, if you're walking the baby steps now and you realize this is too much car for you, which it is, and obviously it's on debt, I would only make that transaction. I just wonder though, do you have any cash laying around to put towards this?
2: Well, I have about 15,000 in the bank.
1: Okay, great.
0: What other debt do you have?
2: In my checking account, I have $46,000 in student loans, and that's it. I don't have any credit card debt.
0: Okay, perfect.
1: Mm-hmm. Did you say 46,000 or 46,000?
2: 46,000.
1: Okay, just
0: She's
1: making
0: like, I
1: sure.
0: wish it was the first one. I wish it was the first one. Well, you make.
2: That's what I was laughing about because I wish it was.
0: Yeah, you make good money. You have $15,000 in the bank, which is awesome. So what I would do, I would throw a lot of that cash to, which is going to hurt. You're still going to have to take out a small loan. But I mean, I would look at, 5,000. Maybe
1: if you do a private sale, you might hit it right on the head.
0: Yeah,
1: The 15,000.
0: Yeah, you may have to take out maybe a $10,000 loan from a credit union to get you like a $6,000-$7,000 car and a little bit of the difference. But yes, I would, because you'd have 10,000, then you have to pay off. And I think you could pay off 10 grand. If you put 2-3 grand at it a month,
1: you could
0: get this paid off in 3 to 4 months and you'd be done.
2: Yeah, after bills and everything, I have about $4,500 left over every
0: beautiful.
2: Month.
0: Beautiful. Okay, good, Brittany. Yes. Okay. So that's great. That's what I would do. I would get out of this because that 1300, even over the course of, a couple of months is eaten into it. So I would, as quickly as you can, sell this car, take a loan out for the difference, and a little bit more to get you around in a $5,000-$6,000 car. And then
1: you're paying $6,000 a month on student loans.
0: Yes. And
1: amazing.
0: Then you're knocking it off. So well done, Brittany. I'm sorry about the 90,000, but you can get rid of it. It's going to be painful, but you can do it.

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2: You may have missed this today. The first flight from the United States to Venezuela on a commercial airliner in 7 years is today. Miami to Caracas on American Airlines. They had a huge celebration. And you want to talk to somebody happy? Go find yourself a Venezuelan or Venezuelan American. Go ask Salvador Perez how he feels. It was a party at the airport. They were so excited that they can fly home now. And then they can safely fly back when they want. Isn't that great? Isn't freedom a neat thing?
3: I'm Kathleen Maloney. President Trump says he's not optimistic about a new peace proposal from Iran. Democratic Senator John Fetterman tells Fox's The Sunday Briefing.
4: The price, you know, for me is denying them nuclear ambitions and also making sure they don't have the kind of missiles that could reach Europe or American assets in the region.
3: Iran refuses to give up its nuclear program. As travelers scramble to find flights after Spirit Airlines suddenly shut down, Treasury Secretary Scott Bessent says it could have been avoided.
5: If JetBlue had merged with Spirit, we would have all these jobs that were lost yesterday. We had 30 regional airports who have lost service.
3: A federal judge ruled against that proposed merger over concerns it would drive up.
6: You ever see those ridiculous testosterone commercials? They talk to us like we're a bunch of idiots. You know, you've seen them. 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
8: A better life with Dr. Sanjay Gupta.
9: If you are the parent of an infant, it can be really hard to find baby foods that are truly healthy for your child. According to a new study out of UNC Chapel Hill, Almost three-quarters of baby foods are ultra-processed and may contain additives that are linked to potential health problems later in life. The study's lead author said what shocked her was that the top ingredient in 71% of these baby foods wasn't a fruit or vegetable. It was one or more additives that babies' guts are not fully developed enough to be able to handle. Eating the right food at this stage of life is so important because this is when children begin developing dietary preferences for the rest of their lives. So take the extra time to look at the ingredient labels on the foods you are buying. You're going to want short lists and also ingredients that you recognize. I'm Dr. Sanjay Gupta, helping you live a better life.
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0: We wish we could get to every call on the show, because we always leave the show with a couple people still on the board that we haven't been able to get to. So if you have a money question, though, and you're like, listen, I may not want to call the show, don't worry, because we have a place for you to go. Go to our website and use Ask Ramsey. So Ask Ramsey is our free AI tool, and it's been built and trained is what they call it.
1: Yes.
0: But you throw everything in this thing, and it's shows over the past couple of years, all of our books, articles, everything in this. And you can ask it very specific, detailed questions, and it will give you an answer as if you had called the show. It will be a Ramsey-approved answer and what to do. And it's fantastic. I just saw some numbers in a meeting this morning about it, and it's like going crazy. It's great.
1: Nice.
0: It's so great because we want y'all to figure out what to do with your money. And if you need help, it's there for you. So go to RamseySolutions.com or click the link in the description if you're listening on podcast or YouTube, and check out Ask Ramsey. All right, let's go to Corey in Atlanta. Hi, Corey. Welcome to the show.
2: Well, thanks so much for having me.
0: Absolutely. How can we help?
2: So I am debating on buying a new house. My dilemma is I am almost in baby step 7. That's a goal I've been working towards for a long time. And I'm a little scared to take out a larger mortgage when this one's almost gone.
1: Oh, man. How much more of a mortgage would you be taking out?
2: So we are down to $27,000 left on our current house, and the new one, the new mortgage would probably be $350 to $375.
1: Oh, gosh. Yeah. Mm-hmm.
0: And how much is your current house worth?
2: About $550.
0: Okay. So you'd be looking at like an $800,000-ish, $900,000 home.
2: Yeah, $850, $875 range. Okay.
0: Yeah, what's the motivation to move? Is it just size, or is it a different area of where you guys are in the city?
2: Yeah, the primary motivation is to be closer to work. For the last 23 years, I've worked about an hour from where I live.
0: Oh,
2: and
0: wow.
2: And the move would cut probably 25 minutes off of it, conservatively.
0: Yeah.
1: Wow, yeah.
0: How much do you make a year?
2: We make about $300,000.
0: Okay.
1: And how old are you guys?
2: We're 43.
0: Yeah, I mean, if you, if it's in the parameters, like this is just like the safest way. If it's in the parameters of what we talk about when it comes to mortgages, that the payment's no more than 25% of your take home pay, you do it in, you know, a 15-year fixed rate, and all of it, it would still be a green light from a Ramsey perspective.
1: Uh-huh.
0: It's so funny. I feel like this is one part, like the home upgrade.
1: Yeah.
0: Like if George was sitting in here, I think he'd be more good with it. Dave is still like, I'll never tell you to borrow money. And I think that you guys have enough of the motivation because you've been doing this that I think you would pay this off pretty quickly, 4 to 5 years. I think you guys could get aggressive and say, you know what, we're going to get rid of this. I don't think you're going to like having a mortgage. I think you've made so much progress on the home now that if you got into it, you'd pull a John Deloney. John always talks about this. He's like, I could not sleep until this mortgage was paid off, because they got a small one when they came to Nashville. So I think that's going to be you guys. But if it's in the parameters, I'm okay with it.
1: Uh-huh. And I would say the same thing. If you hear any pause from me, it's only because you had pause. You're like, oh, we're so close. And I feel that for you. Like, I feel the feeling of like almost.
0: We're starting back over a little bit.
1: Yeah. But if it's in your value system, then it's totally cool.
0: And quality of life, all of that comes into play. And again, you're not being unreasonable or irresponsible.
1: Not at all.
2: Yeah, every day when I'm driving home and I drive by the location where the house would be, and I see the GPS say 25 minutes to home, I'm like, oh, I just want to move.
0: Listen,
2: and then when I'm home,
0: do y'all have kids?
2: Like, oh, this is all this money is going to be flying out the window.
1: Right, right.
2: It's just I've been debating this for a year, and we finally found a house that actually, like,
0: is
2: everything that we want. So now it's like, all right, the rubber meets the road. Are we doing this or not?
0: Yep. I think if it's in those parameters, which I think it would be for your income, I think you guys, would be able to do it.
2: It's nerve-wracking.
0: Yeah.
1: What are you, if you had to give yourself, like, a percentage, like, what are your percentages? Are you like 80%, I really want to do this house, and it's just 30%, you know, it's just 20% that says no? Or are you like 50-50?
2: Yeah,
1: where do you think you are?
2: Prior to seeing this one that we really liked, it was very low, because we've looked at like 50 houses, and I've looked at how expensive they are, and I was like, oh, I would never move for this amount of money. And then we found this house, and I was finally the first one that was like, oh, maybe I would move for this house, you know?
0: Yeah.
2: I would say it's really like 50-50 right now.
1: What about your wife?
2: She's more fine than I am because the move will not change her commute at all. So she's like, if you really want to do it, we'll do it. If you want to stay, we'll stay. She's very supportive either way.
1: Okay.
0: How long have you been in the job for?
2: 20 years.
0: Oh, okay. So you'll probably be there for a little bit longer.
1: Mm-hmm.
0: Continue.
2: Yes. Yeah.
0: Continue there. Yeah. Yeah, I'd be okay with it. And again, I think you guys are going to be motivated to get rid of this.
1: I think so too.
0: And so, I mean, if you just said, what if we threw $100,000 at this, you'd be done in 3 years, which is insane, on an $800,000 house. Like, you know what I mean? Like,
1: you could get stupid on it.
0: Yeah. I mean, seriously,
1: sure.
0: You guys could really do it. Not that you have to be that intense, but I'm just saying your natural motivator, Corey, I think will be more intense than the average person because you've kind of tasted this like level of freedom. Mm-hmm. Like, it's right there.
2: Mm-hmm.
0: But from the quality perspective of getting almost 40 minutes back each way,
1: it's a lot of time.
0: That's a lot of time that you get back.
1: I will say it's worth calling out. Like, there's few things that are like Trump money, and mm-hmm. time is one of them.
0: Yes. Yes.
2: Absolutely. Yeah. And I have a young daughter too. So
1: yeah,
2: don't have too many years left with her. I'd like to get those years as much quality time as possible.
0: For sure. Yeah. Well, it sounds like you guys, the fact you've looked at 50 houses makes me think that you guys have emotionally been there faster than what is reality is catching up to. So yeah, if it's a house you love and it's within the price range, yep, I would say go for
1: it. Do it.
0: All right, let's go to Joshua in Illinois. Hi, welcome to the show.
3: Hi, thanks for taking my call. So I have my fiance, love of my life, that we're going to be getting married at the end of the year, and she has about $60,000 in debt between student loan, credit card, and car loan.
0: Mm-hmm.
3: And myself, I have the money that I can just pay it off once we are officially married. But I'm just more want to know if it would be better for us to kind of like work it through like together, as if it was the baby steps and kind of be a first thing in our marriage versus me just kind of paying it off.
1: I mean, I definitely would want to have that conversation of what is our philosophy going to be
0: around money. That's what I was going to say. Is she committed to living a debt-free life? Because you don't want to go and pay everything off and then she goes right back in her old habits and you guys are on separate pages.
3: Yeah, no, she's doing great, doing the baby steps, has the Every Dollar like app, and right now in her current like situation, she works in ministry and doesn't make much money, but once we are married, she'll be moving in like with me, and then like looking for other like work that will act like she has like a master's degree in counseling, so like once she'll be doing that work and her pay will significantly increase.
1: How much do you get married?
3: What was that, sorry?
1: When do you get married?
3: In October of this year.
0: Okay. And how much of the debt does she have? How much debt will she bring in then?
3: With what she's paying off now, I mean, it won't make a huge dent. Probably still like, 55, like 60,000.
0: Okay. And how much money do you have cash wise that you're bringing into the marriage?
3: So between my like investments and all accounts, about 300,000.
0: Okay. Is some of that 300 tied up in retirement IRAs or 401ks?
3: About 150 of it is in like 401k and Roth, and then the other one's in like a TOD brokerage account.
0: Okay, great. Yeah. Well, the path to become wealthy the fastest is being out of debt, staying out of debt, saving and investing. And the faster you guys can get on that plan together, I'm a green light. I just want to make sure your values are aligned. And it sounds like they are. So I don't really, no red flag for me on it, especially if you're both wanting to tackle, get out of debt. I'd say it's a gift that you've been so diligent, Joshua. And what a gift to start off your marriage debt-free.

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8: Our scripture of the day comes from Psalm 145:8. The Lord is gracious and compassionate, slow to anger and rich in love. Clara Booth Luce said, money can't buy happiness, but it can make you awfully comfortable while you're being miserable.
9: Okay, Clara, that's exactly what I'm talking about.
8: I agree. And I remember we had this big discussion before we built a home and moved in 2019.
9: Mm-hmm.
8: And I remember I had so many nights in our old kitchen. And so I was like, I can't wait to be in our new house, you know, because the drawers would all hang out. Yeah, you know, it was like this. And then like we had two babies at the time and food was all on the floor. I'm cleaning up the food. And Winston was like, babe, you know that like this exact situation is just going to be put in a different kitchen. Like there's still going to be food on the floor and all that. And I was like,
9: the craziness continues.
8: And I was like, I know, but at least I'll have pretty cabinets. It's like, what I can look at. I feel you. It doesn't change you. You go with you.
9: Yes.
8: You go with you. It doesn't make you happier, but yet.
9: It is a little more comfortable.
8: You may like the cabinets a little bit more in the middle of the mess. Oh, man. All right. Let's go to Meryl in Asheville. Hi, Meryl. Welcome to the show.
10: Hey, thanks for taking my call. I have a pretty straightforward question. I have an old 401k that my one of my first employers created for me straight out of high school. And when I went to college, it just kind of sat dormant and ended up closing. And now I can't contribute to it anymore. Mm-hmm. But we're going through some different financial struggles. I'm now a stay-at-home mom, so I'm not contributing the same way. I do work part-time, but it's not definitely not contributing as much as I used to be. And we have a Roth IRA, which we could roll the 401k over into, or there's also the option of closing it, I guess, and using the money for, we have some major car repairs that just came up. I'm just kind of curious what your thoughts are on what to do with the 401k, or just leave it alone. It has a very good rate of return right now, and it has been increasing. I just can't help it increase.
8: Yeah, so I would roll it over just to a traditional IRA. You can just open that up. If you rolled it over into the Roth, I think that the tax implication will be there. So you have to watch out for that. And no, and I would not mm-hmm. cash it out early because you'll be hit with penalties in all of it. So, just rolling it over to a traditional. And we would say for anyone who's leaving a job with a 401k, just roll it over to an IRA. So that's for anyone, because you want to be able to have somewhat control over what's going on, mm-hmm. and it's not just sitting in the old plan of an old company that you're working at.
9: Yeah, and the reason behind not cashing it in is it's still retirement money. So if you take it out early, you're going to be hit with the penalties on that and the taxes, mm-hmm. obviously, mm-hmm. on that as well. So direct rollover.
8: Okay. Yep. Great question, Meryl. That makes sense. Yep, that's one that a lot of people do have. And mm-hmm. and if you had the money to pay the taxes and you wanted to convert it to Roth, you could, but
9: that's usually a baby step 7 deal, though,
8: right?
9: Yeah,
8: and mm-hmm. I was going to say, and you probably don't have that, considering you said we have car repairs and all of it. So
9: that's right.
8: So that's, thanks for calling, Meryl. Let's go to Rebecca in Orlando. Hi, Rebecca. Welcome to the show.
11: Hi, yes. I appreciate you taking my call and for any assistance. So I have had some recent debt bills. I now need to get a biopsy for my cat that's going to cost $2,521.16. I've not had a working vehicle since December, so I started saving then, and I've put aside $4,877.42. But with my other monthly bills and per the rate that I'm earning per hour, I'm afraid I'm going to have to dip into my car savings to pay for this medical expense for my cat. And, I do need a working vehicle, so I'm trying to strategically and intelligently navigate how to go about not only getting a car, but paying for this debt bill and any future expenses for my cat.
9: How have you been getting to work without the car?
11: I've been using rideshare, and sometimes I'm able to work remotely as well.
8: How much do you have saved for the car?
9: $4,000?
11: I've saved $4,877.
8: Do you have a goal you're trying to get to before you buy something?
11: I'd like to get a Toyota or a Honda because they're reliable, so I would prefer to have saved up between $8,000 to $10,000.
8: Okay.
9: How quickly will you get to the $8,000 to $10,000?
11: I had a goal of setting aside $1,000 per month, but it's been a bit tricky because I earn $18.54 per hour, and then I get commission. But
9: mm-hmm. What's that look like every month?
11: It varies. I work for a major telecommunications company, and commission,
9: on an average month, what do you make?
11: I've been making for commission under $1,500, so my most recent check, I got a raffle, and I got about $2,220.39, but
9: I just mean on a typical, average month, what would you say? If somebody just quickly said, hey, what do you make? What would you say?
11: $1,500? We'll go with that, yes.
9: I'm going to break some, and that's $1,500 a month, not a week, right?
11: I'm paid bi-weekly, so yes.
9: Okay, so $3,000 a month. Mm-hmm. Yes?
11: Yes.
9: Okay. I don't think you have the money to spend $2,500 on your cat's biopsy. And mathematically, it's just not there. You can't spend a month's earnings on your cat. I wish you could, because I love animals. And
8: We do. But yeah, this is not financially
9: wise. Especially when you don't have a car. Yeah. And you've got a it's a question of priority at that point. Do you fund the thing that causes you to be able to work, which causes you to be able to eat, and pay your bills, which is your vehicle, or do you see what I'm saying? And I'm not saying it's I'm not saying it's an easy decision to make by any means. Yeah. I'm just saying that it is a necessary one, that every once in a while we come to these points where we have to prioritize in order mm-hmm. of absolute importance. And that, and this is with anything, by the way, there is always going to be other things that compete to be the top dog, right? Mm-hmm. It, no right. pun intended, top cat. But the point is you've got to say, no. This is it. This is the number one thing. And number two is going to feel, it doesn't make number two feel any less important is what
8: That's
9: I'm
8: right.
9: saying.
8: That's right. Yeah. And I think what's, you know, and it's always funny what hosts skip which calls, because George Camel,
9: yep.
8: he probably would say the same thing.
9: Yes.
8: But George would spend more on his pets than all
9: he
8: of
9: would.
8: Us, all of us
9: he
8: combined.
9: Would. He would.
8: All of us combined. So, yeah, if he was on here, he probably would have a little bit more, lax, you know, whatever. But yeah, it's a hard decision, but we have to be wise, and this is where our emotions can easily trump our logic, right?
9: That's right.
8: And
9: that's
8: you
9: right.
8: could do that with a home purchase. People go into a home because they're like, oh, we love it. It's mm-hmm. exactly what we want, but it's 50% of their income is the monthly payment.
9: Yeah.
8: Not logical. And so we do have to be very, very thoughtful about what's going on. And and like you said, Jade, we love animals, and I would love for you to buy a car and then say, hey, let me save up and cash flow this expense coming up.
9: Yeah. Yeah.
8: That could be reasonable too. So
9: yeah. And maybe get a second opinion with the cat. Maybe there's something you can do, or there's something that's, you know, will buy you some time.
8: Yeah.
9: But certainly please don't go into debt about this. That's my number one thing that I want you to take away, is don't hear Rachel and I say, we don't think it's wise for you to spend your cash on this. And then please don't go and say, well, I'll put it on a payment plan, or I'll put it on a credit card. We don't want you
8: and
9: to do that.
8: Yeah. And again, this is always an interesting discussion, because we get all the people in the comments who think that we're not animal lovers. And we are. We love animals. We have a dog.
9: It is your livelihood on the line.
8: That's right. So we have, yes, that's where we have to plug in. Like, we have to be smart about this. Like, there is a point of our emotions and attachment.
9: Yes.
8: Is overdrives like common sense, right? And some people spend tens of thousands of dollars and the pet does not get better. And then they, you know what
9: Absolutely.
8: I mean?
9: Absolutely.
8: Like, and
9: yes.
8: they may or may not have the money for it.
9: Yes.
8: So, like, so there is, we just have to be logical in this, Rebecca. So,
9: and there is something to be said. I'm a poke this bear right quick, right before the show is over.
8: Mm, love it.
9: You have to be able to afford the pets that you have.
8: Yes.
9: So if you're not in a season where you have a lot of margin, it may not be the season to have pets.
8: I keep throwing George out, but George would say, sell the horse, you know?
9: He would.
8: If we don't have the money to keep up with certain things.
9: He would.
8: Like, there's a point, which is sad, but they will always come back around. Well, Jade, great show. Thanks to everyone in the booth. And remember, there's ultimately only one way to financial peace, and that's to walk daily with the Prince of Peace, Christ Jesus.

0: Show Me Today, the voice of Missouri. I'm Bill Pollack. Invasive jumping worms. That's just frightening, just saying the words. They have been spreading into more than a dozen states in the U.S., including Missouri. Angela Sokolowski with the Missouri Department of Conservation tells Sue Danielson that while most species of worms are good for the soil, the jumping worm, also known as the Alabama jumper or snake worm, is not a welcome sight. She says she gets a few phone calls each year about them. She also says, according to one source, there have been 60 confirmed reports of jumping worms in the state.
1: Let's talk about jumping worms. We've read about these things from time to time, and I thought they were not really a concern in the state of Missouri, but then I read an article recently that they have been found. What have you heard about them?
2: I do know that they have been found a few times a year. I'm contacted by members of the public, and they send pictures and they ask if what they have is jumping worms. And even though I'm not an identification expert, I do believe that some of those reports that have been sent in to me are probably jumping worms. There's a website and an app called iNaturalist where folks can report any living organism, essentially, and it's sort of a social science website. And the state of Missouri shows like 60-some reports of confirmed reports of jumping worms through iNaturalist, too. So I do know that we have them.
1: They're considered invasive, and they're from Asia?
2: Correct. Yep.
1: And what are some of the features about these jumping worms? Obviously, they must jump.
2: They do. Unlike other worms that we're familiar with here in Missouri or in North America, they seem to have really, really aggressive behavior. They will wriggle or jump off the ground when they're startled or when they're handled. And so that's kind of it's one of the reasons they have been given the name jumping worm or red wrigglers, or there's a handful of common names that people refer to them by, and it usually refers to their behavior being a little more wild and aggressive than other worms.
1: And are they larger than most?
2: I don't feel comfortable saying that they would be larger. I think they're relatively the same size as earthworms, like night crawlers. So the size isn't really different. It's just their erratic, drastic behavior.
1: Okay. And is there any concern ecologically with these critters?
2: Yes, there really is. They have really different feeding behaviors than earthworms or other worms. They focus their feeding on the organic layer of decomposing material right at the surface of the soil, and they don't make vertical burrows that earthworms do that would help aerate or aerate the soil. Instead, they feed on that decomposing organic material right at the upper surface of the soil and essentially dry it out and make the nutrients unavailable to plants. And so they start to have a negative effect on the plants that are growing in the soil where those worms are found. And that can impact, in an urban setting, that's going to impact

0: homeowners who have vegetable gardens and flower gardens and manicured lawns and landscapes, that negative impact on the soil, which then impacts plant health, is going to impact those folks because people really take pride in their landscaping and their flower beds and such. And then on an ecological scale, anything impacting the soil impacts a whole food web, essentially the whole ecosystem. And so if these worms get into the more natural landscape, like our woodlands and our forests, they're going to definitely impact the understory layer of those habitats. And that's where the most plant diversity is found, and that's like the primary support resources for wildlife in the food web in general. And so if these worms get into those systems, it's really going to have an ecological impact that we don't want here in Missouri.
1: What about agriculture?
0: That's not my forte, but it definitely doesn't bode well anytime we're reducing soil productivity. I know that that does not bode well for agriculture. So I think that's probably like the third major impact that we would probably see in Missouri.
1: Are they well established in other states?
0: I think there's been more establishment in the Great Lakes and the New England region. I think they kind of took off there sooner, earlier, and they're slowly spreading this way. And then once they get into an area, generally invasives just kind of work the same way. You get a population that then kind of spreads to its local geography and starts to distribute itself, you know, and then also kind of spread out further. So,
1: okay, sounds like they're hungry and they multiply quickly.
0: Yeah, I think the main source of spread is actually going to be people moving mulch or moving potted plants that have these worms and their egg cocoons in them. I think that's been the primary spread across the U.S. is soil materials and mulch materials that have the eggs of the worms in them, and they're really hard for people to see, even if they were trying to look for them, and most people aren't, right? So it's moving those sorts of materials and plants with those materials. That's the major spread.
2: 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I'm Sue Danielson. 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Angela Sokolowski is the Invasive Species Coordinator with the Missouri Department of Conservation, and we're talking about one invasive species in particular, jumping worms.
1: I see. Is it worth trying to do anything about them, or are any of these baits where they're well established? Do they have any kind of a process in place or a strategy to slow the spread or get rid of them?
0: There isn't a good way to treat them, because if you kill soil-dwelling creatures, you're killing all the soil-dwelling creatures, and we really rely on that for soil health. So there's no easy button for treating just invasive worms. And so we kind of really, the best defense is prevention, which is the case for a lot of invasive species, where just don't spread. And that would probably be best if people thought that they had these jumping worms. Then the best way to prevent spreading them further is to not share potted plants and not to take their mulch or their lawn waste to like municipal facilities. I know a lot of cities, folks can take their lawn waste to one centralized location and it gets mulched, and then those materials are either, you know, free for other folks to take, or they get dispersed somewhere else. If you know you have or you think you might have these worms, don't share your lawn waste in a municipal place like that.
1: I've seen them referred to as Alabama jumping worms. What's that all about?
0: I don't know if they were marketed. They may have been marketed as also fish bait, like fishing worms. And they may have been marketed as Alabama jumping worms in that market. I'm not exactly sure.
1: how long have they been in this country?
0: I think I've read that they've been here since the 1800s, and that makes sense to me because we imported a lot of horticultural products from all over the world starting in the 1800s, right? We were bringing fruit trees and landscaping trees and garden vegetables and flowers from all over when the world kind of started getting globalized, right? I don't know if environmental conditions are now more favorable to them in the United States, or if there's just more ways for them to spread.
1: Well, I know that they try to, like at customs and ports, they try very hard to inspect everything that comes in for any kind of invasive creature, and they do catch it sometimes, but back then they didn't have that, I'm sure.
0: Right. And these, my understanding is that the eggs are these tiny little cocoons that are not really visible and not really distinguishable from the soil that they're in. And so you have to be a real expert, I think, to realize that you had that in soil.
1: I've heard the term red wiggler. Is that like synonymous or is that a different species?
0: They're common names, right? So it's not like a scientific, don't know for sure, right? Like, so okay. I think it's more regional and colloquial. They're all probably the same genus of worms from China. They might be slightly different species, but they would all be in the same general family and probably all have that same jumping, thrashing characteristic and probably all have invasive properties here, be able to reproduce quickly here in the States.
1: And how high can they jump?
0: I don't know. I've seen reports that say they can jump up to a foot. I've seen videos online that just make it look like they're really thrashing around. I don't know.
1: You haven't seen one personally then?
0: No, I have not seen them personally, no.
1: Do you want to or no?
0: I would be interested, yeah, but I'd rather not find them where I'm at, right?
1: So. And not in your planters and your garden, that's
0: right.
1: For sure.
0: There was one thing I forgot to mention is that sure. If folks think they have them, especially if it's in a potted plant or a small area, they can solarize the soil, which is essentially just like heating up that soil. And the worms and the eggs can't live in hot dirt for very long. So if folks put that potting soil under a clear tarp in the summertime when it's hot and just basically steam that soil and get it at least 104 degrees, sources say that that can kill the eggs and the worms.
1: Worth a try.
0: Yeah, exactly. But that's obviously a really small-scale solution.
2: 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This is Show Me Today.
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13: This is Show Me Today, the voice of Missouri. I'm Bill Pollack. What makes a small town business stand out in a big way? Sarah Schaefer is the editor of Rural Missouri Magazine, and they've just come out with their latest round of the Best of Rural Missouri. Sarah, thank you for joining us.
14: Yes, happy to be here.
13: Yeah, and in just a few moments, we'll bring in Michelle Reynolds-Gray from Bourbon Cafe and Coffee Saloon. I just learned that Bourbon is the name of a town in Missouri. We'll talk with Michelle, a winner, past winner, multiple winner in different categories. So, Sarah, why don't you tell us about the Best of Rural Missouri and the contest and how it got started?
14: Yes, so this was our 23rd year of this contest, and so it's completely reader voted. So every year we come up with a list of categories of things like best restaurant, best pizza, best show cave, best festival, and then we put it in our magazine, which mails to about 600,000 people each month. And so for a couple months, the votes just start coming in, and we leave it completely open where people can nominate places in their hometowns or places that they have found as they visited around our great state. And then we do the hard work of tallying them up and create a first place, second place, and editor's pick for each of those categories. And this year we had 14 categories.
13: Well, in Rural Missouri Magazine is a part of our partnership with Missouri Electric Cooperatives. Those are the folks who put this together. Yeah.
14: Yes, so there's 40 electric cooperatives in the state, and they all provide this magazine to their members for free, and so we get to show up in their mailbox every month.
13: All right, Michelle Reynolds-Gray, the owner of Bourbon Cafe and Coffee Saloon, winner of multiple categories that you've won. What have you won so far?
15: Good morning. Yes, it has been a few years of winning, and it's been wonderful. So in this year, we won the best coffee shop. And last year was second place, best coffee shop. And then the year before that was best breakfast or brunch. And then the thing that started it in 23 was best desserts.
13: Wow. So how long have you been around in Bourbon?
15: It will be 5 years in June.
13: Wow.
15: So
13: all right.
15: It's an exciting year. We are celebrating, you know, Route 66 of 100 years, and the country with 250 years, and us with our 5 years, but it feels like a huge milestone.
13: Yeah. Oh, absolutely. So where is, if other people may not have heard of Bourbon like myself, where are you located? You're right on 44, just off of I-44?
15: We are, yes. We're right off of I-44, just a half mile off the interstate. We're in the historic district of Bourbon, and it's easy to find. We're a couple doors down from the police station.
13: Yeah. And where's Bourbon is compared to Springfield or Rolla or?
15: Right. So Bourbon is east of there. So, you know, if you're traveling west, you would get to Bourbon first before Branson or Springfield or, you know, or Rolla.
13: Yeah.
15: We're after Washington, after Eureka, Washington, Sullivan, St. Clair, Bourbon.
13: Okay. Yeah. And then you pop up. How big is the town?
15: It's a small town. I think the population is like 1,600, at least the last census that we had.
13: Yeah.
15: It's a small town, but a lot of really great characters in the town.
13: Michelle Reynolds Gray is the owner of Bourbon Cafe and Coffee Saloon, winners of Best Coffee, Breakfast and Lunch, Desserts. You've won it all. So that kind of tells me a little bit about your place. So what makes the coffee so good? Why are people voting for your coffee?
15: Well, the coffee is good. It's our roast. It's we call it Saloon Roast, and it's roasted weekly. Went back and forth with my friend Chris that roasts for me in St. Louis. He's out of Toasted Coffee House in High Ridge, but he roasts for them, and he also roasts for us. And went back and forth getting just exactly what I wanted. And it's a single origin Brazilian bean that we use. And it's wonderful. I mean, people buy it. They'll buy the coffee beans themselves, but they also buy lots and lots of our coffee.
13: Yeah. You know, there's something about just going into a place, though, and having the coffee made for you. And I mean, it's great that you're selling bags of, boy, there's just something, though, when somebody makes it for you, it's just, yeah, it's just a lot different. Yeah.
15: Yeah. Often they'll tell me that they just want the experience. And it's quite an experience at the saloon. We give them a lot that hits them as soon as they pull up, really.
13: We're talking about the best of rural Missouri from a Rural Missouri magazine. Sarah Schaefer's the editor, and their new winners are coming out in this edition, right? This month just came out.
14: Yep, the April issue that has hit mailboxes has all of our winners, and also has a special feature on Route 66, the 100th year. So it's really a great travel inspiration issue.
13: Yeah, absolutely. What does this contest do for rural businesses around the state when they win or get recognized and noticed?
14: I mean, as Michelle talked about, it really helps open up a new customer base, because I think, you know, everyone who loves Missouri as much as we all do wants to support our neighbors. And so you just may not know that there's this wonderful high-end restaurant in a tiny town that you could go have a wonderful dinner at with family and friends, or a place that you can take your kids and help them make these Missouri memories. And so we always say that we help uncover those hidden gems and then tell all our friends and family about them. And it really, we hear from lots of folks that they're customers start increasing, and you know, once they come in once, they'll keep coming back.
13: Yeah, and this is all nominated from your readers.
14: Yep, completely reader voted, and so there's no bias. We do because we get to travel around the state a lot for stories. Our team gets to find a couple hidden gems, so that's why we have the editor's choice category, just because we want to share those great places too. But yep, first and second is all reader voted. We had about 40,000 votes across the 14 categories, so a lot of support for these great places.
13: Yeah, what are some of the categories? What are some of the interesting ones that you have?
14: Yeah, so of course we do a lot of food categories because our readers love food. So we have best restaurant, best barbecue, best pizza, best coffee shop. This year we had best pork tenderloin. We also had best burger. And then we do wine categories. And then we do some events. We have best community event and Missouri made products.
13: Yeah. All right. Give us, and I know, Michelle, you've got an event coming up this weekend. We'll talk about that. But Sarah, what are some interesting events that are coming up, and maybe some of the winners that Missourians around the state can maybe mark on their calendar and certainly check out your website and magazine?
14: Yes. So best community event, and this is the fourth time this event has won, is Apple Butter Making Days in Mount Vernon. So it happens in October, and this is a big time small town event. So about 100,000 people come. They are cooking apple butter on the lawn of the courthouse, and it's vendors, it's games like turtle races, they have an apple butter making day queen and princess. And so it's just everything that makes a small town event wonderful. So that's in October. Second place was Junk Junction, which is an event in Moberly. And it's kind of crafts and rehabbing things, and just a huge event there. And then the third place, well, the editor's choice was the Easter Extravaganza at Echo Bluff State Park. So we had a lot of state park events this year, which is really great because it's a great way to get people out in nature.
13: Yeah. All right, Michelle Gray is the owner of the Bourbon Cafe and Coffee Saloon, just off of I-44. You have an event this weekend because it's the big celebration, Route 66, so you're going to have a lot of people driving by, and you'll be welcoming them on their way into the events and on their way back home. What do you got going on down there?
15: Oh, yeah, we'll have lots and lots of travelers, and as we've had, it's kind of been building up the last few weeks. We've seen we know that there's now a season of Route 66 travelers, spring, summer, fall, not as much in the winter, but occasionally. But we'll get travelers from all over the world this weekend. We'll have live music every day, as we do normally, so we normally have live music. On our stage, our saloon stage, but we'll do even extra, I think, this weekend, and in the evening also. And it's just going to be an exciting week of so many travelers from everywhere coming through and greeting them and welcoming them to Bourbon and telling them about things that are coming up on Route 66, as they travel through.
13: All right, Michelle, anybody that's heading down to the Route 66 celebration, or they make their way along I-44 and they stop in Bourbon, what's the go-to? We're going to get that cup of coffee, but you've also been voted for best breakfast. What's the go-to? What am I getting for breakfast?
15: We don't mess around with cooking. We make it all from scratch. Even the buttermilk for our buttermilk biscuits, we make from scratch. We do the best biscuits and gravy that you'll have anywhere.
13: Yeah.
15: I tell people, besides your great-grandma's, biscuits and gravy.
13: Cup of coffee, biscuits and gravy, and then yeah. What should I get for
15: our
13: dessert?
15: Our coffee's excellent. We make a sweet bourbon brew. That's our signature drink. We have a local bourbon distillery in town, and we cook their bourbon into a syrup. And so we make a drink out of the syrup called Sweet Bourbon Brew, and it's wonderful. People come from all around to get that sweet bourbon brew.
13: Let's go back to Sarah Schaefer. As we wrap up, the editor of Rural Missouri Magazine. Brag about Missouri Electric Cooperatives, your magazine. How do people get this if they're not getting the free magazine already?
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23: Field. Berkowitz testified that
24: the Golden Dome will protect our homeland, citizens, critical infrastructure, and second strike capability.
23: Kevin Gretzky.
13: Today, the voice of Missouri, I'm Bill Pollack. Boy, we've had a couple of stretches of just horrendous weather. Missouri kind of got off light after the round of tornadoes that ripped across portions of the state on the night of April 17th. Still, numerous homes and properties sustained some level of damage. Marshall Griffin spoke with Katie Linenbrink with the Missouri Department of Commerce and Insurance, who shared advice and tips for anyone having trouble navigating the claims process.
25: Any storm damage estimate figures so far yet? Have any actual numbers been reported in yet?
26: We don't, not quite yet at this time.
25: So I'm guessing that once people start filing those insurance claims, we'll have a little bit better idea. I'm guessing a lot of people may not have even started the process yet, or maybe don't know where to begin. What advice do you have for them?
26: Sure, yeah. So, you know, first and foremost, if you have damage to your home, to your property, you want to document it. Document that damage, take photos, keep receipts for any temporary fixes or repairs. And depending on the severity of your loss, you may want to consider getting a damage estimate to determine, you know, whether it's worth submitting a claim with your insurance company. So you want to be sure you're working with a licensed, local, and reputable contractor if you do determine you want to go that route. And if you are going to move forward with submitting a claim, you just want to contact your insurance company as soon as possible to get that process moving forward.
25: When it comes to just like, you know, outbuildings, sheds, things like that, is that something that should be covered or is covered by most insurance policies?
26: Yeah, you know, that's a good question. And one of the best steps you can take, you know, before the next storm occurs or, you know, just in general is really making sure you take the time to understand your insurance policy, your coverages, you know what is and isn't covered. Every policy is going to be different. You know, most standard policies will cover damage caused by, you know, lightning, wind, hail, but wear, tear, deterioration, those types of things are not covered. 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And if you do have questions, you know, about your policy, need help understanding your coverage, please do give us a call. Our team is here to help walk you through that process and answer any questions you might have.
25: You know, wind damage, you know, storm damage, but there were no floods with this one, but there could be with future storms. There could be flash floods as well, but that necessarily does not fall under the same type of homeowner's policy. Let us know about that.
26: Yeah, you're correct. So again, one of the best steps policy and what's covered. So again, most standard homeowners policies are going to cover damage caused by fire, lightning, wind, and hail. But flood and earthquake damage are not typically covered, and those coverages must be purchased separately.
25: You're listening to Show Me Today. This is Marshall Griffin. We're speaking with Katie Lennenbrink. She's the Acting Communications Director for the Missouri Department of Commerce and Insurance. We've talked in interviews past about earthquake insurance as well. Is that something you can speak to?
26: In terms of what is your question exactly about earthquake insurance?
25: As it applies to homeowners.
26: Yeah, so again, that is not covered by your standard homeowner's policy, so that is something that you have to purchase separately, and that we certainly do encourage consumers to consider. The New Madrid Seismic Zone is located in southeast Missouri, kind of in the heart of the Boot Heel, so earthquake certainly is still a risk in the state of Missouri.
25: What happens, what about a situation where somebody does suffer, you know, some minor property damage from these past tornadoes? They file the proper paperwork, go through the channels, and they're denied. What happens next?
26: Yeah, so if you do have a claim denial and you don't agree, you're not sure if, you know, the claim has been handled correctly or appropriately, again, please reach out to us. You can call our consumer hotline at 800-726-7390, and our consumer affairs specialists can provide some guidance and assistance for you. And you can also file a complaint with the department. And again, our consumer affairs division will investigate that complaint and determine, you know, whether it's been handled appropriately. So I would add that in 2025, our consumer affairs division recovered a record $46.2 million on behalf of consumers, which is a really remarkable amount. So again, we can be most effective when you call us first to assist, and our services are completely free.
25: When it comes to filing these claims, you know, in today's world, I'm guessing that most of the time it's going to be filed online in some way, maybe through an app. Artificial intelligence might come into play in the application process. What advice for people who may be technologically challenged?
26: Yeah, so I'll answer question about filing a complaint first. So again, you can call us at our consumer hotline number. That's 800-726-7390. And our consumer affairs team can help walk you through that process of filing a complaint. You can also fill out our complaint form online at insurance.mo.gov. So a couple of options there in terms of filing a complaint. In terms of claims, you know, every insurance company is going to be a little bit different, you know, on how they handle their individual process. But if you do have questions about filing a claim in general, that's also something that our consumer affairs team can assist with.
25: And that would include, like, say, someone who, just say, for example, an older homeowner who may not be as, you know, may not be as savvy online or have the built up online knowledge of how to work things. And they just really want to talk to a person, they're having trouble talking to their insurance company because they seem to be insisting on going, you know, the online route. What help can be provided there?
26: Yeah. So again, our consumer affairs experts, you know, they're available to provide direct assistance, answer questions, like you said, about, hey, what do I do next? I'm unsure what to do. How do I file a claim? You know, what does the claims process look like? Helping consumers understand that process. And again, they can investigate claims, complaints, and help mediate coverage disputes between a consumer and their insurance company.
25: And that was Katie Lennenbrink. She's the Acting Communications Director for the Missouri Department of Commerce and Insurance. If you're tuning in late or want to hear more, subscribe to Show Me Today on Apple or wherever you get your podcasts. 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
13: We're back on Show Me Today, the voice of Missouri. I'm Bill Pollack. What started as a small group of frustrated anglers has grown into one of Missouri's most impactful volunteer conservation efforts. Today, thousands of stream team members are making a real difference in protecting waterways across the state. And their latest numbers show just how powerful that effort has become. Their volunteer programs manager is Rebecca O'Hearn, and she joins us now to talk about the tons of trash that will be picked up. And well, tell me, am I being accurate? Is it thousands of stream team members?
7: Oh yes. Especially if you look throughout the course of the history of the program. Yeah, we're talking thousands.
13: Yeah. How long has the program been going on? It started with just a handful of anglers. How long has it been around? And did you expect it to grow into what it is today?
7: Yeah, well, it started in 1989. I was just a toddler then, but I think at the time, the folks who started it did hope that it continued to grow larger and larger to the size it is today. I mean, some of the lofty goals initially were to engage as many Missourians as possible in caring for and managing our stream resources. So, I mean, it's a lofty goal, but ideally we would have every Missourian engaged in stream conservation.
13: Yeah. So how many streams are we talking about? And how do you hand pick a few every year? Or how does it work? How does your selection process work?
7: Sure. So first of all, we are so blessed in the state of Missouri. We have over 110,000 flowing Missouri streams, you know, all over the state. So first of all, we're very blessed in that regards. And in terms of the streams that our volunteers focus on, we leave it kind of open-ended for them. We want to make sure that they are caring for the streams that, you know, are really important to them. So we often encourage people just to go out, you know, to their local park or even, you know, their backyard or their neighborhood stream that they care about and that they see every day, and just adopt that stream or a segment of it.
13: Rebecca O'Hearn is joining us, and we're talking about the Missouri Stream Team, these volunteers that have removed, and is this right, 500 tons of trash in a single year?
7: That is correct. Wow. Yes, we are just blowing it out of the water, pun intended.
13: Well, what does that say about both the problem and the response?
7: Well, I think what it says, I mean, it demonstrates that, you know, as long as we have, you know, people, which hopefully we'll always have people here, we're going to have issues with trash. And, you know, some of that is intentional dumping and disregard for trash outside of trash receptacles. And some of that is just incidental. So trash blowing out of a vehicle or even blowing off of a trash truck, you know, that's headed to the landfill. Regardless of how it's placed on the landscape, it typically ends up in a stream because streams are always downhill or down gradient. Yeah, so it's really going to be probably somewhat of an issue as long as we have people here.
13: Missouri Stream Team just released their annual report, and you guys are certainly making some incredible strides and some great accomplishments. Rebecca O'Hearn is the Stream Team Volunteer Programs Manager, and she's joining us here to talk about their work. For someone listening who wants to help, how easy is it to join or start a Stream Team?
7: Oh my goodness, it is so easy to engage with our program or to just help just in daily activities. For starters, you can head to our website, it's moststreamteam.org, and you can just cruise around on there. We have lots of different activities that you could do to just help out a little bit. Something as simple as picking up trash. It doesn't even have to be trash out of a stream per se. It could just be trash anywhere on the landscape, in your backyard, on the street while you're walking. Literally any little bit helps. Another activity that's really important and easy to engage with is invasive plant removal. And so a lot of our teams really enjoy doing honeysuckle hacks. Bush honeysuckle is an invasive species that's just everywhere. So lots of easy ways to get involved. Even something as simple as making sure you wash your car at a car washing facility instead of in your driveway can help keep our streams healthy.
13: Really? All right, explain that for us.
7: Yeah, so a lot of people don't realize this, and certainly when I was growing up and not engaged in conservation, I didn't realize this either. But when we wash our cars in our driveways, all of the water and grime and dirt and oil that comes off of your car, it goes down into usually a storm drain if you're in an suburban or urban area. And then that storm drain goes into a stream. And so although we don't see the connection to the water that we put on the ground and the water in the stream, it does ultimately end up in the stream. So, yeah, just simple things like that really help out a lot.
13: Yeah, get involved with the Missouri Department of Conservation and their Missouri Stream Team. This would be a good family outing. Get the kids involved and something you can do. How much and how often do you work, and how often are volunteers working on these streams?
7: Volunteers are at it every day. I think we could probably query our database and see that we have somebody, a volunteer, submitting service hours nearly every day of the year.
13: Yeah.
7: And that's because the activities are so flexible. But back to what you're saying about involving families and kids and everything, yeah, Definitely, for sure.
13: Tell me about this event you have coming up in late July, the Watershed Celebration. That's going to be at Merrimack Park?
7: Yes, that's at Merrimack State Park. And this is a really, really special event. And the reason why I think it's so special is that one of our biggest teams in the St. Louis region started this event, which is really, really cool. That's the grassroots element to Missouri Stream Team is just a really neat feature of it all together. But this really big active team about 30 years ago now created this annual picnic where they invited teams from all over the state to come and just celebrate successes and bond and swap stories and, you know, give each other trade secrets along the way. And it's just continued year after year for 30 years now. And now, you know, we have more of a hand, you know, the sponsors have more of a hand in this event. And so we are doing things like bringing freebie little handouts, you know, to tell our volunteers how much we appreciate them. We'll invite different groups in to provide educational experiences while they're there. It's just a really cool appreciation event for our volunteers, and we'll continue doing it forever.
13: Yeah, well, you're doing great work. You've been doing great work since 1989, the Missouri Stream Team. If you want to volunteer, check out the website through the Missouri Department of Conservation. Rebecca O'Hearn, thank you for sharing, and good luck, and thanks for all that you do for keeping our streams in Missouri clean.
7: Thank you. Thank you for having me. And if any volunteers are listening, thank you all so much for your dedication to Missouri Streams.
13: Yeah, we appreciate it. This is Show Me Today, the voice of Missouri.
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19: For more
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0: and whether or not they're issuing too many tornado warnings on storms that should be severe thunderstorm warnings. So Luke's here to give his perspective and keep that conversation going. Luke, good morning. It's great to have you here. We appreciate your time as always, my friend. Where are you at on this? I know you've talked about it a bit on social media, but take us through where you're at on this and what has been a record year so far for these tornado warnings around Kansas City.
1: Well, Pete, there's a way that we can look at this and discern if we have had false alarm. You know, what we're looking for here is the false alarm ratio, what we call the FAR. And that's a problem. You know, you don't want to have false alarms, but you have to pick because it's not going to be perfect. Do you want too many warnings or too few of warnings? Do you want to be really conservative and make sure as best you can that every storm gets its warning? Or do you want to go the other way and where you could get into a risk of just overwarning people and they don't pay attention? So there's a balance to strike there. But, you know, just the nature of weather is it won't be perfect. So with that said, we have had lots of warnings. This has been far. This is not even close. Number one year to date. Number of severe thunderstorm and tornado warnings for the Kansas City general area. And we're like almost double third place, by the way. So then how do we see if these warnings were justified? Well, we have storm reports, and storm reports are what happened. This is not from the National Weather Service necessarily. This is from emergency managers. This is from police officers. This is from people, your listeners, saying, hey, this happened. And, you know, maybe we reported on the news, and then that becomes a storm report. So if the storm reports didn't match the degree of the warnings that we've had, then we could say, yeah, there's probably too many warnings going on. But they don't. Guess what the number one year to date is for number of storm reports is 2026. So we've got records on both sides. That tells us that these warnings have been justified. We've just had a lot of severe weather, and we've had a lot of tornadoes. We're at 19 for the year so far. That's a lot, man.
0: So these tornadoes that we've had so far, EF0, EF1, I'm not downplaying, you know, EF0, EF1, but that has been the bulk of them, right? And that's, I guess, the bulk of most tornadoes, if we're being fair.
1: Yes, certainly.
0: Okay.
1: You have more weak tornadoes than you do strong tornadoes. And it starts with, you know, EF0 is going to be your most common tornado. We have had a couple of EF2s, so there have been some stronger ones in there. But the bulk has been the weaker ones. So the question then you have to ask is, do you not want a warning for an EF1 tornado? Brother, the reason I got into meteorology is I was hit by 90-mile-per-hour straight line winds, what's called a microburst. And you want to find something that will jack your day up. A 90-mile-per-hour straight line wind event will ruin your day. And I was in a building, big warehouse, where I ran a forklift. Whenever I was in college, this is before I was even going to school to be a meteorologist. I was at the time going to be an automotive engineer. And the storm blows in, and I thought we were getting hit by a tornado. It blew half that building down. Now, it was an aluminum-sided warehouse, but a big building large enough for Mack trucks to come in and out. And that's straight line winds. The thing about a vortex is, imagine if you're like, you've got a, let's say you've got a post that is in the mud, in the dirt. And you have to get this post out, a fence post, and you just try to like move it one way. You're just pushing on it straight. That's not how you do it. You do it by jerking it back and forth and moving it all around. The wind from a vortex is going to find all the weaknesses, and they're three times more destructive than the equivalent wind speed for straight winds. So what I was in, a 90-mile-per-hour straight line wind event, what we call a microburst, would have been a low end tornado. And it blew the building down with the straight winds. As a tornado, you're ripping the roof off of your house. I want that warning. That to me is not dismissive of it's only an EF1. An EF1 tornado, man, is still a tornado. I mean, there's not like, there is no, it's not a thing. You would want a warning for that unless you can convince me otherwise. I just don't see that. Now, let me say, I've got all the respect for Mike. Mike Thompson served this community well for a long time. And, you know, he's got his viewpoint and he's allowed that, and that's okay. I just want to be very clear with Mike is fantastic. We just see this differently. And I think tornadoes should be warned whether they're an EF0 or an EF1 or an EF2 or an EF5. They're all tornadoes and they all cause destruction.
0: What is that difference between, you know, a severe thunderstorm where you're getting those winds at, I think,

0: it's what, 58 miles an hour or more, and that EF0, and how does one determine if we've got an EF0 of 65, 70 miles an hour versus, hey, we had straight line winds in this thunderstorm of 65 miles an hour? How is that handled and how is that done?
1: So the number I referenced earlier of 19 tornadoes, that's where the National Weather Service will actually send a crew of meteorologists out, and they do what's called a damage survey. And this damage survey, of course, is where they're looking, and they can tell. You know, it's not hard to tell if it was straight line wind or if it's been picked up and you've got some debris being blown one way, and then, you know, you've got twists in trees and things like that. So they're rather easily able to determine if it was straight line winds or not. And the other thing is to look for something called DIs, or damage indicators. And there's, since we went from the F scale to the EF scale, this was 2007 that change was made, they updated essentially all the different types of DIs that they could look at, very specific stuff. So like, not just did a house lose its roof, how well constructed was the house? Not just did a tree get ripped out, what kind of tree got ripped out? So it gets pretty granular, and that's how they can determine with a pretty good degree of accuracy how high the winds were. So that's where we got that 19 so far this year, is those are verified. There's a chance that there were more that just didn't get reported or confirmed, or they didn't send the crew out.
0: Now, when you look at this year and this record number of warnings that have been in place so far for the Kansas City area to date, what is the driver of what this year has been pushed by in the atmosphere and why we've had such an active season?
1: Well, whenever we have some weather event, Pete, there's always some drive, and it's understandable. Why is this happening? And, you know, you often hear knee-jerk answers like climate change is a big one. Climate change causes. It's like, well, we don't know that. You have to do research in order to have an honest answer where you remove certain data and then you put it back in and see what was the driver here. And that takes, you know, it's going to take a long time to figure that out. That said, we have a pretty good idea, a pretty good guess. You know, if you're a betting man, you could put your chips down on this and you'd probably win. We talked about it in the beginning of the season on our weather show, and it has to do with the temperatures of the ocean in the Pacific. And there is some research that was done by a researcher named Dr. Lee. He's out of Miami at the Atmospheric and Oceanic Meteorological Lab. And after the 2011, the outbreak of outbreaks was in 2011. Mm-hmm. I mean, that's where you had the swarm of EF5s over Alabama and Mississippi. If you remember that, I mean, it was a generational tornado outbreak. Well, after that, there was a lot of research that was trying to say, why did this happen? What they found is if you go from a cool phase in the Pacific, the Eastern Pacific, to a warm phase, which is La Nina to El Nino, you've heard those terms, I'm sure. Well, the El Nino is the warm water sloshing back across the Pacific Ocean. And what that does is it releases a whole bunch of heat. All that heat that gets stored in the ocean is released into the atmosphere. And this happens about every 5 to 7 years. This is not a new thing. This has happened for a long time. So that heat gets released to the atmosphere. Whenever you heat the atmosphere in the Eastern Pacific, well, that will adjust our jet stream. Think of the West Coast, our Pacific coast. That jet gets pushed up and then back down over our area. And what ends up happening locally across the Plain States and the Midwest is something called the low-level jet, which is only about a mile above the ground. It really gets sped up. So we see all this heat and humidity pump in from the Gulf, and that's unstable. That's storm fuel. So whenever you have more storm fuel, you can have more storms, and you can have stronger storms. So simply, the connection is on the years that we have gone from the cool phase to the warm phase, we have bigger, severe weather seasons in this part of the world. Pretty commonly, the number two number of warnings that we've had on record was 2024. That was a cool phase to a warm phase. Behind that was 2019. It was also a very active year. 2016. You go back and you look at the records, and it aligns pretty well. And this year is a hard hit, going from cool to what's probably going to be called a super Nino, where we've got extra warm water. So That's a pretty good guess.
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0: We're back with Luke Doris, chief meteorologist at KCTV5, joining us on a Friday morning on KCMO. So, Luke, when it comes to the active weather season we've had, are we expecting May to just continue, or is there a chance that May slows down? And if so, is there any rhyme or reason for that?
1: Well, there most likely we are entering, you know, if you look at history, we're entering still our most active part of the year. May and June is when we peak. So is there any reason to think that we won't do that? No, we should expect that most likely we will continue to see a well above average number of severe thunderstorms and just kind of a stormy time for us. Could it go the other way? Yeah, it could. I just don't see a strong signal that would point to that. We've got a good break right now. This is fantastic, but it just won't last. We get into especially mid-May and all the way through June, we're still in game mode for storms.
0: Okay, so, you know, one thing I know that you did note on social media as the conversation goes on as to whether or not, you know, there have been too many tornado warnings, if we're being, you know, I don't want to say cautious with them, but just being smart in how they're delivered. I know there's something else that, you know, you talked about, and that is, do we change or is it smart to change the system? Example, the tornado warnings in southern Johnson County that might impact Spring Hill. Well, if you're in Prairie Village, obviously that's got nothing to do with you. So is there a way to improve the system to the point where it's not exclusively all of a county that gets notified over something that may impact a sliver of a county?
1: Yes, Pete, this is it. This is the answer right here. It's not the number of warnings. It's not that the Weather Service is issuing tornado warnings. It's unrelated to necessarily that. What it is that you have a disconnect from the people issuing the warnings, which is the National Weather Service, to those who sound the sirens, which are local officials, city officials, emergency managers, sometimes police officers or fire departments or dispatch centers, people that aren't meteorologists. And that's not a knock on them. It's just their responsibility is over something that may not be their expertise. So what happens is we have something called whole county alerts in our part of the world, and Missouri and Kansas. Now, there's other states that have partial county alerts, but we can, with whole county alerts, mitigate the fact that your siren's going off in the western part of the county for a tornado that's on the eastern part of the county. In fact, there's been a lot of work that has been done to attempt this so that we don't over alert. I think, in my opinion, the over alert stuff is tied to sirens, from what I'm gathering, from whenever we talk to people, more so than it is a tornado warning, which would be much smaller and generally not take up an entire county. Now, the way it works is most counties are broken up into zones, like Clay County is broken up into zones. You've got a north zone, east zone, south zone, west zone. And the way it should go is only the zones that are impacted by the warning should have their sirens go. It's not perfect because there will still be some people outside of the warning that would have a siren blow, but it should drastically drop. The problem is, again, the disconnect where you have inconsistent standards on what are the thresholds. Some places will blow the siren for wind, for 70 mile an hour wind, and not even, they don't even need a tornado warning to blow it. Well, that's a problem. It's just not standardized. Like you look at Jackson County, there's unincorporated Jackson County, which is going to get the countywide sirens. And then you've got Kansas City, which is broken down into Lee Summit. City officials are going to do it. You know, the Northland, those city officials are going to, so it's broken down by cities, not even just the county. So it's all non-standardized. And you get this big mess on your hands of who's responsible for blowing the siren. Where's the siren going to blow? A lot of confusion. And then what really comes in is those that are responsible for it, and I don't blame them, they're going to err on the side of caution because it would be better for them to alert too many times than to not alert on the time that it mattered. So I think that you just get this result of sirens blowing way too often for people that are not under a threat, more so than it is the number of warnings.
0: So is that something that needs to be done federally, or is that a local, county, statewide thing to do in your estimation?
1: In my opinion, it would be the systems in place. We have county zones that would solve this problem. We have the cities that are responsible for their city. And if you're in a warning, blow the siren for sure. If you're not in a warning, then don't. But there seems to be some issue where that system is not being followed. And that's a very complex case by case, county by county question that you would have to take to everybody that's involved in that process. So how would we standardize that? I don't know exactly. I don't have that answer. I think it's a very difficult thing to answer. Because, sirens are not run by the Weather Service. They're not issued. They don't blow by the guys that are and women that are issuing the warnings. And here's the other thing, is don't rely on sirens. That's not what they're for. That's a last line of defense. There's a lot of times that they fail, mechanical failures or human errors. A big one that we had here not too awful long ago was Andover, Kansas. You had an EF3 that was ripping into Andover, and they just didn't work. They just flat out didn't work. This is World War II tech that is designed as the last line of defense. If you are outside and you don't have a phone on you and you don't have a way to get an alert, then sirens, yeah, they serve a purpose. If you're inside your house with your air conditioning running, asleep in bed, and you expect that the siren, you rely on that to wake you up, that's not a good defense because they're not even made for that. You won't likely hear it, and it may fail. The answer is your phone. Wireless emergency alerts. They're triangulated by the cell towers. Your phone's going to go nuts, just like if there's an amber alert, if you're in the warning. So if you're outside the warning, it doesn't go off. That's why you need to make sure that your device is charged and that you've got the settings all right. That's really something everybody has on them today that is reliable and a good way to go. The weather radios are going to go county, the whole county too. So you're going to get a lot of over alert. They're going to go, but just get ready for a lot of extra alerts whenever you may not be in the warning.
0: Yeah, I've got the old school weather radio just as backup. I've had it since I was living down in Oklahoma. And it's, you know, like you said, it's countywide, but it's not a bad backup option to have. Because of what you just alluded to there. So I think the weather radio still has value, no doubt about it. But the phone is obviously option number one if you're home. Also, of course, the TV. KCTV5 is doing a great job. And then we're usually carrying KCTV5. And every tornado warning this spring we've had in our metro, we've carried Luke and the team over at KCTV5. So they've done a great job. Is there something, Luke, when you look at coverage here in Kansas City versus other places that you've worked, What's your read on how Kansas City does compared to, other high tornado cities? And how do you want to make KCTV5 in this town even better on that front?
1: Well, you know, the way that you get good at severe coverage is to do a lot of severe coverage. I mean, it's the hardest thing to do because you have no time to prepare. You're on your heels as a team. How are we scrambling to do this well? And that's something that you just see, like Oklahoma City is, in my opinion, the best at severe weather coverage because they do it all the time and it's high end stuff. So Kansas City is competitive on that just because we have a lot. You know, it's us, it's Wichita, it's Oklahoma City, it's Dallas. I mean, those are some of the top severe weather markets that you go. So, yeah, I think that number one, we are in the top five for severe weather coverage. How to make it better is showing the storm. You've got to, you know, the day of, we're going to have somebody in front of a radar and they're going to talk for 4 hours while we've got severe storms moving through. You know, that's useful information. But what gets urgency, what gets people moving is whenever they see something and they're like, oh, that looks bad. And they're saying it's right there, which is not too far from me. And that's what we're seeing with a lot of the streamers. I mean, if you watch some of the streamers, they are doing a lot of that. They have a lot of live streams, a lot of video coming in. And that's something that I want to bring in. I've got a goal here. It's funny that you mentioned this. We're working on it right now on how we can show more visuals, more live feeds, more of the storm. So you see it, not just me or whoever else is covering with the radar.
0: That's a good way to put it because you're right. I think that that does add an element that can be missing at times, but it also seems like whether it's 5 o'clock in the morning this week or some of the ones the last couple of weeks, they've all been late at night when you can't see much anyway. But that, I agree, that's a game changer. That is a good goal. Luke Doris, KCTV5 chief meteorologist. So fair to say, Luke, this is year what, 3 for you now? This has got to be the most fun you're having here in Kansas City yet with this wild spring we've had.
1: Well, you know, it's been a lot of evening stuff.
0: Yeah.
1: It's been, other than what we had on Monday, I've worked 2 severe events so far. And then the rest of it has been on, we've got Melissa Meter and Mike Nico and Corey Coetz, you know, covering the evening shifts, and they've just been swarmed with them. So they've had a, you know, little sleep and a lot of stress, but they're doing such a great job. But on my end, I've done a lot of, you know, we do a handoff where I'll come in early, which is, you know, about midnight or 1 o'clock, depending on the event. And that's when my day starts, and they've been winding down by the time my shift gets going. So I've missed a lot of the action so far this year, other than a couple of the bigger days where I was.
0: Luke Doris, KCTV5. Great to have you here, my friend. Thanks for the time and the insight. I appreciate it.
1: Thanks for having me, Pete. Take care.
0: Great work with Luke Doris. I'm Pete Mundo. We have more coming your way next right here on KCMO 95.7 FM.
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16: 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Should we test them? Absolutely. And we should start with Dr. Anthony Fauci.
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17: I'm Kathleen Maloney. President Trump announcing a project will start tomorrow aimed at helping stranded ships that are neutral and innocent leave the Strait of Hormuz.
18: The ship movement is merely meant to free up people, companies, and countries that have done absolutely nothing wrong. They are victims of this circumstance.
17: Fox's Alex Hogan says the U.S. will guide ships safely out of the restricted waterway. 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
19: The search is ongoing, involving ground, air, and maritime resources, including mountaineers and divers. It happened near the Cap Draw training area near the city of Tantan, close to the Atlantic Ocean.
17: Fox's Stephanie Bennett, an investigation is underway to determine what happened.
2: You ever see those ridiculous testosterone commercials? 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
0: Well, yesterday, the big news coming right here in Johnson County, Pastor Adam Hamilton, of course, Church of the Resurrection, announcing that he is going to run for United States Senate here in Kansas as a Democrat. He is joining us on 95.7 FM, KCMO Talk Radio. We are always on the KCMO Talk Radio app as well. Adam, good morning. Thank you for being here on KCMO Talk Radio. And what was that moment for you when you said, I'm doing this, I'm all in?
3: Well, thank you for asking. Thanks for having me on your program, too. I really appreciate it. You know, I think it was listening to Kansans. There's two things I'll say. Listening to Kansas and prayer. So I went out, spent several weeks visiting a couple days a week across Kansas, 18 towns, and I was hearing people, and I just wanted to know, what are they feeling? What are they experiencing? When I heard people talking about their fears, talking about their concerns about what's happening in Washington, you know, I felt a great compassion for that. I thought, I think somebody's got to do something. I feel maybe I could be the one. I'm not sure. And then a lot of prayer. And I tell you, there came this one moment where I just felt like, okay, I felt a peace about this. Like, this is what I believe God has called me to do at this time. And that I want to be able to help. I want to make a difference in our country. And I love our country and I love the state of Kansas. And I want to be a part of the solution and not the problem. I think a lot of people look at what's happening in the world and say, well, somebody should do something. And I was saying that too. Somebody should do something. And then finally somebody said, why not you? And I began to think, maybe why not me?
0: So when you announced you were going to explore this possibility, the initial plan was to explore whether or not to enter the race as an independent. That obviously is not going to happen. So what was the moment and why did you say, I'm going to do this as a Democrat?
3: Yeah, that's a great question. So in every one of the 18 towns I went to, the first thing out of the chute when I would talk to people about here I am, I'm considering running as an independent. The first thing people would say is, please don't do that. Please run as a Democrat. Choose a lane. Pick a party, because we don't think you can win as an independent. And we don't want to vote. We don't want to waste a vote for somebody who's not ultimately going to win. And we feel like you're going to split the vote. And I had Republicans telling me this. So like, look, I don't think you should run as a Republican in the primary because I don't think you can beat the incumbent. And, you know, we're looking for change. Run as a Democrat. I had more Republicans tell me that than Democrats. Run as a Democrat. And, you know, be an independent-minded Democrat, which is who I am. What I really want to do is build bridges. I'm proud to be running as a Democrat, but I want to be really intentional about building bridges across the aisle, because what's broken right now in part is the fact that the two parties are not working together. They are not working together to solve problems. So we can send astronauts, you know, to the dark side of the moon, but we can't solve health care and health insurance for people who need it. And so anyway, I finally said, okay, if that's a path to be able to make a difference, I'm all in. I'm going to do that. But I want to be really clear to people. My aim is to build bridges. I've been a Republican, a Democrat. I have, I vote across. I look for character and competency when I vote in the, you know, when I go in the voting booth. And so I want to be that person who can build those bridges across the aisle. Right now, I don't think we have that in Washington as much as we should.
0: So when you look around the state of Kansas and you did your 18-town listening tour the last few weeks, you know, I mean, the state has certainly voted for Democrats. Look at Governor Kelly two times. But you look at 24 and Donald Trump won the state by 16 points. So as you go around the state, how are you going to make sure the stigma of the Democratic Party nationally is not something that you get branded with around the state of Kansas, where, you know, the national brand of the party is not overwhelmingly popular based on what we've seen in some recent elections?
3: Yeah, I think that's right. There is a pretty negative view of Democrats across the state of Kansas, I think, when you think about the national Democrats. When they meet people, you know, again, Governor Kelly wins across the state of Kansas, Sharice Davids in this area. And I think people go, okay, when I know you and I know that you're a bridge builder, you actually listen and you care about my concerns. That changes everything. And that's what I found when I've been talking with people. They're like, I talked with a ton of people yesterday. They're like, I haven't voted for a Democrat for Senate in my life, but I'm going to be voting for you. I know who you are. I know what you stand for. You hold the values that I hold, and I'm with you. And I think we're going to see a lot of that this time around. I think there's some real frustration with what's happening in Washington. I think there's a sense that people aren't listening and paying attention. And I think Laura Kelly has been a great governor for Kansas, and people feel that. And, you know, I think I'd try to bring much of that same spirit of bipartisanship, of trying to bring the concerns and really, you know, taking seriously, you know, people on both sides of the aisle. I would be excited to have a chance to represent Republicans and Democrats in Congress.
0: Pastor Adam Hamilton's joining us on KCMO, launching his U.S. Senate bid yesterday. When you were launching the exploratory committee, you noted here, quote, I value Republicans, I value Democrats, and they each bring something to the table that is important.
3: Yes.
0: So now that you're running as a Democrat, what is something that is a Republican belief or Republican ideology or value that you believe in?
3: Well, I think we need to have a strong defense. I think that's really important. I think we need to have, I want to have as limited a government as we can. But at the same time, you know, we need and regulations. I think we're overregulated, you know, in many cases. But I also, as a Christian, I look at the fact that we struggle with what Christians call original sin. So that means sometimes people do the wrong thing and we have to have laws and regulations that will, you know, that actually protect other people. But I generally like to see as limited a government intervention as possible. So I'd say limited government. I would say, you know, defense. I would say fiscal responsibility is really important. And that's where, again, both parties need the other. You know, Democrats are very concerned about safety nets and making sure that, you know, vulnerable people are protected and asking serious questions about when do we deploy defense. And Republicans are serious about let's make sure we have a good defense and let's make sure we're being fiscally responsible and we can pay for the programs that we're supporting. And I think both of those are important counterbalances to each other.
0: Do you anticipate having some Republican endorsements as this campaign rolls along for you?
3: Absolutely. In just quiet conversations, I've heard from people saying, look, I am really supportive of who you are and what you want to do. And I'm, you know, you're going to be hearing from me or hearing from people. I think there's a sort of groundswell of folks who are Republicans for Hamilton, and they're going to be, you're going to hear a lot more about that across the state of Kansas. And I've heard this from other Republicans across the country who said, hey, I've heard you might be running. I'm really excited about that. And I think you're the kind of person we need in Congress.
0: And I think what
3: Americans are clamoring for is people who are willing to put country above party. And that's, you know, I think that's, those are the kind of people who are going to say, look, you're one of those people with character and you stand for things and you stand for values and things that I believe in. And I'm with you. Doesn't matter whether you have a D or an R by your name.
0: So as you walk this fine line and the balancing act that you're going to go ahead with here going forward, what is something, you know, I asked you about something you agree with Republicans on. What's something that you disagree with Democrats on?
3: Well, I think there are times that the pendulum swings too far. And I wouldn't say Democrats as a whole or Republicans as a whole either way. But I would say if you look at the pendulum can swing so far to the left, and there are places where people are on the far left of the party. And I'd say that just doesn't reflect Kansas values and it doesn't reflect my values. And so, you know, I think there needs to be a sort of reasoned and critical thinking when it comes to some of those national policies. And I think, you know, I just think, again, we need to be reasonable. We need to be, you know, we need to be people who go, what can we do? How do we compromise to be able to bring about, you know, the best good we can for the most number of people? And I think sometimes that gets lost. So, I just think there are times where I look at things and I go, really? That, you know, surely we can come up with something better than a far left expression. This is why people on the far left tend to criticize me and people on the far right tend to criticize me. But I think there's a whole lot of people in the broad middle that go, you know what, that guy's reasonable and he stands for things that I believe in, which have to do with stuff that's, you know, these are fundamental values, even in scripture. Love your neighbor, do unto others as you'd have them do unto you. You know, care for the vulnerable and the poor. You know, these are all things that most of us would say yes to that.
0: Mm-hmm. Well, listen, I think a lot of people are going to hear that and agree with you on that. And I think that's a fair commentary. But where has like the left gone? What's a specific issue where the left you think has just gone too far out to the left?
3: Well, I would say, so here's an example. I think when Biden was trying to cancel, cancel student loan debt, and I'm like, wait a minute, I had to pay for my college loans. I realize that we need to have some policies to say there may be people in a difficult situation we need to address, but I would be one of those who'd say I'm a little cautious about, you know, carte blanche canceling all student loan debt. So those are the kind of things. I think mm-hmm. we need to have, you know, strong border policies. But we also need to have compassion and we need to be, you know, I think people were very frustrated with the number of immigrants who came in the first 3 years of Biden's administration. And I think that, you know, that was harmful to, you know, to our country. I think it was harmful to our country in particular. It was harmful to the Democratic brand. So I think having reasonable laws, I think we need to have those. And I think that's important. I think it's critical to our future.
0: Was this decision by you as much about what you saw from Senator Marshall and how he voted and how he handled himself? Or was it something else and more about, you know, what you wanted to do? How did you balance those two things in your decision?
3: Yeah, it was less about what I wanted to do. I had 4 years until retirement, and I love my job, and I love my people at Resurrection. It's an awesome church. But I found myself increasingly frustrated by several things. First, you know, Congress's role, and I'll say the Senate now, the Senate's role is to be a check and balance on executive power. And the president's not always going to make the right decisions. He's going to say or do things sometimes that somebody should be saying, hey, that's not right. That doesn't reflect who we are. And I kept thinking to myself, come on, Roger, speak up. Come on, Senator Marshall, speak up. You know, you have the president's ear. Speak up when he says things that are belittling to others or threatens, you know, our allies or when, you know, when we have, when tariffs are, you know, are being announced that are, you know, 10% one week and 40% another. And I just think, okay, you know, I know you guys are close, but it's time that, you know, somewhere Congress has to speak up. And I've just found myself increasingly frustrated with things that I was seeing. And I think this is hurting people. And I think we have to do better than that. And so it was sort of a slow build over the last year, a feeling like we have to do better than what we're doing today. And again, the way the framers of our Constitution designed our Constitution is that each of the branches of government are meant to serve as a check and balance. And we need, you know, in this case, Republicans are in the majority. You got to speak up. You got to have moments where you have the courage to say, this is not right. And it's interesting when senators in the Republican Party are finally retiring, they find a voice. They're speaking up. They're saying, hey, this isn't right. But until then, they seem to be kind of quiet and going along with things that I can't believe they think are right. And that has to do with things, again, that are, you know, it's also not working together. So I was out in Kansas and hearing from a woman who said, I'm paying $2,400 a month for health insurance. I can't do that. I'm going to be priced out of health insurance. And I'm thinking that's most people's house payment or more for health insurance. And yet we've got Republicans and Democrats not working across the aisle to solve this problem. There's just a lot of these kind of things. And I'm feeling like I wish that our senator and our senators as a whole, Jerry Moran's, I've heard really great things about him, but I wish our senators as a whole would listen better to their people and would speak up, would have a voice.
0: And lastly, what did you do to tick off Elon Musk that got your campaign account suspended on X?
3: I have no idea exactly what happened, but I thought it was rather interesting. I mean, I hope people will go check it out, and they can go to hamiltonforkansas.com and see my exploratory video, since X has taken it down, which I find just fascinating. But I'd love for people to go to hamiltonforkansas.com and just watch my exploratory video and see why did Elon Musk take that down. And if they have a good answer, I'd love to know. But I found that really, really interesting and a bit disappointing, obviously. I have no idea, but I think it's kind of funny.
0: All right. Pastor Hamilton, thank you. We appreciate you being here to kick off your campaign. We'll talk to you and I know there'll be more to get into in the months ahead as
2: you ever see those ridiculous testosterone commercials? They talk to us like we're a bunch of idiots. You know, you've seen them. 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
0: We had this shooting at the White House Correspondents' Dinner on Saturday, right? And the entire nation starts talking about it, a third assassination attempt against President Trump in the last 18 months, 24 months. And Barack Obama puts out one of the more absurd statements you could put out in the wake of what happened on Saturday. You know, like many things Obama puts out, they sound so good until you like dig an inch below the surface. So Obama puts out the statement, and, you know, it's got all the nice Obama-isms. It reads really well. We reject the idea that violence has any place in our democracy. But then he goes on to say, we don't yet have the details about the motives behind Saturday night's shooting. Now, by the time that Obama sent out this statement on X, we did know things about the alleged shooter. We knew that he trafficked in far-left ideology. He was on apps like Blue Sky, which is a left-wing version of Twitter, X. And this guy bought into every crazy conspiracy about Trump, rapist, pedophile, dictator, all these different things. Like, we know that Cole Thomas Allen drank deeply out of that well of misinformation. But Obama didn't care, didn't fit his narrative. But he's so slick and smooth about it, he makes it sound good. You want to buy into whatever Obama's selling. He's a salesman. That's and he's a good salesman, at least when it comes to himself. He's not a good salesman for other people. That's the one thing we've learned about him, right? He's not a good salesman for other people. He's a good salesman for himself. And this Wall Street Journal piece that dropped yesterday was headlined Obama's Dinner Theater. Why did he say that? The White House correspondent dinner shooter motive was a mystery. And the article goes on to break it down and talk about how Obama's really a slickster, right? But the end of the article is what I wanted to share with you, because this is something I've said for a long time. If you don't like Donald Trump, if you want to blame Donald Trump for our political climate in this country, you have to blame Obama. You have to. Donald Trump only became the president of the United States because of Barack Obama. If Trump had run at any other point in American history while he was alive, he would have never won. Donald Trump became to be who he was politically because of Barack Obama. And the Wall Street Journal article and column notes this here at the very end. They write here, Mr. Obama's most conspicuous political failure is that he governed in a way that made the nation receptive to Mr. Trump. He contributed to a culture-wide sense that the nation's elites, political and cultural, were at war with non-elites and with America itself, engendering a reaction. And with his pen and phone, he opened the door for the exercises of executive power for which the left now criticizes Mr. Trump. The article and column wraps up with this. Mr. Obama's not going anywhere. He's also unlikely to realize that he helped create the political situation he believes now requires his sustained presence. Some on the left have had enough of him. For others, the sheen might further dim once they realize or remember that he's the ultimate instance of this is how you got Donald Trump. That is exactly right. There is no 10 years of Donald Trump as the largest political figure in the world without Obama governing and operating as commander in chief the way that he did. When John McCain shows up and, you know, comes off as the gentleman and he's defending Obama in that town hall back in 2008. And then along comes Mitt Romney and Paul Ryan, two guys who, whether you agree or disagree, were gentlemen by the definition of the word. And they're called racist and sexist and the whole thing. People throw up their hands and they say, you know what? I'm done with this. You know, you want the bull in the china shop? We'll give you the bull in the china shop. And along comes Trump, because these guys were gentlemen before him, got the party absolutely nowhere. And Trump says, I'm done with it. I'm going to shake this thing up and see how much you like this. And for tens of millions of Americans, they said, give me more of that, baby. And that was ushered in by Barack Obama and to a lesser extent, Joe Biden. But, you know, Biden's the one who was talking about, hey, they're going to put you all back in chains and all these crazy things that were wildly inappropriate. And, you know, here's Obama coming to save the day in his own mind. And that's what he's been doing now since he left office, trying to save the country in his own mind from a country that he helped create. The data shows that racial harmony in this country peaked in 2010. Why? Well, in part, we had our first black president. But it went precipitously downhill over the last 15 years, since Obama got reelected. Why would that be? Well, maybe that was always the goal. We couldn't really have racial harmony in the country because that wouldn't have been good for certain people's political aspirations. They thrive off of the idea of not having racial harmony, sad to say. And now you've seen this decline over 15 years when we hit a peak in 2010. Obama gets reelected. How is that possible? Well, because for some people, dividing us, and you're seeing this with the Supreme Court case and the reaction to that 2 days ago, for some people, dividing us over race is beneficial to them. And no one saw more benefit from that other than Barack Obama, despite the fact that he could have been the guy that put an end to all of this and said, look at me, look at my story, look what I've achieved. And he chose not to do it. So I thought that column was just outstanding yesterday in the Wall Street Journal, just reminding people how we got to this point. And Obama is the facilitator of it. And that's how we ended up with Trump, like it or not. That's a large part of how we got Trump in the first place. I'm Pete Mundo. Have a great rest of your weekend. We're
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17: Movement coming in the Strait of Hormuz. I'm Kathleen Maloney, Fox News. It may soon be smooth sailing for innocent ships that are stranded in the Strait of Hormuz because of the war with Iran. Fox's Alex Hogan with more.
1: President Trump announcing a new operation. This is Project Freedom that will allow some of the ships that have been stuck in the Strait of Hormuz to be safely escorted out of that waterway. The president, who is here in Doral at his golf club watching the PGA Cadillac Championship, posted this on Truth Social, saying, for the good of Iran, the Middle East, and the United States, we have told these countries that we will guide their ships safely out of these restricted waterways so that they can freely and ably get on with their business.
17: This project set to begin tomorrow. Travelers are still reeling after Spirit Airlines canceled all its flights and shut its doors yesterday.
1: This comes after years of financial issues for Spirit, multiple bankruptcy filings. President Trump was trying to step in with a bailout, but that deal failed. So many of the 17,000 people who worked for Spirit were not necessarily surprised by the airline shutting down.
4: We were very aware, like, of what was going on. So, but they also did elaborate that as well. Like, hey, guys, we're trying our best. And they kept us informed the entire way. So it wasn't just like we were blindsided completely.
1: And this morning, the Airlines for America president says that those Spirit Airlines planes will likely be repurposed. And he's crediting other airlines for stepping up to the plate, picking up some slack by doing things like capping ticket prices for Spirit customers, even reducing fares.
17: Fox's Madison Scarpino reporting from Hartsfield-Jackson Atlanta Airport. The alleged shooter at the White House Correspondents' Dinner has been taken off suicide watch. Defense attorneys for Cole Allen claimed he wasn't able to communicate with family or participate in his own defense. Prosecutors intend to bring the case before a grand jury this week. 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
17: Venezuela's oil industry continues to ramp up production. Fox's Steve Harrigan is in Caracas with that story.
33: Venezuela is now exporting 1.23 million barrels of oil a day. That is the very highest level
2: in the past 7 years. Most of that oil going to the U.S., Europe, and India. It's gotten so good for the oil companies, they are pulling a lot of oil rigs out of storage. They've sat in storage here in Venezuela for the past decade. This new acting president, Delcy Rodriguez, has signed a number of exploration agreements with major U.S. energy firms, but analysts say she has a specific window. She's got to show real economic progress on the ground here.
17: The increase in Venezuelan oil exports comes after the U.S. captured President Nicolas Maduro earlier this year. Two service members are missing after taking part in multinational military exercises in southwestern Morocco. U.S. Africa Command says American, Moroccan, and allied forces are conducting a search and rescue operation while investigators work to determine what happened. The NYPD making multiple arrests outside a medical center in Brooklyn, New York yesterday as protesters turned violent during an ICE arrest operation.
6: DHS says the chaos happened after ICE agents arrested Nigerian national Chidozie Wilson Okiki in Brooklyn. The feds say the man asked to be seen at a hospital, but was cleared by the medical staff. By the time ICE agents tried to leave the hospital with the suspect, a protest had gathered outside. They were flipping over garbage bins and name-calling NYPD officers who were seen trying to clear the emergency entrances and exits to the Brooklyn hospital. Video shows ICE agents then emerge in the ambulance bay with the suspect, a man who the feds say has prior arrest for assault and criminal drug possession.
7: You ever see those ridiculous testosterone commercials? They talk to us like we're a bunch of idiots. 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Hey, guys, you know, take this pill. 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

0: have the Florida Lieutenant Governor who is running for governor. Obviously, Byron Donalds is running. We have the other gentleman just on the other day. Forgive me, his name slips me right now. That are running as well. And so the Paul Renner, thank you. Thank you, Fast Eddie. So the Lieutenant Governor is going to be joining us at the bottom of the hour. So you guys stay tuned for that. The Virginia Supreme Court has rebuffed the unconstitutional referendum. So hopefully that goes the way of the state constitution there. Florida, listen, guys, let me play a then and now. You guys might remember a man by the name of Hakeem Jeffries from way back in the day as of last week. This is what Hakeem Jeffries had to say. Guys, if we could play cut number 21, I want to jog your memories here. Cut number 21. Okay. All right. Well, we'll play that momentarily. While the guys get that ready, guys, just let me know when it's ready. But basically, Hakeem Jeffries threatened that if Governor Ron DeSantis of Florida and the Florida legislature took on redistricting, he basically said FAFO. Now, we all know what that stands for. I've got a message for Hakeem Jeffries, RAFO. Redistrict around and find out because Republicans are fighting back, thank God, and in a constitutional way. Let me bring you this story. Hat tip, Washington Times. Thank you, Fast Eddie. Florida's GOP run legislature passes a congressional map likely to erase Democrats' gains in Virginia. And now that is assuming the gains in Virginia stands. As you know, as of last week, the Virginia legislature and the governor signed it into law. This referendum that literally was totally unconstitutional by the state, and it garnered them, if the map is allowed to be sustained or retained, it garnered them extra seats. Instead of 6 Democrats, 5 Republicans, they would now have 10 Democrats and 1 Republican representing the entire state of Virginia, despite the fact that the state of Virginia is almost evenly split. That's not what's happening in the state of Florida. But anyway, let's play this clip. Thank you, guys. We got it ready now. Let's play cut number 21. This is Hakeem Jeffries just last week.
1: Our message to Florida Republicans is F around and find out. If they go down the road of a DeSantis dummy mander, the Florida Republicans are going to find themselves in the same situation as Texas Republicans, who are on the run right now. And under no circumstances are Texas Republicans picking up 5 seats. They'll be fortunate if they get 2 or 3. While in California, we are going to get all 5. The Republicans are dummy mandering their way into the minority before a single vote is cast.
0: Okay, so with the combination of Florida redistricting and the Supreme Court decision, that is huge. Guys, this is huge. Justice Clarence Thomas doesn't believe they went far enough, the Supreme Court. Samuel Alito hit the sweet spot, if you will. You had Alana Kagan with the dissent. But that was Hakeem Jeffries last week. And he sounded really tough, didn't he? All right, F around and find out. Well, we redistricted around and he's finding out. So now let's go to the new Hakeem Jeffries. This is cut number 90, guys. Let's play cut number 90. This is Hakeem Jeffries this week.
1: Toward a more perfect union. And now we're at a point where affirmative action is gone, diversity is gone, equity gone, inclusion gone, racial tolerance gone, the Voting Rights Act largely gone. But guess what, extremists? We're still here.
2: That's right.
1: And we're not going anywhere.
0: We don't want you to go anywhere. We just want you to get past racism like the rest of America has. Guys, I am so

0: sick and tired of this nonsense. Listen, let me just be straight with me, straight with you, as I always am, frankly. And for all you liberals out there, you can call me any name you want. I don't care. Here's the bottom line. This is what the left is afraid of. Do I have this in my firmly fingers? I have an old Axios piece somewhere around here. I will find it momentarily. But here's the deal. Here's the deal. They're scared. The left is scared that the LBJ war on poverty is being dismantled. Remember, the left needs a perpetual underclass. They need people that are poor to remain poor. They need people to remain angry and vitriolic because their policies don't work. Everywhere their policies are tried, which are very socialist style policies, they do not work. And they've trapped the black community. They've trapped minority communities. Now, other communities are starting to fall off the map as well, voting for the Democrat Party. Guys, let me just say this. There's a few things, and we'll go through the details of the Supreme Court decision yesterday. We'll tell you about what's happening in Florida. We'll jockey your mind, if you will, about what happened in Virginia just last week. But this is huge, and this is great for America, and it's bad for Democrats. Listen, let's be real. When the news is bad for Democrats, it's great for America. Because the Democrat Party, as it stands right now, as it exists right now, is a racist, Marxist, intolerant, bigoted party. Everything that they talk about, or everything that they, when they say Donald Trump is a Nazi, Donald Trump is a fascist, I'm not going to say they're projecting what they are. I don't believe they're that, at least in some cases. Actually, Southern Poverty Law Center. Okay, so maybe they do have some Nazis there. But the bottom line is they call us racist. They call us bigots. They say we don't want to help the poor, the downtrodden, so on, et cetera. These people are not compassionate. And let's just get this straight. Let me be real with you. I can't stand race-based gerrymandering. It is not needed. All it does, in my opinion, is cater to the ghetto fabulous. And I'll be frank with you. I don't want ghetto fabulous people in Congress. Listen, I don't want the Jasmine Crockett's in Congress. The Cori Bush, thank God she lost her race last go round. I didn't want her in office. Straight up Compton Carlotta. These people have oftentimes low IQs. Jasmine Crockett, she tries to play like she has a low IQ. She's actually smarter than she leads on. But she had to fake the funk and pretend like she was ghetto fabulous instead of accepting how she grew up, where she grew up, and telling people how they could better their lives in order to become like her. She played the game. Oh, I'm ghetto fabulous. I'm this, I'm that. I'm so sick and tired of that. I don't want blacks and minorities voting against their own best interests. And essentially, that's what you have with racial gerrymandering. And honestly, it needed to end. This thing was a long time coming. I'm glad that this has set the tone. So everything that Hakeem Jeffries said last week, California maps. Okay, so California may gain some more seats. Let's hope and pray that the runoff is between Steve Hilton and Chad Bianco. I'm hoping Steve Hilton takes it in California to start changing things around in states like that. But now, because of this Supreme Court ruling, this is going to drastically help the Republican Party. But beyond that, it's going to drastically help Americans in general and America in general. Because all these people do, the Hakeem Jeffries, again, Jasmine Crockett's, the Cori Bushes, all the ghetto fabulous people in Hakeem Jeffries, not so much, but all the ghetto fabulous people that have made it to Congress, the MacGyvers of the world. I forget her first name. I don't want them there. I don't think they represent the black community or America well. I don't. I'm sick and tired of that. I want high IQ, serious people in Washington, D.C. that understand how to balance a budget, how to keep people safe, how to decrease the size of government so less people or fewer people, I should say, are dependent upon government and more people are concerned about the economy, what's happening in their own neighborhoods, so on, etc. And with these maps, it wasn't happening that way. The left's goal was to keep people down, minorities in particular. So they just had a huge blow, a huge blow. Do not underestimate how big this Supreme Court.
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5: In a world where more and more people decide what's right and wrong based on how they feel, what happens when feelings become the only moral standard? If emotions alone define truth, then who decides why murder, theft, or violence are wrong? And if someone feels justified in destroying property or harming others, on what basis can society say they're wrong? For 50 years, Dennis Prager has challenged audiences around the world to think deeply about the moral foundations of civilization. In his new book, If There Is No God, he confronts the biggest questions of human existence. Why does evil go unpunished? Why do innocent people suffer? And can morality survive without God? Whether a believer, a skeptic, or somewhere in between, this book offers serious answers for a morally confused age.
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0: All right, welcome back to the program. 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All right, so again, the Lieutenant Governor, Jay Collins, a retired Army Green Beret, is going to be joining us at the bottom of the hour, so you guys stay tuned for that. But again, what we witnessed today or yesterday was huge. It is absolutely huge. I cannot stress this enough. Not only is it good for the country in the midterms, because it means perhaps we'll have more sensible Republicans, but going forward, guys, listen, the left thrives on hatred. They thrive on racism. It isn't their goal, the left, the Democrat Party, to make you prosper. It isn't. When I say this all the time, when Democrats are successful when you're unsuccessful. That's the only way they retain their power. There was a big Axios piece. This was written over a year ago. I thought I had it in my stack of brilliance, but I forgot to bring it. I left it in my car. So I was just flipping through with my firmly fingerprinted fingertips, and I can't find it. So I think I left it in the car. But basically, Axios, in my opinion, last year gave up the game. And, you know, Axios and New York Times, just straight up left-wing rags. But they if you read them, you know where the left is going typically. You know what the left is thinking. You can see how the left is trying to frame stuff. And one of their biggest concerns, they broke down LBJ's war on poverty and how they felt like Donald Trump was trying to reverse that. And I got the sense in that writing, it seemed, at least it was implied to me, that, oh, crap, this is a big deal. The executive orders that Donald Trump was putting out at the time, I forget what they were railing about specifically at the time, but based on the executive orders he was signing, they were very concerned, Axios was, that he was going to reverse LBJ's war on poverty. Why? Because the war on poverty has not been working. You still have people in poverty, right? The black community hasn't done better. Black marriages, black families have broken up, so on, etc. More people impoverished, more people dependent on welfare. And then you get a Republican Party, you get a leader like Donald Trump that wants to clean up the mess. And the left is just afraid. They are absolutely terrified. So make no mistake about it, this strikes a major blow to the left wing of the Democrat Party. I do believe perhaps maybe they'll get some cojones. Maybe there's some sensible Democrats out there, more John Fettermans in the closet, that are going to be willing to come out soon. But it's time for this racism to end. Barack Obama came in and doubled down on racism with his Attorney General Eric Holder, trying to make everything about race, took the theories of these academics on college campuses, all these people that don't live in the real world, and brought it into politics. That's now filtered through mainstream society, and this court has said enough is enough. All right, let's take a call real quickly here. Let's go to Trevor. Trevor is in Texas. Trevor, welcome to the program. You've got the mic.
1: Good morning. How you doing, Carl? And I'm glad to talk to a former Olympian. Good morning. I'm calling you from Texas, and I want to just congratulate the Supreme Court on doing their job and finally ending, like you say, the LBJ welfare state. I hope this doesn't end in violence, Mr. Carl, but at the end of the day, this needed to happen. I'm in Houston, and I'm sick of this sanctuary city. I am sick of the gerrymandering. I'm sick of these people fixing the voting so that certain people can get in. And basically, I'm a black citizen just like you. I'm a veteran, and I'm tired of voting against the people that look like me, because they're going to be ghetto, like Jasmine Crockett here in Texas. So
0: yep.
1: later for that, and all of this will be fixed, and I hope that it does not lead to violence, because this is the end of the Democratic Party, basically.
0: Man, I love it. I love it. Thank you. Thank you. I love the laugh, too. Thank you for your service, Trevor. Appreciate you. God bless you. But listen, this strikes a major blow to the Democrat Party and what they've become. It really does. I don't know. I don't suspect that violence will come from this. The left is a violent party in general just because they want to retain power. It's really sick what they've become. But we'll have more on this on the other side. I'll get to the other callers out there. Carlos, I see you out there. We have the lieutenant governor joining us momentarily. So I will interview him. We'll get back to this.
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6: Fox News, I'm Jamal Osman. Here's what's happening. President Trump has announced Project Freedom, an effort to reopen the Strait of Hormuz. He says that countries from all over the world have asked the U.S. to help free their ships from the strait. He said, quote, for the good of Iran, the Middle East, and the United States, we have told these countries that we will guide their ships safely out of these restricted waterways. The president says the effort will start on Monday. Meantime, Georgia Democratic Senator Raphael Warnock reacts to the Supreme Court ruling about Louisiana and racial gerrymandering on CBS's Face the Nation.
10: We will see a devastating impact as a result of this. And now more than ever, we've got to stand up and fight for our democracy.
6: Louisiana suspended upcoming primaries because of that ruling.
3: You ever see those ridiculous testosterone commercials? 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
0: All right, welcome back to the program. I'm your host, Carl Jackson. The number to call in, 855-784-4255. I've actually been looking forward to this interview with the Lieutenant Governor of Florida, Jay Collins. He is running for the governorship of Florida. Obviously, you have a few people in the race. The Lieutenant Governor, obviously, the current sitting Lieutenant Governor, is amongst them. And I am not a guy. Listen, I love the people in the race, but I am not a guy that loves coronations. So having said that, Lieutenant Governor Jay Collins, welcome to the program. So glad to have you.
14: Carl, good to be on. Thanks for having me.
0: Yes, sir. Hey, before we get to it, we were talking offline real quick. I just wanted to get your take quickly on what transpired at the White House Correspondents' Dinner and your general thoughts on that, Lieutenant Governor.
14: Yeah, Carl, thank you. You know, when I look at that, I think there's two aspects to it. There's the preparation or keeping things from happening, and then there's the response. Let's talk about the response. The response went pretty well. The Secret Service did what they needed to do. They protected the POTUS, the FLOTUS, and all the other VIPs. From the preparation side, I'm a little concerned. There's an outer security, an outer cordon, an inner cordon. The outer security, obviously there was some sort of glitch. They need to do an after-action review. They need to go through and figure out what it was that failed, where those gaps were, and learn from that, obviously. But the inner cordon seemed to hold up fairly well, even though we know a shot got off and someone might have been hit in the radio, I guess we're hearing now. Lessons learned. Thank God nobody was hurt. Thank God they failed for the third time to assassinate the President of the United States. God is good. We are a blessed nation because of it.
0: Amen. Amen. All right. So, yeah, hopefully they will improve after this three assassination attempts. And I'm afraid that the left is so loony right now, especially you're looking at this last alleged assassin or wannabe assassin, if you will. I mean, this guy had no criminal record and he does something like this. It's really crazy how quickly these guys are being radicalized. I mean, they're not starting with shoplifting. They're going straight to assassination. It just blows my mind. Now, having said at that, Lieutenant Governor. Let's get right down to it. Obviously, there's a race occurring in Florida. Somebody's going to replace Governor DeSantis, whom I love, has been a wonderful governor for Florida. You had President Trump, just being real, endorse Byron Donalds. But I can tell you, I've gone through to many Republican events, or at least I should say several. And honestly, the more that I hear, more people are like, man, I wish the president hadn't jumped in so early. That makes way, even though he's getting a lot of press, for people like yourself, people like Paul Renner. So let's just go over some of the things that you're that you want to tackle. And by the way, you can check out his issues, j4florida.com. One of the biggest issues is property taxes in Florida. Give us your take on that. And what I'll do is just kind of go through some of your issues and just let you knock them out as quickly as we can here. But let's start with property taxes. And by the way, I do want to make mention that this guy is a hero. So I'm sure you're a humble guy. I've seen you speak before, but Green Beret, thank you so much for your service. So feel free to share that as well if you'd like.
14: All right. Yeah, Carl, thank you. And look, I'm a 23-year retired Army Green Beret, honored to have served among so many people. I did get shot in that time. I did surgery on myself. I got hit by a mortar, broke my back, ended up losing my leg, and requalified as a Green Beret, did 5 years after. I am so blessed to serve this nation. I would do it all again in a heartbeat. But, you know, before that, I grew up on a family farm that we lost in the early 80s. And, you know, what's interesting is I wouldn't trade any of that, man. I wouldn't. I was born to a 16-year-old kid, adopted, raised in a family, failed in our farm. God is good. We were raised on welfare, and he gave me motivation to make sure my kids never go back to where we did. But let's talk about this race. To your point, Carl, we don't coronate anybody. You got to sit up and earn it in Florida. Every 8 years, we learn the same lesson. You know, nobody'd heard of Congressman Ron DeSantis, you know, prior to him becoming the governor, really. He wasn't the favorite. We had our ag commissioner, Adam Putnam, who was the clear frontrunner. All the money, all the endorsements. And yet we had Governor DeSantis. 8 years before that, McCollum, our attorney general. All the money, all the endorsements, and Rick Scott won. The first person in has to hold up to a lot of scrutiny in Florida. That's very hard. We are in this race. I'm the lieutenant governor. We have put in our time. I have fought for the state, fought for our people, and success matters.
0: All right, all right. So property taxes, what's your take on that? What's your plan on that?
14: So property tax, look, we are pushing for a clear relief of property tax on homesteaded properties. That's an abolition. Get rid of property tax on your homesteaded properties. Less than 30% of the property tax dollars that come from this state are from homesteaded properties. That is a huge deal. We want you to keep more of your money in a state with no income tax. Imagine having no property tax on your home. When you pay it off, you own it outright.
0: Man, I love that. I literally know of a woman, an elderly woman, who owned her home free and clear, forgot to pay her property taxes, and at her old age, her home was taken from her. I mean, just horrible, just horrible to see and have to deal with that, especially in old age. Let me get your response. Listen, Florida redistricting, this is obviously huge. This is a good deal, in my opinion. Just give us a quick take on that before we go on with some other issues here.
14: Yeah, hey, what we are doing here in Florida is fantastic. I love the SCOTUS ruling on Louisiana. It clearly shows exactly what our founding fathers intended. There is no intentional issue here. We are not taking away or disenfranchising rights. And what we built in Florida is very clear. We based it on geography, population. So geography plus population equals the reality of the voter count in Florida. This is an accurate representation of what we have in the state.
0: Yeah, totally unlike Virginia, where they're literally trying to snake the district and cut out nearly 50% of their voters.
14: That's
0: absolutely,
14: right.
0: Absolutely insane what's going on there. Okay, you talk about here, and I'm looking, you can go to his website, check it out, j4florida.com, j4florida.com, j4florida.com. You talk about, obviously, securing the border, stopping the fentanyl and protecting families. What do you mean by that?
14: Well, we know that every state's a border state. We know that we have to arm our law enforcement, our first responders, with the time, tools, and training necessary to complete their mission. But we also know that the world is changing. Look at the aspects of modern warfare. Look at what happens from war to cartels, cartels to criminals in our communities. We have to prepare them for what's to come, whether it's cyber offensive operations, drones, drone swarms, the inflow of drugs. We got to make sure we take care of our community heroes, keep our people safe. Carl, I'm a warrior. I am not a career politician. I have fought and protected for our people every day of my life, protected and preserved what we care about. That's the same mission. It's just a different battle space here in politics.
0: All right. Now, you say make Florida affordable again. Well, you mentioned property taxes here, so we've pretty much addressed that. But you also talk about property insurance and auto insurance. Do you want to expound on that?
14: Yeah, absolutely. I also think we have to redefine the terms. You know, one of the things we need to do better is make sure we take the mic out of the left's hands, right? They have defined affordability as eking by, just getting enough, because they don't have a plan that actually serves our people. The American dream is not predicated on just getting by. Look, I grew up on welfare. My American dream was getting out of the trailer, making money, raising my family up out of the generational poverty that we grew up in. What we need to do is make sure we have better jobs, better opportunity, and an economy that fills out that middle sector and gives people a chance to grow. Yes, we want to save money in property insurance. We did a great job with tort reform. The other things we can do is talk about transparency, put up a grid, a GUI, a graphic user interface that clearly illustrates and holds people accountable. We can also do things in terms of out-of-state litigation. The court should be ruled and dealt with here in Florida as the jurisdiction. And I think you see several things clear up. We are always fighting to maintain and protect and drop our rates here in the state of Florida.
0: What are you, you want to bring jobs and growth to the state of Florida? What does that look, what does that look like? How do you intend to do that? What's the plan?
14: Well, Carl, look, the average tradesman's 58 years old in the state of Florida. The average farmer's 58.9 years. If we can't feed ourselves, we are out of luck. You know, we can't depend on other nations for this. We have to have an education system that creates people to fill our job front. So what I'm talking about is aligning our commerce, our economic gaps, with our job creation system. That's drawing people in from the military, that's creating people through our primary and secondary school systems, and creating a job front that's immersive, that grows with the needs, because we're projecting the gaps moving forward. I would love to see the trades grow. I would love to see things like shipbuilding here. But the two primary things that will drive either growth or a lack thereof are energy and transportation. We have to have energy on demand. It's not like Field of Dreams. If you build it, they will come. That's not how we do energy policy in Florida. We're going to make sure that's on demand and affordable, reliable, and safe.
0: When you say transportation, what do you mean by that?
14: Well, we got to get more roads. We got to pave faster. We got to get people where they're going. Look, Floridians don't really love trains. Florida guy, Florida gal, they want to drive themselves where they're going.
0: Amen.
14: We're looking at things like 8 a.m.
0: All right. Okay. I thought you were talking about trains for a second. You were scaring me, Lieutenant. Okay, yeah, I love that. I wanted
14: to... No.
0: Okay, okay. All right, I appreciate that. I love that. Obviously, you've got a growing population here. There's no doubt about it. I'd love to see that. Love to see that happen. A couple of things real quick. We only have a couple of minutes. You say that you'll stand with Florida's farmers and ranchers. That's important here. World-class schools that put kids first. Tackle those real quickly, if you could, Lieutenant Governor.
14: Absolutely. Look, you know, in Florida, we have been very clear. We educate, we don't indoctrinate. We stand up for civics. We make sure people understand that we are the best nation in this planet. We're the greatest state among the 50. And when Florida leads, America wins. We're going to be bold. We're going to stand on conservative issues, on American issues. And we're going to make sure that we educate our children not to just get by. I want them to lead. I want them to set the tone and set the standard. And again, that's going to be making sure there's excellence in all facets. Excellence will be our only alternative, whether it's primary education, whether it's the trades, or whether it's things like entrepreneurship. We have to have education that fulfills that dream for our families, that the next generation has a better life than we did.
0: Okay, we only have 60 seconds left here, but real quickly, you talk about veteran care and protecting our seniors. Obviously, that's crucial to a state like Florida, where many people come and retire, and we have so many vets here as well. Tackle those two, if you could, real quickly here, Lieutenant Governor.
14: Sure. You know, we started a program called Operation Senior Shield. Over upwards of $800 million per year is lost because of scammers, our senior citizens. We're going to stand up and fight for those people who have built the state we live in. And when it comes to veterans, we have nearly 1.5 million veterans, 1.2 million spouses, 2.2 million adult children of veterans. We are a veteran-focused state. We take care of them every step along the way. We want them to come here. We're the top state in America in terms of taking care of our veterans. We're going to stay that way under my watch.
0: All right. That's the Lieutenant Governor Jay Collins. I encourage you to check out his website, jfortflorida.com, jfortflorida.com. 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
24: And today we're ramping up our efforts. We see the need for it just today in today's Supreme Court decision, which is a despicable decision that is a return to Jim Crow. Taking decades of hard work, sweat, blood, and tears, and even people dying for the right to vote, to prevent racial discrimination in the right to vote. We see what they're doing in the SAVE Act, which would disenfranchise 20 million people and we are fighting that every step of the way. And as I said today, we're ramping up our efforts. And what are we doing? We are joining.
0: I can't stand Chuck Schumer. I can't stand the Democrat Party. It's funny to me that these people, these little bigots, will constantly mention Jim Crow as if that wasn't a Democrat institution. Oh, Carl, well, things flipped in the South. No, they didn't. It was like 20-something Republicans that the left wants to claim switched to the Republican Party. It was literally one. I mean, this is absolutely insane. These people are responsible mostly for the KKK. They're responsible for lynching in America, Jim Crow, so on, et cetera, the war on poverty, breaking up the black family, and then they have the audacity to try to keep this nonsense going. I don't understand. It's funny to me because you'll have blacks that'll call people like myself, Larry Elder, Uncle Tom, so on, et cetera. These are the messages that I'll get online overwhelmingly from people that'll see a black conservative and they'll send memes. They'll say it's the craziest stuff ever. It doesn't bother me. It used to. It doesn't bother me now. I pray for these people. I feel sorry for them. They're duped and they're voting against their own best interests. The fact that now you don't vote skin color is only going to help you. It's not some boogeyman isn't out to get you. People don't care. It's amazing to me. You can get Latinos. You can get Asians. You can get, people from the Middle East. They'll come to America and they'll thrive. They believe in the American dream. And then you get black people here whose ancestors, many of them, have endured slavery. But yet, I believe what Satan intended for evil, God turned to good. And so you have black people that have opportunity here in the United States and won't take advantage of it. And it'll constantly hem and haw and complain. Give me a freaking break. And this is the party that has to keep racism alive in order for their power to thrive. It's all they got. And the Supreme Court said enough with racism. Even John Roberts, who I'm not a big fan of, has said, Chief Justice John Roberts, the only way to end discrimination is to stop discriminating. That's the only way to end it. Let's take a call real quick. Carlos has been waiting patiently in Florida. Carlos, welcome to the program. You've got the mic.
1: All right, I'm going to be quick. I love your show. You're probably the best talk show host on TV. And that's my opinion. Okay.
0: Thank you.
1: Jim Comey turned himself in yesterday. How come they're not going after him for the debacle that he did with Hillary Clinton when she destroyed evidence? So they said that it's out of the time lapsed on it. You can't go after him for it. The statute of limitation lapsed on it. So you could destroy evidence, government evidence, and you have a statute limitation, but Donald Trump bought property 40 years ago and they're going after him for that. I explain to me, I'm just a common Joe. Explain to me how is it you could buy property and make profit 40 years ago and they go after you, but you could destroy government evidence. Yeah. and there's a time lapse. I that's why I'm lost. Help me here.
0: Yeah, honestly, you're not lost, Carlos. You're informed. And you're frustrated, just like I am. And I get you. Listen, this 8647 thing, from what I understand, based on the jurisdiction that he's indicted in, there's a chance that this may lead to other things. The time may have lapsed on some things, but I've heard some, and I just don't know the answer to this, frankly, but I've heard some legal analysts speculate that there might be more when it comes to James Comey. So we're kind of in a wait and see phase, but it's because he's a man of the left that he's allowed to get away with this stuff. It's because even though Hillary Clinton doesn't like James Comey, the fact that James Comey was willing to fight against Trump and get involved in all that kind of stuff, they look at this guy, many people on the left, and many people on the left hate him, but many people on the left look at him as a hero as well. And so, unfortunately, I feel your pain. I hope this 8647 indictment will lead to something beyond just that. Because I think this guy needs to pay he needs to pay the popular. Trump is right. This guy is a dirty cop. I'd like to see Peter Stroke and all of these other people, Brennan, all of these people that were involved in the Russia collusion hoax. In my opinion, they need to be shackled. They need to be put in a paddy wagon. They need to be perp walked. They need to spend some time in the clinker. So I feel your pain, Carlos. You're a common man with a lot of common sense. So God bless you for calling in. You can be a part of the program, 855-784-4255, 855-784-4255. Still got a lot that I want to get into. I hope you enjoyed that interview with the Lieutenant Governor of Florida, again, running for the Governor of Florida. And listen, it's an open race. Byron Donalds is in it. Paul Renner is in it. You have the Lieutenant Governor that's in it. And I just think that people need to give everybody a look-see. I do not like coronations. I'd like politicians.
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6: It's being called Project Freedom. Fox News, I'm Jamal Osman. Here's what's happening. President Trump has announced an effort to reopen the Strait of Hormuz, and the president said it will happen starting Monday. He says countries around the world have been asking the U.S. to get their ships safely out of the strait. Fox's Alex Hogan reports.
9: Project Freedom will begin Monday morning, Middle Eastern time. And I'm fully aware that my representatives are having very positive discussions with the country of Iran, and that these discussions could lead to something very positive for all. The ship movement is merely meant to free up people, companies, and countries that have done absolutely nothing wrong. They are victims of this circumstance.
6: The president was in Florida attending a golf tournament. Thousands are out of work and travelers are stranded after Spirit Airline closes. And now there are questions about the reason the Spirit CEO gave for why the airline is grounded. Here is Fox's Grinnell Scott.
25: Dave Davis, president and CEO of Spirit Airlines, said in his statement, even after reaching a restructuring deal in March that could have kept the low-cost airline flying, it was ultimately the, quote, sudden and sustained rise in fuel prices that led to Spirit's wind down. But on ABC's This Week, Secretary Duffy pointed to Spirit's two bankruptcy filings.
10: They were bleeding money, and so this was in the works for some time. They were going to have to liquidate.
25: Efforts are underway to refund customers for tickets already purchased. Flights began under the Spirit name in 1993. Gernal Scott, Fox News.
6: The World Health Organization says a suspected virus outbreak on a cruise ship has killed three people and sickened at least three others. The virus is a disease transmitted by mice or other rodents, and there's no treatment for it. 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